0: more automation that they can get, the better off they are. And she said they've been doing a lot of work with drones, aerial drones. And she said they're getting to the point now where they can take a drone and fly the entire property and count it in a day from the air.
1: Just using AI,
0: right. And drone video. She said they also have the drone set up. This was another thing that I didn't realize about Monrovia. They use 40 different soil mixes in their propagation, and it's all in huge piles scattered around the nursery in different areas. They can fly a drone over a pile of soil on the ground and scan it, and it will tell you how much volume of soil is sitting on the ground. It is unbelievable. And one of the neatest things that I saw when we were there is, you know, when you're growing that many plants, and there's a lot of plants that you have to space out. They can't grow eugenias, for one thing. If you grow them too close together, they get real woody and they just don't look good. They have these little robots that they're autonomous robots, and they're probably, they would easily fit into a 3 foot cube. They're smaller than that. They're probably about 2.5 feet by 2.5 feet by 2.5 feet. And they lay these reflective strips down on the ground, and then they program the robots, and they have a big block of plants, and the robots just cruise over. They spot the plant, go up, pick it up one at a time, drive it over and set it down. Then they go and get another one, and they take it over and they set it down exactly spaced from the one behind it and the one next to it. And they just keep doing it over and over and over. And they don't take breaks. They don't take lunches.
1: No sick days.
0: They can work at night. It's fascinating to watch.
1: Is that something where they're taking it the way you described it? I lost a little bit at the beginning. Are they just like turning it and rotating it so the plant is now rotated, or
0: they pick the plant up, and then the robot turns and goes to where they're setting them down.
1: Okay, so they're stocking.
0: Staging them. They're stocking and spacing.
1: Got it.
0: Something that they used to do by hand.
1: Sure.
0: And now they have these three robots just in this section. And they do have a guy there watching them, because it's on heavy gravel. You couldn't even call it gravel. It's crushed rock. The whole nursery is on crushed rock. But every once in a while, one will get stuck. And so he's got to go and fix it, or something will happen and it doesn't know what to do. And to reset it, they have these little antennas on them with a little flag. The antenna sticks up about 18 inches, and he just walks over and he pulls the antenna off and he sticks it back on, and that's what triggers it to reset. And then it spots it knows it's got the plant, and it spots where the tape is, and then from the tape it goes out and reorients itself. Wow.
1: When he goes up to the robot, does he say, "Oh, look who needs a human now"?
0: No, I did not hear that. I did not hear that. But that was amazing. And the other part of the propagation side of it that we didn't see is when they're planting, they call it sticking. When they're sticking cuttings for propagation, they have this conveyor belt that all the cuttings end up on, and they are scanned. They're visually scanned by cameras, and then they have a robotic arm, and the robots are trained to recognize what viable cuttings are and what non-viable cuttings are. And as the belt goes down with the cuttings on it, the robot arm comes over and picks up a cutting and sticks it in the flat. And it avoids the ones that it knows it shouldn't pick up, and it only picks up
1: the
0: good ones.
1: Can we use the word programmed rather than trained? Because you're giving him some human kindness
0: traits, there. But it was absolutely fascinating. And on Thursday night last week, they threw a huge party for 800 of their friends, and fully catered. And the party went till 11 o'clock. We didn't stay that late. But it was absolutely fantastic. I got to see a couple of people that worked for Monrovia in upper management that I've known for many years. One of them was Craig Hotman. And when I met Craig, he was our sales rep from Monrovia, and I was in high school. So we go back many, many years. So it was the first time I'd seen him since he retired as vice president at Monrovia. First time I'd seen him in many years. So it was really nice to sit and talk to him. And the other person that I met that I was really happy to see was Gilbert Resendez. And he started working from Monrovia in the late 60s, early 70s, just as a yard hand. And he retired as president of Monrovia about 14 years ago. And I've known Gilbert for probably close to 40 years. And it's the first time I'd seen him since he retired. And so we were talking and reminiscing. And I had told him we had gone through when they told us that they were going to do a big celebration, they asked us for as a longtime customer, they asked us for just a brief story for the little book that they published. And we went through the oldest ledgers that we have here at the nursery go back to 1946, and we were doing business with Monrovia in 1946. So we can trace our relationship, our partnership with Monrovia back 80 years. Mm. And I was telling Gilbert that, and he said, yeah, he said, I don't know if there's anybody that goes back farther than that, but we were reminiscing about some of the stuff that we've done. Well, of course, they're the only people that are licensed to grow Corky's Honey Delight fig, which is our trademark fig that my dad's uncle discovered many, many years ago. And so they're the only ones that are licensed to do that. We are also the ones that convinced them to grow grafted gardenias. Mm. They would not have grown grafted gardenias if we had not told them they need to grow grafted gardenias and told them why and told them how to do it. As a matter of fact, their first rootstock that they grew from seed to grow produce grafted gardenias came from the Gardenia thunbergia at my grandfather's house. And that tree it's one of the few things that's still alive in the yard there, but it's still alive. But I went with my dad. We went to his parents' house and we just pruned seed pods off of it and stuffed them in a box and sent them to Azusa. And then they started growing grafted gardenias. We were also the ones that convinced them to keep growing grafted gardenias when they didn't want to do it anymore because they weren't selling. And we told them, if grafted gardenias are not selling for you, it's because you're not selling them. It's because it is a far superior plant to a cut and grown gardenia. There's no comparison. And so we told them that, told them what to tell their sales reps and everything, and they're still growing grafted gardenias to this day. So there's a tremendous amount of history between our two companies. And I did ask Corey to look into it to see. He said there's nobody in San Diego that's been doing business with Monrovia longer than we have. And he said the only people that he could think that might possibly have been doing business as long or longer than we have is maybe one of the old Japanese nurseries up in Pasadena, Azusa, up in that area. He said the only one that I can think of off the top of my head that might qualify would be San Gabriel Nursery. Mm. He said I'd really have to look into it, but he said I honestly don't know that anybody's been doing business with us longer than you have. So. It's kind of interesting. I got more to talk about when we come back. 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We'll be back with more right after this.
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0: And we're back with more Garden Talk here on KCBQ, KCBQ and KPRZ. I get the letters right there.
1: Easy
0: sooner
1: for
0: or later.
1: You to say.
0: Yeah. So anyway, we were talking about the, we're talking about Monrovia's 100th anniversary party.
1: Which triggered a thought.
0: Which is to me. Did. What was it?
1: We sell a lot of Monrovia plants. A lot. And you go to other nurseries, you'll see Monrovia plants there as well. What makes them so unique? And perhaps better than other plants.
0: I would say,
1: not a pitch for them. I'm just curious.
0: I would say that they are arguably the highest quality grower that there is in the country. There's other people that are, well, you know, it all kind of shifts. Cause I was going to say the second closest one was Iverde, but not anymore. Yeah. Their quality for whatever reason has diminished. But there's some other good smaller growers that do a nice job. But Monrovia, they consistently grow a very high quality product.
1: Often their 5 gallons look better than a lot of others 15 gallons.
0: 15.
1: And conversely, their ones look better than some fives.
0: And you do pay for it.
1: Oh, absolutely.
0: You absolutely pay for it. But the other thing that Monrovia this was one of the most brilliant things that I think Monrovia has done during their existence is they were the first growers to really recognize plants not just for their commodity value but for their market value of and they were the first nursery and some others have followed along but nothing like the way Monrovia did it. They were the first nursery that started pricing their plant material based on what the market would bear and not what their actual production costs were. And they started this probably about 35 years ago, maybe a little bit more. That's why they have the green Monrovia pots. They were prior to that, Proven Winners didn't do that. Sunset didn't do that. You know, there all these other branded pots that you Vigoro and Bonnie's plants and all these other companies that now have trademarked and branded pots. Nobody was doing that prior to Monrovia. It was always just a standard black or green nursery container
1: with an appropriate tag.
0: Maybe had the name of the grower's name on it. But it certainly had the name of the plant on it.
1: Right.
0: But they're the ones that really pushed their identity and marketed that and marketed the quality. And it really, they've done a phenomenal job, maybe too good of a job in some cases. I think they have, my personal opinion, and I've talked to some other colleagues about it as well, is that they have reached the edge of the envelope. If they push it too much farther, they may start losing some market share. As my daughter said, she said we grow camellias better than anybody else. She said, I challenge you to find somebody that grows camellias better than we do, but you pay top dollar for
9: about 30% more across the board.
0: But there are people out there that will grow a 5 gallon camellia that's going to be 75 to 80% of the quality of a Monrovia camellia when you can find them. Mm-hmm. And they're going to be significantly less. Yeah. So then people are going to look, it's like, is it really worth the, is the extra value there? And I think in some cases it has kind of turned the other direction. They still grow an absolutely fantastic product. And I do agree that they are one of the, they are probably the top camellia grower in at least in our area. Hines used to grow really good camellias, but not so much anymore. But since they got absorbed into Iverde, that has kind of taken a back seat. This was an interesting thing too, that they told us the property is divided up into some different sections, roughly based on when they acquired the property. Because once they bought the initial piece up there, they started adding to it as farmland came available around them. It's all agriculture out where they're at. There's really nothing there except for farms and orchards. And there's one section of the nursery, they call it Eichler because that was the name of the family that they bought it from. They moved all of their camellia production over to the Eichler range. So it's 50 acres all on its own. And that's where 100% of the camellia crop is grown, managed, shipped, because they had a problem. And I had forgotten about this a number of years ago. Sudden oak death had gotten into one of their camellia crops, and the USDA almost shut down, almost quarantined the entire nursery. 800 acres, because they had camellias in different spots around the nursery. So they have consolidated their camellia production to this 150-acre spot so that hopefully it will never happen again. But if something does come up and they face a quarantine, they only have to quarantine 50 of the 800 acres that they have. So
9: I didn't realize they had SOD up there.
0: Yeah, they did. It was a problem.
1: I assume their camellias are grown right outdoors without any shade, or
0: I think they're grown under shade.
1: Oh, are they? Okay. Yeah. I would have thought that far north they didn't have to be.
0: But what surprised me driving around up there was the amount of hazelnuts. Oh my word. There's hazelnut orchards all over the valley up there. I couldn't believe it. The other thing that's obviously taken off like wildfire in the Willamette Valley is wine. And it's almost all Pinot. It's either Pinot Noir, Pinot Grigio, and some Chardonnay, but they probably produce the best Pinot Noirs maybe anywhere. They have absolutely perfect growing conditions for it. We went to a couple of tasting rooms in downtown McMinnville, cute little town. We went to a couple of tasting rooms there. No, wine's okay. I'm not a huge Pinot Noir fan, but we did go to one winery that was outstanding, and that was called Furioso, and that was outside of McMinnville, I think in Dundee, Oregon. And that was it's a beautiful, beautiful winery, and they do produce some really, really nice wines. And you can't get it in California. You can only get it from the winery up there. But Furioso Vineyards, if you're ever up there, that's a must see. And then George, we went to the Evergreen Aviation Museum while we were there, which is just outside of McMinnville, and it's right across the street from the McMinnville Airport. And that what they are known for is that is where the Hughes H4 Hercules Spruce Goose is on display. Yeah. Uh-huh. Absolutely,
1: after left Long Beach, right?
0: Absolutely outstanding aviation museum. If you have, it is such a good aviation and space museum that Melanie loved it.
1: That's an endorsement.
0: She was not excited about going, but the day that we went, we really didn't have anything else going on, and we had a window of time to do it. So we just said, okay, let's go.
1: You did that for you.
0: She did it for me. Yeah. She was blown away at the size of the Spruce Goose. And it, unless you see it in person, you have no clue how big that thing actually is, and that they built it in the late 1940s, slide rule technology. It's mind-boggling. It's absolutely mind-boggling. But if you even have the slightest interest in aviation, and even if you're in Portland, drive down to the Evergreen Aviation Museum and have a look, because it is an outstanding museum. They have done an absolutely fantastic job there. It's well worth the trip over there to see. So while we were up there, we did take advantage to do some sightseeing outside of McMinnville. We went down to Salem. And right in, and downtown Salem is kind of undergoing a resurgence, a revitalization. It's a renaissance. It's kind of like the Gaslamp Quarter. A lot of old buildings, a lot of restaurants and shops are opening up. And we had a really nice lunch at a restaurant down there. Wild Pear was the name of the place. And it turned out they ended up catering the Monrovia event later in the week. But there's a couple of really pretty houses that I think are now owned by the city of Salem. One of them I think is called Deepwood Estate, and it's this beautiful Queen Anne style house, fully restored. The house is actually a museum. We didn't go on the tour because it's a guided tour, and we just didn't know how much time we were going to have to do it. So we didn't go on the tour, but the exterior of the house is absolutely beautiful, and it's surrounded just by these beautiful gardens. Then the gardens are free. You can get in and walk around the gardens. So we did walk around the gardens a lot. And then not too far from there is, there's a park. I think it's called Bush Pasture Park, and it was named after the Bush family. And on one corner of the property is the old Bush house, which dates back, I think, to the 1880s. Fully restored, beautiful house. It wasn't open for tours when we were there, but they have a massive rose garden outside the back of the house that was really pretty. And we spent a lot of time walking through the rose garden. Some other plant geek stuff that we did when we were there. We went to the Portland International Rose Garden in Portland, which I'd never been there before. It's in Washington Park, which is up on the mountain. It's on the south side of town. Beautiful rose garden. I mean, and we weren't even there during peak season, what I would say is peak season, but it's a beautiful rose garden on multiple levels. Everything is labeled. Everything's in really nice shape. And it was there that my dad had seen Double Delight and said that it's a completely different rose than it is here in San Diego. And he's right. It is a completely different rose. It's far more red up there than it is down. I mean, it's almost, I would say at least 3/4 of the flower is red. So the only white that you get is down towards the base of the petals. The rest of it is red, not much fragrance, but absolutely, absolutely beautiful rose garden. If you're ever in Portland, I highly recommend going there. And just a little ways away from there is the Portland Japanese Garden, which we went to go to, but there was no parking. So we didn't stop. And I later found out that according to the Japanese, that's the most accurate rendition of a Japanese garden anywhere outside of Japan. So I'm bummed that we didn't go, because I absolutely love Japanese gardens. But we went to the Pittock Mansion, which is also up in that area. Talk about that in a little when we come back. 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We'll be back with more right after this.
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13: 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Here's your hosts, Ken Anderson, George Allman, and John Clements.
0: And we're back with more Garden Talk here in KCBQ and KPRZ. I'm Ken Anderson along with George Allman and John Clements. Don't forget, next week on the 12th, we are going to have a special guest. Bruce Ireland from Snake Wranglers here in San Diego is going to be here, and he's going to be talking, I'm assuming, everything that you need to know about snakes. And how to get rid of them.
1: Yeah, particularly rattlesnakes, yeah. Obviously, as the wrangling part, but yeah.
0: And how to humanely get rid of them.
1: How to protect yourself and your dogs.
0: So I'm very curious to hear what he has to say. Fortunately, that's nothing I've ever had to deal with at this point at my place.
1: Swing by my house someday.
0: Yeah, I honest to God don't know why I have not had snakes in my yard, but I never have in Scripps Ranch, and I've always been butted up against green space, so I just knock on wood and count myself lucky. I was going to finish up the things I was talking about that we saw up in Portland with the Pittock Mansion, and the Pittock Mansion was owned, I'm going to call him Mr. Pittock because I can't remember his first name, but it's up in Washington Park, and he was the publisher of the Oregonian newspaper. And it's this beautiful rendition of a French chateau up on the mountain, sweeping view out over downtown Portland. You can see the Willamette River in the foreground, and you can see the Columbia River Gorge north of that. And I think it's Mount St. Helens that's even farther north of that. I mean, the view is amazing. The grounds are absolutely perfect, perfectly manicured. It's like walking through a botanical garden. It's absolutely beautiful. The house is completely restored and maintained as a museum, and we did the tour of the house, and it's absolutely beautiful. It's one of those things. If you're there, you really should try to go see it, because it is well worth the time and effort to check it out. It's a hidden gem. You can't see it from anywhere. We were driving by. When we were leaving the Rose Garden parking lot, there was a sign just said Pittock Mansion and an arrow. I said, well, let's go see what this looks like. We drove up this winding road up to the top, and okay, yeah, we gotta go check this out.
1: Well, as a plant show, what unique plants? What was anything that jumped out at you?
0: Biggest chestnut tree. The biggest chestnut trees I've ever seen in my life, and absolutely loaded with seed pods. I mean, there was almost as many seed pods as there was foliage on the trees. Japanese maples. I've never seen so many maples in my life. They're everywhere.
9: And they're beautiful.
0: They're not a lick.
1: Something about that
9: they look
1: water.
9: Terrible here. Yeah.
0: Not a lick of salt burn on any of them. The other one that was where they were beautiful, but they were not in bloom. And I can't even imagine what they must look like during the springtime, rhododendrons, the true rhododendrons, the big leaf rhododendrons, like you see in the South. Mm-hmm. Just absolutely gorgeous. Lots of conifers. Absolutely beautiful. And we did drive over to the coast. We drove over to Tillamook. I had no idea it was on the coast. I mean, it's right there. And next to the water, they have an enormous factory there where they make cheese. And well, it's the Tillamook Creamery. It's not Tillamook cheese. It's Tillamook Creamery. So they make cheese and ice cream and all the stuff that Tillamook makes with cheese. They have it's a self-guided tour. You can go through the factory and you can go from where they're actually making the cheese, where the cheese process starts, to the end where they're packaging it. And you see this conveyor, and there's these big blocks of cheese moving down the conveyor that's getting mechanically cut up into smaller pieces and then vacuum sealed. And these blocks that are coming through, it's a 40-pound block of cheese. 40 wow. pounds. And there's just, as far as you can see, just these blocks of cheese coming out.

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2: America lasts 100 years. So they're in pretty rarefied, fairly rarefied atmosphere up there. But it was really neat. And we're very appreciative of being invited and be a part of it. It was a good time. And it's a fantastic company. And I hope they're going to be around for a long time to come. There was an interesting article that came across talking about bougainvilleas, and they kind of made it sound like they're going to be the death of everything. And they said that the article said that you shouldn't have bougainvilleas within 30 feet of your house because of the fire hazard. But then it also said that fire officials in California strongly recommend keeping all plants at least 30 feet from your home's exterior. I have not heard that myself. The big thing that's been going around
3: people are lucky to have a 30-foot lot anymore.
4: Exactly.
2: Right. I know.
3: 30 feet away from your house.
2: Yeah. Yeah. I think the lots in Bay Park are 50 by 150. So yeah. I don't know where they came up with that. My
4: cynic is just, it's a knee jerk reaction, but that's my cynic.
2: Well, I was talking with some friends about it last night, and there were a few of them that were of the opinion that this is being put right or wrong, that this is being pushed by the insurance companies to give them even more of an excuse to
4: drop you.
2: Yeah. Just, you're not in compliance with zone zero. We're not even you have 30 days to get in compliance. You're not in compliance. We're done. And so I hope that's not the case. But the article went on quite a bit about what a fire hazard bougainvillea was. And then I did some research, and according to an assessment from basically San Diego and Los Angeles counties, bougainvillea has a mixed reputation, but the short answer is it's generally considered fire resistant rather than a fire hazard, which I thought was interesting.
4: It's very fleshy.
3: For the accumulation of dead material.
2: Dead material. Right. Yeah. And
3: which is frightening.
2: And it goes on to say that, why it's usually rated favorably because of high moisture content in its leaves when it's actively growing and irrigated, which that is true. Commonly listed on fire-resistant, low flammability plant lists used by fire departments and agencies like CAL FIRE for defensible space landscaping in wildfire-prone areas. Dense growth habit doesn't typically carry flame the way resinous or oily shrubs, for example, junipers and rosemaries do. But it does produce a lot of dead leaf litter, dry stems, and papery thin bracts that build up underneath the plant if not maintained. Although I wouldn't think it's going to burn, but I wouldn't, there again, I wouldn't, and I'm not a combustion expert. I wouldn't think that it doesn't strike me that is a high fuel load.
4: We have those 30 something bougainvilleas across the front, and they do accumulate a lot of debris, as you were alluding to, John, and it's pretty thick, but it's also very papery.
2: Yeah.
4: So I don't think it's a big fuel load. It's going to be it's like throwing a piece of paper at a fireplace. It burns very rapidly.
2: Burns
4: and it's
2: quick,
4: gone.
2: But
4: right.
2: Yeah.
3: If it did ignite, all of that tiny papery material would be terrible ember material.
4: Right. But I don't think it would I don't know. Again, I'm not a fire guy either. From that, I'm good at putting out fires. I don't think it would carry a lot of fire with it. Looking at it intuitively, it could be wrong.
2: It says in this review, it says bottom line is a well irrigated, well pruned, litter free bougainvillea kept clear of structures is typically fine and even recommended in defensible space landscaping. A neglected, dry, overgrown one, particularly climbing up a wall, is a hazard, less because of the species and more because of how much dead fuel is allowed to accumulate. That makes sense. That being said, under zone zero,

0: you have the 5-foot exclusion zone. They're not going to allow anything in there. It says regional fire authority guidance sharpens this picture considerably, and LA County in particular treats bougainvilleas more strictly than the general national picture. LA County Fire's official defensible space guide explicitly names bougainvillea and instructs bougainvillea remove from all structures. This is a direct specific call out, not a general keep vegetation trimmed note. LA County treats it as one of a handful of specific plants alongside unmaintained palms and pines that must be physically kept off of buildings, not just pruned back. Bougainvillea is also not on the approved plant list for LA County's fuel modification zones. Well, now here's a problem I perceive with that. We're not that far from LA. Why are their standards different than ours? It appears to me that there's really not much unification here, and maybe that's what they're trying to do under Zone Zero. But when you have all of these different fire departments coming up with their own guidelines for it, it's going to be kind of a mess. So
1: I think the thing you do is you just adhere to the rules, regulations, and suggestions within your area, regardless.
0: Well, and according to San Diego, San Diego doesn't single out bougainvillea by name in available guidance, but its defensible space framework points the same direction. Zone 0, 0 to 5 feet from structure, the ember resistant zone. Zone 1, 5 to 30 feet require plants under 4 feet tall that are fire resistant with all dead or dying vegetation removed. Bougainvillea is not on the region's standard fire resistant recommended plant list, which favor low fuel options like toyon, rosemary, and bottle brush. But didn't they just say
1: rosemary is a high fuel in the same article? That's interesting.
2: Very resinous and oily.
1: Yeah, it has a lot of oils in it.
0: Yeah, I don't know what to make
1: left hand to introduce it to the right hand.
0: I don't know what to make of that.
1: Yeah.
0: 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We'll talk a little bit more about Zone Zero when we come back right after this.
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0: And we're back with more Garden Talk here on KCBQ and KPRZ. I'm Ken Anderson along with George Allman and John Clements. We were talking about bougainvillea. We were talking about Zone Zero in particular. And for those of you that haven't heard it yet, It's zone zero statutes are proposed, but have not been adopted as of September of this year yet. But here's kind of a brief rundown on what it is. Zone zero, also called the Ember Resistance Zone, is a proposed addition to California's defensible space law, requiring stricter clearance and material standards in the 0 to 5 foot perimeter immediately around homes and structures. As of this outline, the regulation has been approved in final draft form by the Board of Forestry and Fire Protection, but is not yet in effect. There's some stuff about the legislative origin. There was an assembly bill on a Senate bill. That's really not that interesting. The purpose, reduce home ignition from windblown embers, which research identifies as a leading cause of structure loss during wildfires. Improve firefighter safety by reducing fuel immediately adjacent to structures. They are defending, establish a uniform statewide baseline standard in addition to existing zone 1, 5 to 30 feet, and zone 2, 30 to 100 foot defensible space requirements. Okay, that's kind of one of the things, a statewide uniform
1: right.
0: policy, which that I understand, whether they're how they're going about it, I don't quite yet, but we'll see what they say. Applies to properties in state responsibility areas, applies to properties in very high fire hazard severity zones. That's the VHFHSZV. So if you want to remember that
1: one. It's where our house is. We are in that zone.
0: We are too, I believe. Within local areas of responsibility, covers the 0 to 5 foot zone measured from a building or structure's exterior walls, decks, and attached structures. Non-combustible safety and key proposed requirements. Non-combustible safety zone immediately adjacent to the structure, roughly the first foot or to the edge of the eaves. Vegetation and combustible material must be removed entirely. Low combustibility zone, the remainder of the 5 foot perimeter allows limited, well spaced, low fuel planting separated from vulnerable areas such as the base of walls, under eaves, and near windows. Now, see, that's a little different than what I had been hearing because when I first heard about zone zero and the 0 to 5 foot zone, my impression was everything had to be out of that zone. But now this is saying that there's a low combustibility zone. From basically the drip line of the eaves out.
1: Well, it does say that was an April draft. So I don't know what.
0: I don't know where they're at now. Dead and dying vegetation, all dead and dying branches of plant material must be removed. You know what? That's just common sense.
1: Regardless.
0: Your yard looks terrible with that. So just take it out and just clean it up. It makes a big difference in the way your yard looks. Ladder fuels must be removed from the lower 6 feet of large trees or the lower one third of smaller trees, whichever is less. They do that in the green belt behind our house. There's a lot of scrub oak back there. Everything is cleared. The trees are not more than 8 feet tall, but at least the first 3 feet is just trunk. They keep it clear all the time. And they do come by every once in a while and cut down all the weeds with a weed eater. They leave it all there. So I'm not sure how that is different from dead standing fuel to fuel laying on the ground.
2: So it's dead and dry on the ground rather than green on the plant.
0: Rather than green on the plant, yeah. So fencing, no new combustible fencing may be installed within zone zero. Existing combustible fencing, wood or vinyl within the zone must eventually be replaced with non-combustible materials. We already did that at our house. Decking. Combustible decking within zone zero must be replaced. Under deck space must be enclosed or kept permanently clear. Most composite decking does not comply as proposed. Vents, foundation and attic vents, a major ember entry point, require ember resistant mesh covers with 1/16 inch maximum openings. We already did that on our attic vents to keep the bees out. So that's relatively easy to do. Accessory structures, sheds, pool equipment enclosures, detached garages, and similar structures within zone zero must use ignition-resistant exterior materials. Regulatory processes. implementation. The regulation is expected to be phased in rather than take effect all at once, giving property owners and local agencies more time and capacity to comply. Some elements, for example, new construction and new installations, such as new combustible fencing, are anticipated to take effect on the regulation's effective date, while replacement of non-existing or of existing non-compliant materials, fencing and decking, is expected to be phased in over a longer period. Local fire agencies and insurers are expected to use the finalized standard once effective, similar to how Zone 1, Zone 2 rules are currently enforced. So,
1: you know, we touched on that a while back when we had the captain from Cal Fire on board for one of the shows. A couple of weeks prior to that, I had gone to you were there, John. We went to the San Diego, the Poway City Fire discussion about Zone Zeros and how it would be implemented within the city of Poway. And people were asking, how is this going to be enforced? And the fire marshal and everybody there said, well, you know, we're not quite sure yet how we're going to implement it. But somebody raised their hand and rightfully said, the insurance companies will do it.
0: And that's exactly what's going to happen.
2: Yeah. It gives them a pretext that they can dump you.
1: Yeah, whether the fire department gets out there to give you a citation or to give you recommendations, the insurance company will be the bigger driver.
0: Well, it had gotten to the point, Scripps Ranch is extreme. Well, I'm sure up in your neighborhood too, everybody's extremely aware of fire hazard and what can happen. The section of Scripps Ranch that I am, which is Scripps Ranch North, is not anywhere near as susceptible to fires as the section of Scripps Ranch that butts up to Palmerado Road from I-15 East. That section is at much more risk just because of the sheer number of eucalyptus that are there, and in my opinion, that have not been all that well managed. I thought after the Cedar Fire that the city and somebody was going to take advantage of the fact that there was that horrible fire that went through and actually start to manage it now that it had been cleared out to some extent, but that does not seem to be the case. So I don't know what's going to happen there. But it's gotten to the point where in some of the online forums that I've been following with this, people are worried about changing their hoses out now. If you have, you know, all houses that I know of have hose bibs that come out of them for water, to get water for your yard. My house has two attached to the house and three within close range of the house. And people are freaking out about their hoses because their hoses are made out of plastic or rubber.
1: Combustible material.
0: But the hose is full of water. So even when it's laying there, unless you drain the hose every time you use it, it's going to have water in it. People are going so far as to, there are people in the forum that are going out and buying non-flammable hoses. And I don't know if that's a stainless steel wrapped hose, like a washer hose, if a hose burns your house down, I think you got a bigger problem than the hose. I mean, it's the lack of clarity on everything.
1: I was
0: going to
1: say there's a lot of uncertainty, and that's driving people to make decisions that they probably don't need to make.
0: That they don't need to do.
1: Yeah. They're ripping out plants like crazy.
0: I've heard. Yeah, we have a huge wooden pergola that's attached to the back of our house. I mean, it covers. It's a big space. I can't even remember how big it is now. But I was like, okay, well, I'm probably going to have to replace that with aluminum or some other non-combustible thing. But then somebody said that if you have a structure like that and it's attached to your house, then it's a part of the house and it's not part of Zone Zero. Mm. But then they say that the decks have to be non-combustible. Well, we just replaced the deck on our balcony with Trex. So I'm assuming that's combustible. So now I'm going to have to figure out what I'm going to do there.
2: If it
0: gets to that point. So yeah.
2: Synthetic material is equally combustible.
0: Yeah. Right. So I know
1: a lot of uncertainty.
0: And I know, like, when we bought the house and they gave us the plat map for the lot, there were defensible space zones in there. The, the 5 to 30 feet and the 30 to 100. I'd say it's safe to say that nobody in my neighborhood follows those guidelines. And you can even see in my yard where that cutoff, that first cutoff zone is, because we had wooden fences down both sides of the yard. We still do, because they're over 5 feet away from the house now. So we have wooden fences down both sides of the yard. And then when it gets to that zone one, you can draw a line across the back of my yard, and at each point on the fence on that, across that line, it's steel fencing from their back. So they were, and there's some friends of mine have the same model of house that I do, and they have the balcony off the master bedroom like we do. Our balcony is made out of wood. Theirs is made out of stucco and steel, but their backyard is so narrow that their backyard ended up in zone one to begin with. So their balcony is non-combustible. Ours is combustible, supposedly. Mm. So I don't, it's the uncertainty of it. And,
1: right.
0: And the way that the insurance companies have been dropping people like crazy. Although one thing, and I'd be very curious to see what the statistics are on this, but one thing that has occurred to me, at least in Southern California, when there's a fire, they seem to jump on it much more aggressively than they have in the Sorrento fire.
1: There's been a paradigm shift in the way that I think we respond.
0: The most recent one that I can think of is the Sorrento fire that was just a couple of weeks ago. And the amount of it was like a convoy from Ramona out to the Sorrento fire. We could sit in our backyard, and they brought in some heavy planes for that. Mm-hmm. Everything from the small
1: was it the
0: S3s, the small ones, or
1: S2s,
0: or the S2s, the S2s up to a C-130. That's a big plane to be pulling in for something like that. So it seems like they've gotten much more aggressive with it. So anyway, we will keep an eye on it and see what happens, and we'll keep everybody informed as best we can when we know what is actually going on. You've been listening to Garden Talk here on KCBQ and KPRZ. I'm Ken Anderson, along with George Allman and John. Join us next week when Bruce Ireland from Snake Wranglers is going to be here. We will see you then. Have a great weekend, everybody.
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18: A 10-year-old can walk through your door with a 10-year-old body and a much younger child still living inside it. Trauma freezes development. It doesn't erase it. It just stalls it.
19: And that's the whole shift developmental and therapeutic parenting asks of us. Stop parenting the age on the birth certificate. Start parenting the child that is actually standing in front of you.
18: Now, this isn't only a foster adoption conversation, okay? It blended families, grief, a hard divorce, even a rough season. Any child can be carrying more than their behavior lets on.
19: Exactly. If you've ever asked, what's wrong with this child? Today, yep. We're asking a better question. What happened to this kid or to this child? And what do they need from me, from you, to feel safe enough to grow?
18: And if you're asking those questions, this is the episode for you, because we're going to get into it.
19: All right. So I am Samise. This is Sherman. And welcome. We are the Dailies. And welcome to Restored Marriages Radio. All right. So today's topic, developmental and therapeutic parenting.
18: Yeah.
19: Parenting the child in front of you, not the child you expected to have.
18: Yeah, we've all been there at times, haven't we?
19: Yes, yes.
18: If you got kids, you know what I'm talking about.
19: Exactly. So we're taking it, you know, yeah, this is a marriage restoration show, but we're talking about raising our children. And also, you might see yourself, your younger self, in some of these things that we talked about. We sure do. When we when we coach couples, we see a lot of the past traumas, the past behaviors that they've had to live through and survive through. And guess what? It's showing up in their marriage relationships.
18: 100%. And incidentally, if you're part of a blended family, you're receiving a family with children and you don't know what they've been through.
19: Yeah, yeah. So
18: we're going to talk about a little bit of that today.
19: Yeah, share this information with others.
18: Yep.
19: And honey, can you start us out in prayer?
18: Let's start with prayer. Go. Father God, we thank you for this time. Lord, we thank you for this word. I pray it's timely and it will minister to those who are listening. You know who need to hear this. And I pray everyone that's listening will find or receive some form of blessing from this, in Jesus' name. Amen.
19: Amen. Amen. All right. So we're going to start out with the listener spotlight today. And you know what? I just have to give credit where credit's due. We are among, Sherman and I are among, the growing population of grandparents having to raise children again. Mm-hmm. You know, I always tell our friends, we're like Abraham and Sarah. Having to raise, you know, a baby in our old age, in our more mature age, But there is a growing population in the United States, and I'm sure worldwide, for one reason or another. So we have the support, and we get encouragement and also training through the foster adoption and kinship care educational program.
18: Good
19: that's
18: stuff.
19: Offered through the Grossmont College, right? Our teachers for the past eight sessions was Jeannie, Nicole, and Robin. Phenomenal teachers. They are a couple of them are adoptive parents themselves, social workers. But they took us through the attachment class. Mm-hmm. It was amazing. What do you want to share about the attachment classes, honey?
18: Let me say this. You know, you hear people talk about attachment theory, mm-hmm. and it is significant because we all have some form of attachment. Part of our developmental process mm-hmm. is what's called attachment. Mm-hmm. And there's different types of attachment. And based on the type that you have personally, it affects your personal relationship with each other.
19: Right.
18: So it's significant. But what I'm want to talk about, what we're going to talk about, we're talking about children. It's significant that you understand those are little people.
19: Yeah.
18: They're not just kids. They grow up just like you were a little one. And we're not realizing that we're molding their character. And some of the stuff I learned in this class is I'm like, I wish this would get more mainstream because a lot of parents who don't have children of trauma need to learn these principles.
19: Right.
18: Because it's teaching you how to develop a child and deal with their stress and struggles.
19: Right. And you know what? We're not talking about passive parenting, okay? This is not parenting with no rules. This is a need and a call for real change in parenting. So let's get into it.
18: Yeah, let's talk about developmental
19: and therapeutic parenting.
18: Right. All right. Why don't you tell them what the definition of that is?
19: Okay, so developmental parenting. So a child's chronological age and their developmental age often do not meet, okay? Especially mm-hmm. after trauma, loss, disruption. So you may be parenting a child that, yeah, they look like they're 10 on the calendar, but there was somewhere in their developmental age, their emotional didn't meet and didn't match with that.
18: And it could also have been their psychological, it could have been physical, it could have been any number of things
19: exactly.
18: that we need to be aware of as parents.
19: All right.
18: So now therapeutical parenting, right?
19: Mm-hmm.
18: Correction alone does not heal a wound.
19: That's
18: and we
19: right.
18: need to learn that.
19: Mm-hmm.
18: Okay. The parent is not just the enforcer of rules.
19: Mm-hmm.
18: The parent becomes the attachment figure that the child gets healing through.
19: Right.
18: You're the person as the parent that provides the healing if they've been wounded.
19: Right. And even if you're foster parenting, like
18: yeah.
19: we are, the parent figure. And we learned this was astonishing. Trauma sometimes happen even in the womb.
18: Yeah.
19: You know, the mother's stress that she goes through, the child is experiencing all of that. So let's look at this from the external, internal, and philosophical, what we're seeing, honey.
18: Mm-hmm.
19: So from the external, what you see in the child, okay? Name calling, refusing to talk, refusing to obey, shouting at people, cursing at people, stealing things, lying, aggression, manipulation. This just looks like a bad kid.
18: Yeah, but guess what's going on internally,
19: mm-hmm.
18: right? What is actually happening, a nervous system still trying to survive in a world that was not safe.
19: Mm-hmm.
18: So they're testing whether this connection, whether it's going to hold up. Is it going to break
19: right.
18: like the last one did?
19: Right. So a lot of, you know, if you don't know, a lot of children in foster care go from home to home. So they don't feel safe. They don't know when the ball is going to drop, right? So philosophically, what you're seeing, the root reason, the question changes from what is wrong with this child to what happened to this child and what do they need from me to feel safe enough to grow?
18: And this applies, okay, past foster and adoptive homes,
19: mm-hmm.
18: blended families, grief, divorce, even one of hard seasons can cause a child's development to stall in places their age is it does not show.
19: Exactly.
18: And we don't realize that when you marry into a family and there's children that comes in, you have no idea what that poor little child has gone through.
19: Right.
18: And your process and how you teach and how you develop them becomes really important. So this stuff that we're talking about is significant.
19: Right. And we've seen this, you know, countless of times. Mm-hmm. And we're seeing it with the child that we're parenting. But I love this, this thought. The parents who make the most progress are not the ones with the most rules.
18: Yeah.
19: They are the ones who learn to regulate themselves first before they try to regulate the child.
18: Yeah.
19: Remember, these are little humans that come here. They don't know how to self-regulate. So you're going to see tantrums. You're going to see their way that they know best how to survive.
18: You know, we grew up in a world where, you know, go out and get the switch and, you know, they'll whip you on the butt and stuff. And the thing is, a lot of stuff that we're learning from a psychological standpoint these days, a lot of us didn't have years gone by.
19: That talked to the behavior.
18: Yeah.
19: But did it heal the inner child?
18: Right.
19: What was going on with the child, right? With the behavior sometimes that was going on. Let's take it to the scripture.
18: Okay.
19: You know, we love the Bible's knew best, right? God knows best, right? So in Psalms 103, verses 13 through 14, as a father shows compassion to his children, for he, talking about the Father, knows our frame, and he remembers that we are just dust.
18: Praise God.
19: So God parents us according to our actual frame, our actual formation, not an idealized version of us, thank God, but us in all our frailties. Developmental parenting starts right here.
18: You got to develop that child according to where they are.
19: And they're individuals.
18: Each child is totally different. It's important that you know what that child needs and you're providing. That's your job.
19: Right.
18: You know, in Romans 8:15, you did not receive the spirit of slavery to fall back into fear, but you have received a spirit of adoption.
19: Mm.
18: Every one of us who weren't a Jew were adopted into Christ.
19: Amen.
18: Okay, so we've been adopted. We don't think about that, but that's the reality.
19: Right.
18: And felt safe.
19: Felt safety has to come before behaviors can change. Okay, a child cannot learn or reason from a nervous system still bracing for fear.
18: Safety is critical.
19: Yes.
18: We need to feel safe. And incidentally, in a relationship, the reason why we struggle as spouses, we don't feel safe.
19: Yikes.
18: We don't feel safe to express how we feel. Mm-hmm. We don't feel safe to express our hurt. And every one of us starving for that need to feel to be who you are. And with God, we're safe.
19: Right. All right. Well, it's time for our commercial break. All right. We are doing it again. Cruise to a Better Marriage Retreat
18: That's
19: at
18: right.
19: Sea. We're going in 2027.
18: Restored Your Marriage at Sea. We have a 7-day cruise, our next cruise for you.
19: We're leaving out of New Orleans, Louisiana, my hometown. We're going to make a stop in his hometown in Jamaica, man.
18: Yeah, that's right. April 10th through 17th, 2027. Come out and join us.
19: We've got several ports here. We've got Falmouth, Jamaica. We've got Georgetown, Grand Cayman. And we've got Cozumel, Mexico. I love Cozumel.
18: Yes, and then back to New Orleans. We'll be having conferences 3 days at sea. Really encouraging time. I encourage you to come out and get that connection, reconnection with your spouse. Deal with some of those things that you've been struggling with that you've been afraid to address.
19: There are cabins available. There's an interior cabin. There's a promenade interior cabin that gives you the views of the Royal Promenade.
18: That's
19: if you
18: right.
19: like people watching, you that's the cabin
18: know.
19: For you. You got the ocean view, balcony, and suites.
18: Yes, come out and join us. 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
19: All right, so we're only taking 20 couples. 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
18: See you then.
19: See you soon.
18: Welcome back to Restored Marriages Radio. This is Sherman and Samise Daly, and we are talking about today development and therapeutical parenting. If I can get it right. Development and therapeutic training.
19: Parenting. There you go.
18: See, you can't even get it right.
19: You got it.
18: But today we're talking about that, right? And we're just getting into it. But if you want to connect with us, go to restoredmarriages.com. You can take our free marriage health assessment, or you can book a call and connect with us. And we also have a Stop the Cycle class that we offer. If you struggle with ongoing struggles, go ahead and click the link on our page. You'll see that Stop the Cycle opportunities right there, and we encourage you to connect with us.
19: Yes. All right, so jumping right back in, so we're talking about the scriptures and what God says about parenting, right? Ephesians 6:4, fathers, do not provoke your children to anger, but bring them up in the discipline and instruction of the Lord. So correction without shame, that's what it's talking about. So Dr. Kirkstall's research names this exactly, a focus on education and correction rather than punishment in response to behavior is more successful than just punishment with shame and guilt.
18: And let's be honest, sometimes when you're dealing with kids and you don't know what to do, it's easier just to pull out the belt and whoop them, get them in shape. But it's about the child.
19: That's taking our stress out.
18: Yes. And a lot of times we struggle with children because it becomes about you. What does the child need? Why are they misbehaving?
19: Yes.
18: Okay. It's your job to train them, to correct them, to guide them. But you got to be right first.
19: Yeah. I love 1 Thessalonians 2:7-8 and 11-12. It says, gentle like a mother and exhorting like a father, in the same passage, right? Connection and instruction were never meant to be separated.
18: Mm-hmm.
19: Relationship first, then correction, not correction instead of relationship.
18: That's right. Well, God, he gives us the relationship first.
19: So there's a framework that we learned, and it's called regulate, relate, reflect.
18: Yeah. So the first thing is regulate. I can't speak today.
19: You can speak, honey. Go ahead.
18: Can't get my words out today. Therapeutical parenting builds, built by Brian Post. And he was the author. Mm-hmm. Work. He names some of the same sequences in trauma research, right? And regulating the body. Okay. Mm-hmm. Relating through connection is the second thing. And only then to reflect together what happened.
19: Right.
18: Skipping straight to the reason of the dysfunction or dysregulation within a child doesn't work.
19: Right.
18: Because learning, okay, the reasons are only possible once the nervous system feels safe. In other words, you gotta help them to feel safe before you can try and teach them and bring them along.
19: Right.
18: So that's why we start with regulate.
19: Right. When our 2-year-old is in her temper tantrum, it's not time to reason with her. I love this. It gives the parents job description. Okay. From that same training, it is keep the child safe, meet their basic needs, respond to the emotional underneath of the behavior, help them to return to calm, and meet them at their actual developmental level, and help them succeed and gain self-esteem.
18: Yeah.
19: I want to stop here, and there is another teaching that we came across a while ago, and I love it. It's by Lindsay Gibson. She's a psychologist, and she has a book and a series of books on adult children of emotionally immature parents. Mm-hmm. How to heal from distant, rejecting, or self-involved parents. And so we're talking to you today as the parents. Get your own emotional well-being and your own emotional intelligence under check.
18: It starts with you,
19: folks. It starts with you. You can break the cycle. I mean, I know a lot of us were raised by emotionally immature parents, but the butt can stop with us, and we can go on to teach and help others and help their children. Okay?
18: The truth is most of us, right, we're raising kids when we're young where we didn't know.
19: Right.
18: We didn't know what we didn't know. And here's the thing. We're no longer following the original guidelines. In time past, in God's days, well, not God's days, but in biblical days, you grew up with your parents.
19: Mm.
18: You got their wisdom in raising children.
19: Right.
18: Today, very few of us have that.
19: Yeah. So here's some sentences that you can use in the next blow up, okay? Telling the child, I'm here for you.
18: Mm-hmm.
19: I care about you even when I'm angry about the situation. And I can see you're really trying. Say one of these before you say anything else. And a lot of times, this isn't the time or the place to do a whole lot of talking.
18: Mm-hmm.
19: Yeah. That can come later.
18: See, trust is based on relational intention.
19: Mm-hmm.
18: Training shows measurable results. One residential school saw that 93% drop in incident reports over 2 years once the staff were training in this approach.
19: That's right. Amen.
18: Mm-hmm.
19: All right. So
18: three things for you today. We always got our steps for you.
19: Regulate before you relate. Relate before you reflect. Okay, that's step number one. So do not try to teach a lesson to a child whose body is still in survival mode. Calm has to come first. Step two.
18: Calm down first. Okay, step two. Respond to the feeling under the behavior.
19: Mm.
18: Okay, we usually go first for the behavior, but ask what the behavior is protecting, not just what it's breaking. Because usually the behavior is what usually gets us all riled up, but look below. What's the feeling under it?
19: Okay. Believe it is a test of time, not a lost cause. So Dr. Kirkshaw's research names this as one of the seven qualities of a therapeutic parent. A belief that healing will happen and will occur, and that change is a test of time.
18: That's right. So those are the three steps we encourage you to employ this week. So ask yourself, am I parenting the child in front of me or the child I expect to have?
19: Yeah. Ask yourself, when my child fails, do they feel safe with me or do they avoid or are they afraid of me?
18: Is my correction aimed at punishment or healing? Which is it?
19: Ask yourself, do I believe change is possible even when it takes longer than I want it to or expect it to?
18: You see, a lot of times we're parenting children not on their level in terms of what they need. We're parenting them on us.
19: Mm.
18: What are we feeling? Where are we at? What are we dealing with? And that's how we end up causing more trauma in the very thing that we don't want, we end up causing because we're not present to that little life that God gave you to nourish.
19: We stifle their development.
18: Right. We're not present to their need. And we don't spend the time to identify what it is that they need.
19: And guess who has to pick that up later?
18: Hello.
19: And then spouse.
18: and then they grow up. And guess what? You don't really see it much in a lot of common relationships because they're not with you 24/7, yeah, right?
19: Right.
18: Then you get married. And then you get, after
19: something happens that you don't like.
18: After everything settles down, and then you wonder, where's the person that I marry?
19: Right.
18: Okay. What happened?
19: This is not just a foster adoption conversation, people. Yeah. Every parent is raising a child who needs to be met exactly where they are. Yeah. Not what the calendar says about them, right?
18: So we encourage you to take our free marriage health assessment. Go to restoredmarriagesradio.com. Okay. Family health starts with the marriage at the center of the home.
19: Right. Book a free discovery call. You don't have to figure out a hard child alone.
18: Okay.
19: All right. So let's close it out in prayer, honey.
18: Okay. Father God, we thank you. We thank you for the families that's listening. We thank you for whoever is listening that needed to hear this, that they'll take the words, that they'll pursue, that they'll find out what they need to do to be a blessing to their children, to be a blessing to their spouse. Father, you said we were perishing for lack of knowledge. I pray that people who are listening will seek. And like you said, and like Jesus said, if you seek, you will find. Yes. So I thank you in Jesus'
19: name. Thank you for being there, Father, for us. You are a good, good Father. We love you. We adore you. And we worship you. In Jesus' name we pray.
18: Amen.
19: All right. Shalom, shalom.
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25: Good afternoon. This is your host, Maria, once again. Welcome to my show, KPRC, Preparing the Way Ministries. And this morning, my title of this message is His Presence in Our Lives. And previously, I spoke about His presence in our hearts, but I'm going to talk about a little bit more and take it to another level and talk about His presence in our lives, even though everything that's in our hearts makes a difference as to what we manifest in our lives. So this afternoon, I want to talk a little bit about His presence in our lives. And what about His presence in our lives? His presence in our lives is continuously with us. And we, as we go along the way and establish ourselves deeper and greater in His word and in His worship and just being part of His body and fellowshipping with other believers, His presence becomes more evident in our lives. So this podcast is set up to help you along the way. It isn't the only message or the ultimate message, but it is an encouraging time for you to understand how beautiful. And I try to put out the most powerful nuggets and the most beautiful word so that you can cling on that and believe by that and walk by it and understand how great is His presence in His life, in your life, and with His life. So this afternoon, I want to share a little bit from the book of Psalms. The book of Psalms is very powerful because this is evidence of how David lived in His presence, very close to Jesus, very close to God. Even though Jesus wasn't born yet and He hadn't come, David knew that Jesus was there, that the Holy Spirit was very much part of his life. And he manifested that by the way he wrote his prayers and sang these psalms. And so I want to share a beautiful psalm with you this afternoon, because it's very important that we get in touch with the Psalms. They're prayers that we should even be memorizing. You know that the difficult things that are going on around the world and the things that we need to be praying for. I've been praying for the peace of the United States of America. The Bible says it very clear. Pray for the peace of Jerusalem in Psalm 122. And It's a command. It's not a if you can or how do you feel. It's a command from the Lord. Pray for the peace of Jerusalem. And the Psalm 22 said, I was glad when they said unto me, let us go into the house of the Lord. And it says, our feet have been standing within your gates, O Jerusalem. Jerusalem is built as a city that is compact together, where the tribes go up and the tribes of the Lord, to the testimony of Israel, to give thanks for the name of the Lord. For thrones are set there for judgment, the thrones of the house of David. Pray for the peace of Jerusalem. May they prosper who love you. Peace within your walls, prosperity within your palaces. For the sake of my brethren and companions, I will not say peace be within you. Because of the house of the Lord our God, I will seek your good. So it's just such a

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2: Speak the word in our hearts. It strengthens and give us greater resistance and faith that we may be strong in our faith. And no matter what we see, that we would stand to believe on the promises of God instead of the movement and the destruction that's going on around us in this world. So instead of us focusing on that, let's focus on what God says. Let's focus on what God promises. Let's focus on how God is leading us so that we may stand in the evil day. The word explains that to us and instructs us on how to live and how to develop that strong faith on that rock of our salvation, which is Jesus and the Father, God, and Holy Spirit. So we must stand and be strong in His word. So I'm going to share a very powerful word with you right now. And it's Psalm 103, and it says, "Bless the Lord, all my soul, and all that is within me. Bless His holy name." And these words here, you repeat those until they automatically come out of your lips. "Bless the Lord, all my soul, and all that is within me. Bless His holy name." And then number two says, "Bless the Lord, all my soul, and forget not all His benefits, who forgives all our iniquities, who heals all our diseases, who redeems our life from the destruction." Right there is a key point. Redeems our life from our destruction. And we need our life to be redeemed from this destruction. We need to stand on this word and know that we will be redeemed, that we shall be redeemed from the destruction, who crowns us with loving kindness and tender mercies. So He has crowned us. He crowns us. That means He involves us in that honor that He carries. We are involved. We are so much part of it. We are so much inherited in it that the crowns that He has given us through His great tender mercies are all in us, with us, and about us, as well as Him. We are one. Previously in my last messages, I spoke about unity, the body of Christ, unity. The unity is only not only with one another, with you and me and every believer. The unity is with the God, with Father and Son and the Holy Spirit. We are united, and Jesus Christ made that possible. Jesus Christ made that possible. So don't you forget, as you're going through difficult times, you might have personal things going on as well, but don't forget that you are one with the one that moves the mountains, that created the universe, that blew life into every human being in this whole earth. And His breath was upon us, and every individual, one by one, was given life through His word and His breath in their nostrils, in their mouth, and they received it. And that's why we are here speaking, walking, and living, and seeking Him with all our heart. So number six says, "The Lord executes righteousness and justice for all who are oppressed." So that means if you're going through any difficulty, the Lord is going to raise you up. If you need help getting prayer, go to church, call a friend, or you can even write to KPRC, Preparing the Way Ministries, and I am willing to pray for you and release prayers over you and just give you the word that the Lord has promised to release you from oppression, from pain, and redeem you from the ways of this world and give you a new way, the heaven's way. So number seven says that He made known His ways to Moses and His acts to the children of Israel. This goes a long ways, ladies and gentlemen, a long, long ways, because we are also those children. We are now in a different facet of the children of Israel. We are not necessarily

0: bound by Pharaoh, like in the Old Testament, but we are in this world where there's things that are happening around us that we have no say-so over, we have no control over, but we have God to go to so that He can redeem us, He can help us, He can be with us, He can hover over us and have a protection, a hedge of protection, a heavenly hedge of fire over us to withstand all these evil darts that are coming from the enemy during these difficult times. So the Lord is merciful and gracious, according to 103:8, slow to anger, abounding in mercy. He will not always strive with us, nor will He keep His anger forever. He has not dealt with us according to our sins, nor punished us according to our iniquities. So these words are so clear because when Jesus died on the cross and shed His blood and was scourged and beaten to death and hurt and things that He took for our sake, there He displayed the love that He had for us. Even as we were yet sinners, He took the hits for us. He took the pain for our sake. He took everything that we could have suffered for our sake. We would have suffered all those things because before Jesus, every time somebody did something, they called it an eye for an eye, a hand for a hand, a life for a life. So if you killed somebody, you would be automatically killed. If you cut someone's eyes, then someone will go cut your eye. Well, we came out of that dispensation because Jesus came forward and said, I'm taking it all for them and pull and releasing grace upon these nations. I'm releasing grace upon the world. And He came and He took the sins of the world upon Himself. And He took our disease. He also says that He took our disease and bore our sickness and our disease on that cross. So when you are sick, when you pray to God and ask Him for healing, just remember that it's very possible that you can get healed. It is actually almost required of you to ask Him to be healed, because He will heal you. He promises something. He doesn't go back on His word. His word does not go void, but it comes through like a two-edged sword, cutting the evil from the good and giving you discernment in the difference so that you can pull in on the good and become that person that has a testimony to tell people that you are healed and redeemed by the Lord. So God is such a God. We must remember that as we're going through these times. And I wanted to take this time to pray a psalm over us and over you that are listening, and pray Psalm 103. And I don't want to just pray it to you right now. I want you to take it and open it up and read it to yourself every single day, that it become real and alive in your life, so that your life can be a display of that merciful power that was bestowed upon us by the mighty Father and His Son, Jesus Christ. So number 103:11 says, for as the heavens are high above the earth, so great is His mercy toward those who fear Him. Now, when He says those who fear Him, the kind of fear that the Lord is talking about isn't scared. We're not afraid. It's not the same fear that you fear when you're in this life, when you get scared. That kind of fear is not, it's empty. There's no hope in it. There's no love in it. This fear means you're reverencing, you're trying everything that you have in you to follow His commandments, and you are fearfully and wonderfully aligning to what God has called us to do. And in that fear, you are inviting love into your life. You're inviting patience. You're inviting peace. You're releasing anxiety. You're releasing pain as we are inviting that type of reverence to the Lord. So 103:12 says, as far as the east is from the west, so far he has removed our transgressions. So that means that when you ask God to forgive you, your transgression was removed far, far away to the other side of the world. Only you can pull it back and remember. God is not reminding you of what he forgave you from. He's saying he threw it away. He pulled it away far enough so that it doesn't touch you anymore, so that you don't live by it, so that now you live a life with him, which is a life in his presence. So the Lord pities those who fear him, as a father pities his children. And that's the God is comparing him to a biological father that truly loves his children. Now, in this world, not all biological fathers love their children like that. But just think of that one father that truly loves their children deeply and solemnly, to the point where they would give everything to see their children happy and safe. And that's the kind of father we serve beyond that. And I'm sure we don't even have enough vocabulary in our own words to describe this kind of father, the Father of heaven. How he loves us is far beyond our ability and our comprehension and even our words to describe it, but we can feel it. We can experience it by spending time with him and by reading his word more and more and learning of him more and more. So he knows our frame. 103:4 says that he knows our frame. He remembers that we are dust because he formed us from the dust. So he knows who we are. He's saying, I got this little piece of dirt and decided to form Maria, which is me, or Gabriel, or Sandy, whoever it is your name. And I formed them. And now I put all these rules and all these commands, and I know they're faulty because they were just made of dust. That's really God telling himself. So we don't see ourselves that way, but he's seeing us who we really are. And yet he loves us because we are his creation, regardless of what he made us out of. So Psalm 103:15 says, as for men, his days are like grass, as a flower of the field, so he flourishes. For the wind, 16 says, for the wind passes over it, and it is gone, and its place remembers it no more. So basically, he's saying, your days are very short, shorter than we can imagine. We're like a flower. You know how a flower blooms beautiful, and next thing you know, all the little petals are flying off with the wind. We are to him in time, that's who we are, very short lived. But yet that love overflows us, and he wants us to be filled in his presence by with our lives, as we move in our lives, as we run to and fro to work, and we stand in the pews of our churches or our worship places or the places where we take on time with him, our secret place. He knows that our time is short, but he wants to make that time be expanded by his love, by his presence, by his leading, by giving us his best. And he turns us into those children that he calls righteous, righteousness to children's children. And that includes the children that we are going to bring through our life, that we have, that we birth. Those are children that he gives us. So they are included in this presence. They are not separate from it. They are included. For as much as we may not be able to see it now, maybe some of us have children that have gone astray, that are out there, or that have decided not to call you or not to talk to you, or that are far away and you hardly see them. They're still included in God's promises. There is no distance. No matter how distant they think they are not, because God is in it. When God is in it, he's bringing everything close to you. and making everything possible for you to reunite and become blessed with these messages of love that he puts out, and that David, the father, the main one lineage that brought through the Messiah, wrote about, because he was in touch with this God. And that's what we want. We want what David had. We want what Jesus had. We are striving to be that example that Jesus left with us, so that we can live and glorify him as he has called us to do so. So 103:19 says that the Lord has established his throne in heaven. And by no doubt, we all know that, or most of us know that, I hope, and his kingdom rules over all. So we always remember that kingdom is ruling over us. There's no end to that kingdom. There's no disruption to their kingdom. The Lord has established his throne in heaven, and his kingdom rules over all. So he rules over us. He rules over us, but we still have free will. He gives us free will, because part of his ruling is not to have robots, but to have people that truly accept him and want to live by him. In a minute, I will give you a chance to accept him and be part of this kingdom, be part of this process to develop into a life of living the Lord's way, which is kingdom on earth as it is in heaven. So 103:20 says, "Bless the Lord, all you his angels, who excelled in strength, who do his word, heeding the voice of the word of his word." Heeding, that means understanding, reading, spending time with, and taking his word and living by it, and just hearing the voice, listening to him, because as you hear this word to yourself and speak this word to yourself, your discernment will build up to where you will hear Jesus speak to you. You will hear the Holy Spirit guide you. You will hear the angels guide you. You will sense their presence, and they will tell you, go here and go there, and don't go here and don't go there. But you must ask the Lord, "Is that you, Lord?" And he will answer, and you will be blessed. Bless the Lord, all you, his hosts, you ministers who do his pleasure. Bless the Lord, all you, his works in all places of his dominion. So, and bless the Lord, all my soul, and all that is within me. Bless his holy name. And that is to you folks here, Psalm 103. And Psalm 104 leads on saying the same thing. Bless the Lord, O my soul. O Lord, my God, you are very great. You are clothed with honor and majesty, who cover yourself with light, with a garment, who stretches out the heavens like a curtain. So that means the heavens are stretched out, and you're not eliminated. You're in it. You're in the midst of it. My part is to teach you how to become and get under that rain that's already raining, which is from heaven. The rain, the water, that holy presence, that holy divine special moments, encounters that you would have are being rained by heaven. So this moment, I want to take time to give you a chance to receive the Lord in your heart. And don't forget, you will receive the Lord Jesus Christ as you forgive yourself and forgive others. So, Lord Jesus, please repeat with me. Lord Jesus, come into my heart. Be Lord of my life. I forsake all my sins, and I ask you to forgive me of every sin I've ever committed, even those that I don't remember. I open my heart for you to come in and do a work in my life. Holy Spirit, empower me and guide me to do what you tell me to do how you tell me to do things, so that I may live according to your love and your strength and your blessings and not my own. That you would just receive me, Lord, and that I would have you within me always, that I would see transformation, that I would see blessings, Lord, and that I would walk in them and be part of this move that you have released on the earth, not only for me, but for the rest of the world. So I thank you so much, Lord. I thank you for this moment of salvation for my brother or sister that received you. And I pray that you will continue to empower them in the ways of your everlasting love. And bring him in, Lord. Bring him in and remind him that your word is what counts in their life. The ultimate word is in you and not in no one else but you. And we thank you, we praise you, we honor you, and we give you all the glory. In Jesus' name, amen.
1: 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We hope you'll join us again next week for more Bible teachings, prayer, and inspiration. Until then, keep living for Jesus and growing in your relationship with Him. God bless.
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Praise the Lord. Well, my name is Minister Greg Bynum, and it is a joy to come before you to serve a holy and righteous God and to encourage each and every one of us to come and give the best that we have to a holy, righteous, and Savior who gave the very best for you and I. And so today, we want to talk about something that God has put into our lives to bless each and every one of us from the very foundation of the world, that being the wonderful Sabbath day. And I don't know how you feel about the Sabbath. It is one of the most written about events, occurrences, and holy days in all of Scripture. And it was given to you and to me and the whole creation of God, including those who abide in the heavenlies, because God said he rested on the seventh day from all creation. And if you go to the book of Genesis, it shows you that God was not just creating the earth, but he was creating the entire creation, including the sun, the moon, heaven, and earth. And so God said, I will bless the seventh day and make it holy. And he deeply encourages you and I to follow suit. But as we know, our enemy is a great politician who quickly jumped on the idea of what a wasted day. And of course, I think most of mankind, even the original Jews, quickly agreed with the great deceiver. And so what God had meant for a blessing became a cursing in the blessings of the Jewish nation, because they simply couldn't understand that God had meant it for a blessing, and they wanted, of course, to enjoy the things of the world and not rest and still receive those same things. And so God had said, if you break the Sabbath, you will be disfellowshipped from my nation. And of course, if you break the Sabbath, the punishment would be death to the Jewish people. And so immediately the enemy said, okay, well, we still need to make the money that we was making, even though God had said in Exodus that you would still make the same amount of money. And God had showed them in the desert when God blessed them with the manna. And so every day they were to go out and gather it. But on the Sabbath day, God would provide twice as much, so they would not need to gather the manna on the Sabbath day. And of course, as people are and people will, some said, well, we're going to go out on the Sabbath, and they looked for it, and it was not there, because God had blessed them with twice. And so some people gathered a whole bunch of it and tried to save it and store it, and so it bred worms. And so you see a little microcosm of what happens to mankind when they take God's word, say amen, and of course begin to do whatever it is that they desire to do. And so God has given us his great word. We call it the Bible.
And it is a very expensive book because in order to bring us the Word of God, when you read it, you will soon realize that the various chapters and books reflect a lot of pain and anguish that it took to bring the historical and the blessing part of the Bible to us. And so how many prophets had to die? And God makes a point to say that you have killed many of my servants who I sent to bring a blessing to you. And so I like to say the GOAT of all time. And if you're a sports fan, you would know what the GOAT signifies. And for those of you who are not, I'm going to quickly tell you, the GOAT is the greatest of all time. And so who was the greatest prophet? Who was the greatest of all time? Well, we have a lot of candidates as to who was the greatest prophet in the Bible. And so we know that there were two prophets who had passed on, who came back to speak with Jesus, and that being Elijah and Moses, as it had been already said in scriptures. The prophecy was that Elijah and Moses would come back from the dead and talk to Jesus. However, even though that occurred, and it is well described in the book of the New Testament, Elijah and Moses, for all the miracles, Moses didn't seem to do any major miracles as far as healing, as far as doing different things. However, he did speak to the rock and hit the rock to bring water out of it as God commanded him. And so Moses went up to the mountain and God handed him the Ten Commandments. And so, of course, at this point in time, I always tell my little joke as to who was the first one to break all Ten Commandments at the same time. If you don't know, it was Moses when he threw all the Ten Commandments down on the ground and smashed into smithereens when he saw the children of Israel naked and partying and doing who knows what and worshiping a false god. And he said to his brother, "What in the world did they do to you to get you to turn completely from worshiping a holy and righteous God into worshiping this calf, which you claim just happened to come out the fire?" And so his brother really didn't have a good excuse. And so there we go. Moses broke all the Ten Commandments and had to go back up to the mountain to get a fresh batch of commandments. And so God, in his mercy, even though he wanted to destroy all of the Israelites and make a new nation out of Moses and his descendants, God obeyed Moses' command. What I meant to say was God listened to Moses' request, because of course you don't make demands of a holy and righteous God. And so God, not only did he not destroy the children of Israel, but he gave them a second, third, and fourth, and probably a whole many more chances over the creative period to the current time. And so that's the type of God that we serve, a God who does not put us away on the first sin, but have a substantial amount of mercy over our sins that we create. And I'm going to say we create them after being deceived most of the time. And we also sin because we do enjoy the sin that the devil talks us into,
because it seems like, as the one of the sayings was, stolen bread is sweet. And so we often succumb to sin because we do not receive the punishment that we deserve. And so every one of us can say to our flesh, we will never sin again. Because even though we have an enemy who is strong and powerful, he cannot, and you can read my lips on this one, the devil cannot make you sin. Even in the midst of torture, even in the midst of whatever he does and does best, all the sins that the devil talks us into, he talks us into, but he does not make us sin. Because sin comes from the heart, and a quick one, those people who commit adultery sometimes without even having physical contact. Because our God is a God who measures their desires of the heart. And so the scriptures reveal that if we look upon the opposite sex to lust upon them, and we desire to have a physical relationship, God says at that point you have committed adultery. And so that's where it is. Just looking upon opposite sex to desire to have relationships with them, even before the physical contact, is called adultery, as found in Matthew chapter 5, verse 28. But I say unto you that everyone who looks at a woman with lustful intent has already committed adultery with her in his heart. And of course, knowing that women can be just as interested, the saying is vice versa. And so what type of people should we be? Well, we should be holy in everything that we do. And again, we are not holy in everything we do because God measures our sins from the heart. And so it behooves us to make sure that we have a heart that is dedicated towards God. And so let me give you a hint. If you surround yourselves with the things of God, then it'd be a whole lot easier to obey the word of God. Matthew chapter 15, verse 19 says, "For out of the heart comes evil thoughts, murder, adultery, sexual immorality, theft, false witness, and slander." And so when we apply that to the word of God, sometimes you do not even have to steal to be a thief. You just want to do that wicked thing. Murder may be judged by mankind, but God has a whole different system of judging murders. And again, sometimes the person could be alive, but since you desire to commit murder, well, God is the God who sees the root of sin. And Jesus taught that our external behaviors are simply the fruit of what is already growing inside a person. And so that's the type of God that we serve. He is not a man. He is not the God of the afterwards. He is the God who understands what we truly want to do. And therefore, we are judged from the heart. When we encourage people to say the sinner's prayer, and I will tell you, I probably heard the sinner's prayer said by a bunch of sinners 2 or 5 million times,
And I will tell you, from going to the Billy Graham concerts and when people came down rushing to the stage to Greg Laurie or wherever I have been all over the world, and sinners respond to the call of giving your life to Jesus, just like I did as a teenager. However, most of the people, the young men and women who responded to the altar appeal to come and get saved, eventually fell away from this salvation that they had confessed. And so you would say to me, well, once saved, always saved. And so I'm not going to wrestle with you, but I am going to refer you back to the parable of the seeds. And so what is the parable of the seeds? Well, the parable in Matthew 13 and Mark 4 is one of the most profound passages for exploring salvation, human response, and the true condition of the heart. And so you understand that there are four different types of soils. The first one heard the word, and their heart was so hard that they immediately rejected everything and probably even laughed and said, who would believe such foolishness? And I would agree, the Bible is not designed for earthly living. The Bible is, according to the world, very foolish. Who in the world would tell you to love your enemies? That is not the way the world works. That is not the way any other religion works. Any other religion would not send the Son of God to die a painful death upon a cross. And so you have to realize that we happen to believe things that are very strange according to mankind. And if you want to live your life of the earth, then you will perish like the things of the earth. Okay, so back to the second ground was the thorny ground. And that is a person hears the word, but the worries of this life and the deceitfulness of wealth choke the message, making it unfruitful. And so I would correlate that with the people who will say the sinner's prayer. And so it starts out very well. However, when the things of the world start coming against it, and when they realize that all the things that they desire, well, the persecution they do not want. And so the people on the rocky ground, this shallow heart, the person receives the word immediately with joy. However, because they have no deep root, their faith only lasts for a short time. And so those are the people who many of them respond to what we call the altar call. They come down and they confess that they want to be saved. However, when the things of the world and the persecution, because I will admit, even though I accepted the Lord as a teenager, I had to go through persecution from my peers. And of course, that included laughing at me, laughing at the Bible I would carry, and many of them would call me preacher man and different things in order to persecute my faith. And so, of course, being a teenager, I did not like being persecuted. And some of my friends, after we went to school and after they made their commitment to accept Christ, they went back on the word. The Bible says they quickly fell away.
So it's not just saying the words, but there's a part B. If you confess your sins, Jesus said, and sometimes that's only the part that we remember, but we don't remember part B. Jesus said, if you confess your sins and believe in your heart, you shall be saved. And of course, that is found in the word, to confess your sins and believe in your heart, then you will be saved. But the second part is not mentioned because we are so happy to have people confess with their hearts. But the word records the second part is necessary, and that is believe in your heart. And so we need to assure the people that there is not just the verbal, because even the devils can quote the verbal part very well, but they will not receive salvation because they fail to believe it in their heart. And so that is why I would say I've heard people confess many a time, but not truly last after persecution, after some cute person comes into their life, and therefore their goal of abstinence goes out the window. I have seen a great deal of people turn their back on the Lord, either as the devil not only likes to do persecution, but his greatest aspect is when he gives you the lust of the flesh. And a lot of people don't realize that he probably achieves more with giving you the lust of the flesh, with giving you the things of entertainment. And you remember the story when the children of Israel came out of bondage from Egypt and they ran into Balaam, who was a prophet, who encouraged the king to send women into the camp to have sexual relations with them. And that scripture is very, very awesome because we understand that the devil, will send what we want in order to keep us from obeying the Lord of Lords. And of course, that's in Numbers chapter 22. And it says, King Balak of Moab hired Balaam to place a spiritual curse on the Israelites. However, every time Balaam opened his mouth, God forced him to speak blessings instead of cursing. And so Balaam quickly realized that he could not curse them, but he could get them to curse themselves. And so I think Satan gets an extremely kick when he convinces someone to curse themselves by disobeying God. And of course, most of the time, we think we get away with something. But again, God is not mocked, for the very simple reason is that he understands the heart of man. And so you may say one thing and in your heart do another. I can't tell you how many times I have ran into chinos. And I define a chino as someone who's a Christian in name only. And so I've seen chinos in bishops. I've seen chinos in deacons. I have seen chinos in TV preachers. And I have seen chinos even do amazing things, but they're still Christian in name only, because God will not be mocked by the things of a person's accomplishments on the outside, but on the inside, there's a whole different set of rules and expectations. One of the most profound chinos was when Jesus chose
the disciple, one of his main ones, and he was not a true disciple. And so that one that he chose pretty much was faking all along, and he was the treasurer of the 12 disciples. And so there we go. Judas Iscariot was chosen by Jesus, and we understand that he became angry when a woman came to bring repentance and repented by bringing a very expensive perfume. And so what was Judas' response in John chapter 12? Well, Judas said that perfume should have been sold and given to the poor. And of course, scriptures record he didn't care about the poor. He wanted the things to be sold so that he could steal and use the money for himself. And so there it is. You will find those who are walking with you, those who are teaching with you, those who are saying great things, and even some who are doing miracles, prophesying, preaching, singing, teaching, but their heart is far from a holy and righteous God. So what happens to people who are false prophets, are false teachers? Well, they will not be treated the same way that you and I will be treated, unless, of course, maybe you're one of the false ones. And so the scriptures record, not many of you should become teachers, my brothers, for you know that we who teach will be judged with greater strictness. James chapter 3. And so as a minister of the gospel, the Lord will hold me to a higher standard because I have been given great knowledge of the word of God. And so the 12 disciples considered themselves as put on so the world can make fun of them because they all had a tremendous price to pay for the blessings they had received in walking, talking with Jesus. I just want to take the time to thank you for joining us for our program. We hope you are enjoying the Word of God, and we hope that you are excited. And we know that there has been a great price for our salvation, and I don't know what you would give for yours, even though we know that Jesus paid a great price. And like I mentioned before, I would give anything to walk and talk during the days of Jesus as he walked the earth. But might I remind you that we are living in a very exciting times, because as we go through the scriptures, they were looking forward to the arrival of the Lord's Messiah, who was coming to bring change all over the world. And so now we are looking forward to his promised return. And so even though I would have given an arm and a leg to walk when he walked the earth, what will I give now as I await for his soon return? In Revelation chapter 22, verse 20, Jesus reminded us that his second coming will be soon. And so as we look towards the sky, you should know that he said he would come from the east. And of course, the east is the same direction that the sun rises every day. Revelations 1 and verse 7, "Behold, he is coming with the clouds,
and every eye will see him, even those who pierced him, and all tribes of the earth will wail on account of him. Even so, amen. And so as we gingerly, eagerly, excitedly await for a soon returning Messiah, as we look towards when Jesus said that there will be great signs in the heavens. And so we can go to Revelation 1, behold, he is coming in the clouds, and we should be ready. We can also go to 2 Peter chapter 3, verse 10, but the day of the Lord will come like a thief, and then the heavens will pass away with a roar, and heavenly bodies will be burned up and dissolved, and the earth and the works that are done on it will be exposed. And so we know that Jesus is coming very soon. And so

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2: And so what type of things should we be doing? Well, we need to be doing things that keeps us ready. And what type of vision should we have? Well, we should have a ready vision awaiting for the great fulfillment of a great promise. And you and I will see him, Matthew 24. Then we'll appear in heaven, the sign of the Son of Man. And then all the tribes of the earth will mourn, and they will see the Son of Man coming on the clouds of heaven with power and great glory. And he will send out his angels with a loud trumpet and call, and they will gather his elect from the four winds, from one end of the heaven to the other. And so there it is. Be ready for the Lord's soon return, in Jesus' name. And now we'll get back to our programming, and I hope you enjoy as you study your word, because in the word is the key to eternal life and a well done, good and faithful servant. God bless you. And so let's get ready to talk about what you would give to see and serve a holy and righteous God.

Now, I don't know how many of you would love to walk and talk with Jesus. I know I would give my right hand for that opportunity and probably a whole lot more. And I would have 1,000 zillion questions. And that's why I love to see what Peter has to say. And the reason I love to see what Peter has to say is because he would have asked a zillion questions. And so you can redeem a lot of things from 1st and 2nd Peter. And they are very good books. And so when you study the Word of God, which is a great requirement, because we have the Word of God in abundance today. And so when we claim not to be familiar with the Word of God, let me share something with you that would not go over well when we stand before a holy and righteous God that made sure that His Word was placed into our hands through the suffering of a great deal of prophets, ending up at the suffering of His Son on the cross. And so we should be Bible scholars. And I know we have a lot of excuses. I've heard every over the last 15, 20 years, and I might have even said a few of them myself. But coming to my senses, how easy is it to study and know the Word of God? And so we have a lot of things to keep as the main thing. And it is not your dollar bills. It is not how well you sing. It is not how well the people applaud your preaching, because God has a habit of using those who are very, very poor and using those who are not much to look at. Even Jesus is recorded to not be amongst a very handsome collaboration. And so the scriptures report that Jesus was nothing

of any amazement to look at. And you know who was very good looking? Well, the scripture reports that the enemy, Lucifer, was very good looking. And so that was part of the problem. In Isaiah 53, verse 2, this says, the report of Jesus' physical appearance, as it is recorded, for he grew up before him like a tender shoot and like a root of dry ground. He had no form or majesty that we should look at him, and no beauty that we should desire him. And so he would not have been a great TV minister because he didn't look like one of the handsome TV ministers. And so that's not even going to the disciples. Paul, who we consider the goat, one of the goats after John the Baptist, who was considered the greatest of all time. And we consider Paul because he ministered so much and his words in the Bible are so powerful. However, when he spoke, the people rejected him because he did not speak well. And you can imagine that he would not last long as a TV preacher, and he'd probably be not last very long in most of our churches, because I don't know if you noticed it or not, but most of the men who bring the word of God are very eloquent as they produce the word. And so we don't have very many preachers or teachers who stutter or who talk in a monotone, because that is not meeting our requirements. However, it happens to meet God's requirements. And so again, there's a problem. God has his requirements as to the powerful word that he gives, regardless of how it is presented. And we today, with our itching ears, must have someone who presents the word of God to us in an entertaining fashion. And there it is. Entertaining fashion with the world will not be pleasing to a holy and righteous God. And so we know that we must be about the Father's business, and it comes in many shapes and forms. And when we are about the Father's business, we will be saving souls, healing the sick, casting out demons, and all of that good stuff. In Luke chapter 2, verse 49, did you not know that I must be about my Father's business? And I hope you understand, what is the Father's business? And if you think it's just in preaching the word, well, you are on the right path, but the word of God comes with power and anointing. And so today, we have lost a few things, and we should be praying for them back. And so what should you pray for? Well, to begin with, the Bible declares that we should pray, and I'll say that again, we should pray for the gift of prophecy. And I don't know how many of you have prayed for the gift of prophecy. I don't know how many of you are prophets. In 1 Corinthians chapter 14, verse 1, Paul says, pursue love and earnestly desire the spiritual gifts, especially that you may prophesy. And so we're coming out of a period of time when there were false people exercising false gifts. And so it sort of discouraged many people, many congregations, and many pastors from allowing the gift of prophecy to flow in their churches. And so that will not go over well with the holy and righteous God. We should go past and encourage the gift of prophecy. To speak it in tongues is up to a lot of debate, whether we still have the gift or whether we still have the knowledge, the wisdom. And so some say yes, some say no,
But however, the Bible clearly says that we should desire spiritual gift things. And so if you say why or what is the purpose, well, believe it or not, that you are fighting against an enemy who happens to be well versed in spiritual giftings. Yeah, that's right. The enemy will, of course, know how to prophesy, how to say all kind of things. And so that is why we have all of these false religions. And so if you're not familiar, then you will have a hard time with dealing with an enemy who is very powerful, an enemy who knows the word and even debated Jesus on the word, an enemy who even, according to the scriptures, can go in and steal out the thought processes that God is presenting regarding the word of God. And that's what we went over when we said the various soils. And one of the soils was when the word is presented, the enemy comes in and he convinces us to not obey. And he does it inside of our mental reasoning. So that's a whole nother teaching for a whole nother day. And I'm sure many people would have a separate opinion, but I didn't write the word. I'm just reading it. And so if the word says that when it talks about the different soils and the different seeds that are sown, then that's what I'll probably gonna roll with. And I'll leave it up to others to roll with something differently. But it says the enemy has the ability to deceive inside our thought processes. And so there it is. And we'll leave it at that. Okay. Well, my name is Minister Greg Bynum, and it's been a pleasure hanging out with you. And I pray that you are having the time of your life, because we have an enemy whose main goal is to steal your joy. And if he's taking your joy, then you will have a hard time living the life that God has planned for you. And so I've heard some Christians say, give my stuff back. And I don't know if you really want your stuff back, but if you don't have the joy of the Lord, which would be your strength, you need to get it back. And even though the enemy may have stolen your joy, he may have put upon you problems, God already promised us that he would not allow us to go beyond what we can endure. And that happens to be a favorite scripture, because sometimes I will go through things that I think are too hard for me, but I quickly, after the trials and tribulations, realize that God walked me through those trials and tribulations, and where the enemy tried to destroy me, he actually made me stronger. And there it is. When the enemy comes in like a flood, the Lord will raise up a standard against him. Job, who was criticized by his friends, Job, who was being boasted upon by a holy and righteous God, and he asked Satan, did you see my servant Job? And of course, the devil knew that God had put a hedge of protection around him, just like he puts a hedge of protection around you. And so the trials of Job were very harsh. I pray that none of us have to go through that. I say, well, God, if you Satan comes in, you don't have to mention my name, but he is God. And so if he does, then I will be obedient, because God will not
tempt me or allow the enemy, I should say, to harass me beyond what I can bear. And so one of my favorite portions of the Bible that I sort of go through with Brother Paul, who Brother Paul, he said he had a thorn in his flesh and he asked God three times to take it away. And so what was God's answer? In 2 Corinthians chapter 12, Paul describes a painful, humbling struggle that he begged God to remove. And so there it was when God gave the answer. He said, Paul, I've given you that thorn in the flesh to keep you from becoming conceited because of the surpassing greatness of the revelations. And so what was Paul's response? Well, before he begged three times that God would take it away, but then after he found out that those struggles were meant to be a blessing to him, my grace is sufficient for you, for my power is made perfect in weakness, is what God told Paul. And Paul's response was, well, if that's the case, then Lord, let more troubles and thorns come so that I may be stronger in teaching and preaching your word. Well, I think I kind of warned you from the beginning that our God is not of the earth, because that is one of the backward things that mankind would tell you is not part of religion. Neither is the fact that Jesus was beaten, spit upon, laughed at, criticized, and so that is not how a God usually gets down according to the word of man. And so Christianity was an hilarious proposition when Paul went to the Greeks on Mars Hill and said, let me present to you the God that you do not know. And so on Mars Hill, Paul presented the gospel of Jesus. And Jesus said, my kingdom is not of this world. And so Acts chapter 17, Paul went for it because he knew that the religion at that time, the popular religion, the religion that made perfectly good sense, was not the true religion. And so that's where we are today. Our religion that will not make perfectly good sense because it is not of this earth. And that's when Jesus said, if my kingdom was of this earth, then my servants would fight. And that's where we stand. Well, again, we pray that you be blessed, be bold, be courageous, and be strong, because the Lord, your God, goes with you. All glory, honor, and power, and praise. In Jesus' name, amen.

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12: Welcome to Heavenly Hope Truths from the Hebrew Language. Pastor D here with another study. We're studying from these 50 Hebrew words that every Christian should know. And I thank God for you tuning in, my friend. This is the day that Jehovah has made. Let's rejoice and let's be glad in it. It's another day's journey. I'm proud to be on it. I hope and pray that you are as well. We're going to pick up with our word Mashiach. But before we get to that word, let's pray. Avinu Malkeinu, our Father and our King, the God of Abraham, Isaac, and Yisrael, we honor you and praise you, and we bless your holy name. We thank you from whom all blessings flow. We thank you for the power that lives within us in the person of the Ruach HaKodesh, the Holy Spirit, who enlightens and dwells, teaches, guides, directs, comforts, and convicts. Bless us now in our time together as we study these words that you spoke, Yahshua, when you was walking this planet called Earth. We love you and praise you, and it's in Yeshua's name I pray. Amen. Visit my website at www.coyhm.org. See what we have to offer and when we have to offer it. If you're blessed by this ministry, consider sowing a seed. The Lord loves you, so do I. Stay strong in him. And I thank you again for tuning in, my friend. Let's get to work. Holy Spirit, let's go. Mashiach. Definition is Messiah, the anointed one. The scripture is found in 1 Samuel chapter 2, verse 35. They will minister before my Mashiach, my anointed one always. 1 Chronicles 16:22, Psalms 2:2, Isaiah 45:1, Daniel 9:25-26. The insights for this word Mashiach is a person chosen by God for a specific purpose. The word is sometimes used as a description of priests, kings, prophets, or Israel as a nation, since God chose it to make his name known. Often, God's chosen ones were anointed or smeared with olive oil, a symbol of God's presence and power. Many places in scripture also use Mashiach to refer to the ultimate king and deliverer promised by God. His name, Jesus the Messiah, Yahshua the Mashiach, is not revealed until the Berit HaDashah, the New Testament. The next word is Mishpat. Mishpat means judgment, decision, or justice. The scripture found for that word, Isaiah 1:17, learn to do right and seek Mishpat, seek justice, defend the oppressed, take up the cause of the fatherless, and plead the case of the widow. Found in the book of Bereshit, the book of Genesis 18:19, Psalms 33:5, Amos 5:24, Ezekiel 18:8. The insights for Mishpat is often translated as judgment or justice, and although people often think of judgment as being negative, Mishpat implies fairness. Proper judgment leads to a just or fair decision. People can be flawed when they try to judge, but God's judgments are always correct and lead to justice. The next word is Nasa. Nasa, which means to carry, bear, lift, take, forgive. The scripture is found in Psalms 25:18. Consider my affliction and my trouble, and Nasa, forgive all my sins. Nasa. The insights for Nasa can refer to carrying physical objects, but it also communicates the idea of carrying or bearing less tangible things. A noteworthy example is that Nasa can be used in the context of God's forgiveness. And when Yod Heh Vav Heh, Yahweh God, forgives people, he is graciously choosing to carry their heavy load of sin so they are no longer weighed down by it. Next word is Natsal. Natsal, N-A-T-S-A-L. And it means deliverer or rescue. The scripture is Psalms 31:15. My times are in your hands. Natsal me, deliver me from the hands of my enemies. And then that's found in 1 Samuel 10:18, 2 Kings 18:29, Psalms 18:17, Isaiah 19:20. The insights to Nasal is the military term for bringing back someone who was captured in enemy territory. In the Psalms, when the authors speak of God delivering them, They are explaining that God has helped them escape from the danger of their enemies. In the Berit Hadashah, we know that as the New Testament, this concept takes on a new meaning when Yeshua delivers his followers from the enemies of sin and death. The next word is nephesh. Nephesh, and that means living being, life, soul, person, throat, neck. Scriptures, Deuteronomy 6:5, love the Lord with all your heart, and with all your nephesh, and with all your strength, with all your soul, and with all your strength. 1 Chronicles 22:19, Psalms 35:9, Psalms 86:2, Proverbs 19:8. The insights to that is, which is often translated as soul, it means a person's entire being, that which makes someone alive. Obeying the command to love God with all your soul means showing love for him by gladly submitting to his will in every aspect of life. The next one word is pasha. Pasha means a rebel or transgressor. The scripture is Jeremiah 2:29, and that means, why do you bring charges against me? You have all rebelled against me, declares the Lord. 1 Kings 12:19, Isaiah 1:2, Lamentations 3:42, Hosea 8:1. The insights, pasha involves expansion and often communicates a sense of breaking away. And when God's people sin by choosing to break away from him, it creates distance in their relationship in the same way that continually wronging a spouse creates distance over time. And then kadosh. Kadosh is holy, separated, set apart. The scripture is found in Leviticus 20:26. You are to be kadosh to me because I, the Lord, am kadosh. You are to be holy to me because I, the Lord, am holy, and I have set you apart from the nations to be my own. Deuteronomy 7:6, Nehemiah 8:9, Psalm 65:4, Isaiah 6:3. The insights, because God is holy, people sometimes think this word means perfect. But in the Bible, kadosh is more about being separated for a unique purpose. For example, God is set apart from his creation. The tabernacle was kadosh because it was God's dwelling place. And God's people are kadosh, not because they have earned special status, but because God has set them apart for the purpose of making him known to the world. And the word kara. Kara is call, shout, proclaim, read. Scripture is Nehemiah 8:18. Day after day, Ezra read from the book of the law of God. Genesis 4:26. Exodus 12:16. Psalms 18:3. Jeremiah 36:6. The insight, kara is often about reading and proclaiming something, usually scripture. Mikara, which has the same root word, is the term for a sacred assembly, probably because scripture was loudly proclaimed to a crowd. Kara is also used in the context of people calling on the Lord in prayer. And then the word kara means to call, shout, proclaim, and read. Kara, Nehemiah 8:18. Day after day, Ezra kara, he read from the book of the law of God. Genesis 4:26, Exodus 12:16, Psalms 18:3, Jeremiah 36:6. The insights of this word kara is often about reading and proclaiming something, usually scripture. And makara, which has the same root word, is the term for a sacred assembly, probably because scripture was loudly proclaimed to a crowd. Kara is also used in the context of people calling on the Lord in prayer. Rakam is the next word. Rakam means compassion and mercy. That's our 30th word. And the scripture is Psalms 119:77. Let your compassion come to me that I may live. Deuteronomy 13:17. 2 Kings 13:23. Isaiah 49:13. Zechariah 10:6. And the insights to that, rakam is heartfelt concern that causes someone to act in a way that eases suffering. Well, God often acts with rakam when he sees that his people have gone astray. He longs for their return so he may so he can remove the sin that is harming them. The next word is ruach. That's a very familiar word, ruach, which means spirit, breath, and wind. And Bereshit 1 and 2, Genesis 1 and 2, the earth was formless and empty. Darkness was over the surface of the deep, and the Spirit of God, the Ruach of God, was hovering over the waters. And we see that in Shemot, that's the book of Exodus, chapter 31, verse 3. 1 Samuel 16 and 13, Psalms 33 and 6, Isaiah 59 and 19. The insights for Ruach can refer to ordinary wind, but usually it refers to the spirit or breath of God that brings life. In some Old Testament verses and some Tanakh verses, Old Testament, Ruach hints at the role the Ruach HaKodesh, the Holy Spirit, will play in the lives of people who have a relationship with God. And for example, Joel 2 and 28 says, "On my servants I will pour out my spirit in those days." The Apostle Peter used this scripture to explain what happened on Pentecost when a violent wind came from heaven and believers were filled with the Ruach HaKodesh, the Holy Spirit, Acts 2 and 2 and 4 and 14 through 18. The next word is Satan. Satan. Satan. Hasatan. Satan is the adversary, the opponent, name of God's angelic enemy. The scripture is found in 1 Kings 11 and 14. The Lord raised up against Solomon an adversary, Adad the Edomite from the royal line of Edom. Find that in the book of Numbers, chapter 22, verse 22. Job chapter 1, verse 9. Psalms 109 and 6. And Zechariah 3 and 2. The insights to this word Satan, people tend to associate the name Satan with the evil chief of demons. But sometimes in the Old Testament, Satan is used to describe an enemy, often of the Israelites. In English Bible, Satan used in reference to a person is usually translated as adversary. Listen, I'm going to take a pause for the calls, take a station break, pay some bills. I'm going to come right back. Don't touch that dial. Heavenly Hope, truths from the Hebrew language.
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12: Pastor D, back with Heavenly Hope, truths from the Hebrew language. Again, we're still studying these 50 Hebrew words every Christian should know. The next word is Shabbat. Shabbat, which means Sabbath in English. The scripture is Leviticus chapter 23, verse 3. There are 6 days when you may work, but the seventh day is a day of Sabbath rest, a day of sacred assembly. You are not to do any work wherever you live. It is a Sabbath to the Lord. Exodus chapter 31, verse 16, 2 Chronicles 2 and 4, Nehemiah 9 and 14, Ezekiel 46 and 12. The insight, Shabbat is the day God ordained for rest and proclaiming his word. The verb form to Shabbat is sometimes used when people stop in action. Shabbat is about purposely stopping one's activities in order to acknowledge that God is worthy of worship and the ultimate source of provision. The next word is shalach. Shalach, S-H-A-L-A-C-H, which means to send, stretch out, let go, or free. The scripture is found in Bereshit, Genesis 45, verse 4 and 5. Joseph said to his brothers, "It was to save lives that God, shalach, sent me ahead of you." Exodus 8 and 1, Leviticus 16 and 21, 1 Kings, 1 Kings 8 and 66, Psalms 110 and 2. The insight, although shalach can mean traveling on a journey for ordinary matters, sometimes its meaning is much richer. Shalach is the word God used when he instructed Moses to tell Pharaoh, "Let my people go." And when he commanded that a scapegoat be sent out to the wilderness of the Day of Atonement. It is also the word that is used when God sends people out for a task, and to shalak sometimes involves dramatically leaving one place or thing and heading towards something completely new. And then there's the word shalom, which means peace, wholeness, safety, health, blessing, and well-being. Some folks think that shalom only means peace, but it's also wholeness, it's also safety, health, blessing, and well-being. The scriptures found Psalms 29:11. The Lord blesses his people with shalom, with peace. Leviticus 26:6. Psalms 29:11, as we read, and then 34:14, Nehemiah 1:15. The insight for this word shalom can mean peace, as in the absence of war, but it also implies a return to wholeness that has been lost. No matter the circumstances, God promises that living in a right relationship with him will bring shalom. Experiencing this wholeness helps people work toward right relationships with others as well. The next word is shamar. Shamar, which is to keep, to watch, to guard, to observe. The scripture is found in Proverbs 7:1. My son, shamar my words, keep my words, and store up my commands within you. Deuteronomy 5:12, Numbers 6:24, 1 Chronicles 22:12, Daniel 9:4. And shamar communicates the idea of staying with something instead of moving on from it. It's the same word used to instruct God's people to observe the Sabbath and keep God's commands. Shamar also carries the idea of protection and describes how God watches over those who belong to him. Psalms 121:8, and people, shamar, what is precious to them. And so Yeshua would not have had to die if we could do those 613 commandments, those 613 laws, but we can keep them. And the word shamar, we can shamar them, we can watch over them, we can guard them, we can observe them, and we can hold them close to our heart. And it communicates, as I said, the idea of staying with something instead of moving on from it. And it carries the idea of protection and describes how God watches over those who belong to him. Psalms 121:8. People shamar, again, what is precious to them. Word shem, the next word, 37th word, shem or shame. Name, it means name, standing, reputation, and fame. The scripture is Leviticus 19:12. Do not swear falsely by my name and so profane the name of your God. Genesis 2:19, 1 Chronicles 16:8, Psalms 8:9, Zephaniah 3:12. The insights to this is in ancient Israel, a person's name was equal to their reputation. And if a person had a bad name, it did not mean that the sound of their name was undesirable, but that their reputation was not honorable. And scripture emphasizes over and over and over again the greatness of God, Shem. Praise be to his glorious name, Shem Kavod, forever. Psalm 72:19. As I say, Baruch HaShem, bless the name. And Shem Kavod, glory forever. And so we look at that insight. And the next word is Shema. Shema, which means, the definition means to hear, to listen, to obey. Deuteronomy 6:4-5. Hear, O Israel, the Lord our God, the Lord is one. We are to love the Lord our God with all our heart and with all our soul and with all our strength. Deuteronomy 5:1, Deuteronomy 30:8, Psalms 81:13, Proverbs 8:32. The insight to this word, Shema, there is a connection between these three definitions. When God said Shema to Israel, he was asking more of them than to just hear his words with their ears. He was asking them to obey what they heard. In Judaism, a Hebrew prayer called the Shema is cited 3 times a day. And at the Church of Yeshua HaMashiach, we do it every time we have our Shabbat service. Well, it combines Deuteronomy 6:4-5 with other passages about the importance of obeying God's commands. The next word is Sheol, S-H-E-O-L, a very familiar word, I'm sure. Sheol, which means grave, death, realm of the dead. Scripture is Psalms 30:3. You, Lord, brought me up from the realm of Sheol, the realm of the dead. Genesis 37:35, 1 Samuel 2:6, Job 21:13, Isaiah 14:15. The insight, Sheol, is mentioned more than 60 times in the Old Testament. At that time, people did not know what would happen when they died, so they spoke of Sheol as the mysterious realm of the dead, where the souls of both the righteous and the unrighteous dwell after physical death. In the Berit Hadashah, in the New Testament, Yeshua explains what life after death looks like for those who love God and those who do not. The next word is shuv, shuv, S-H-U-V, which means to return, repent, turn back, and restore. The book of Joel, chapter 2, verse 12, even now declares the Lord, return to me with all your heart, with fasting and weeping and mourning. 2 Chronicles 15:4, Psalms 22:27, Proverbs 1:23, Jeremiah 18:8. The insight, shuv, is sometimes translated as return or repent, and this returning or repentance called teshuvah is a radical shift of the heart. A radical shift of the heart. Shuv means turning away from sin to obey God's instructions instead. The next word is tikvah. Tikvah, T-I-K-V-A-H, which means hope and expectation. The scripture is found in Psalms 9:18. God will never forget the needy. The tikvah of the afflicted will never perish. The hope of the afflicted will never perish. Psalms 62:5, 71:5, Proverbs 23:18, Jeremiah 29:11. The insights for tikvah literally means cord. In the Old Testament, it most often means hope, but like a firmly connected cord, tikvah provides a sure hold. It includes the ideas of attachment, security, and expectation. Tikva is more than just making a wish. It is a solid assurance of what is coming. The next word is Torah. Torah, which is teaching, law, and instruction, mostly instruction. The scripture is Psalms 119:1. Blessed are those whose ways are blameless, who walk according to the Torah of the Lord, the law of the Lord. Deuteronomy 17:19, 1 Kings 2:3, Proverbs 28:4, Isaiah 2:3. The insights, in Judaism, Torah is the term for the first five books of the Bible, also known as the Pentateuch, Genesis, Exodus, Leviticus, Numbers, and Deuteronomy. In the Old Testament, however, Torah more broadly refers to God's laws that are included in the first five books to instruct his people in the way he desires them to live. The next word is tov, T-O-V, which means pleasant, agreeable, and good. And the scripture is found in Bereshit 1:31, Genesis 1:31. God saw all that he had made, and it was very tov. It was very good. Psalms 52:9, Ecclesiastes 7:11, Song of Songs 1:3. Also, Lamentations 3:26. Tav is used to describe material things as well as moral qualities that God sees as beautiful and life-giving, such as kindness and love. And Tav characterizes the goodness of life when people are living as God intends them to live. Next word is Zadik. Zadik, which means just, innocent, righteous, those who are righteous. The scripture is Zechariah 9:9. See, your king comes to you righteous and victorious. Zadik, lowly, and riding on a donkey. Exodus 9:27, 2 Chronicles 12:6, Psalms 37:39, Amos 5:12. And Zadik characterizes living in a right relationship with God. It can also be used as a title for someone who is doing just that. A Zadik, a righteous person, is in the right or correct. The related word zadikah means a righteous or charitable action. I'm going to stop there. Lord says the same. We'll pick up with five more next week. stay strong in the Lord and the power of his might. Visit my website at www.coyhm.org. See what we have to offer, when we have to offer. If you're blessed by this ministry, consider sowing a seed. The Lord loves you, so do I. Stay strong. If you need prayer, email me at pastorhodges1955@gmail.com. I'm going to say Yashir Koach. May your strength remain firm. And also say, take care, won't you? I don't see why don't you. Pastor D.
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11: We have heard the joyful song. kids, spend the tidings all around. 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
12: 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It's the Old Fashioned Revival Hour with Dr. Charles E. Fuller, one of the most listened to broadcasters of his day. His messages and the original inspiring music you'll be hearing resonate with insight and hope for today's radio audience. And this is your host, Michael Kinchalian. Let me take this opportunity to welcome each of you personally. We're so glad you could join us. On today's broadcast, Dr. Fuller will pick up where he left off last time in the book of Romans, and he'll be dealing with two issues that the Christians in the city of Rome were facing. Those two problems needed to be resolved before the believers could let their light so shine before their unbelieving neighbors in order to glorify and lift up the Lord Jesus. In your church and in mine, the issues may be different, but the solution presented in Romans chapter 14 is the same. So I hope you'll stay tuned for Dr. Fuller's very practical message. Meanwhile, let's hear from the Old Fashioned Revival Hour Choir and Men's Quartet as they bless us with some of their wonderful gospel numbers. And I'll return later on with the information you'll need if you'd care to tell us your response to this program or if you'd like to get in touch with us for any other reason. But right now, here is the Chorus Choir.

0: For the first time on the broadcast of the Old Fashioned Revival Hour, I'm down in the audience, and I want to shake hands with some of the servicemen. Where are you from?
1: Pennsylvania.
0: Pennsylvania. Where are you from? Where's your home?
1: Jonesboro, Arkansas.
0: Arkansas. Good old Arkansas. Are you a serviceman? No. All right, I will shake hands with you. Navy boy, where are you from?
2: Long Island, New York.
0: Long Island, New York.
2: Washington, D.C.
0: Washington, D.C. I want to shake hands with... That's right. Give me room here. Where's your home?
3: Langham, South Carolina.
0: Langham, South Carolina?
4: Real Springs, Illinois.
0: Illinois? Where's your home, my boy?
4: Jefferson City, Missouri.
0: Jefferson City, Missouri?
5: Freeman, West Virginia.
0: Freeman, West Virginia?
6: Weebo, Montana.
0: Weebo, Montana. Give every one of these servicemen a good hand, will you? I wish I could shake hands. And as you sink through a heavenly sunshine the second time, turn around, give everybody a good handshake, will you? Come on.

0: And now, honey, may I have the honor of conducting you to the microphone? Put your arm through mine. And this is honey going to read the letter.
1: Well, greetings, friends. I hardly know what to expect next.
0: I don't either.
1: But I'm just wondering if that beautiful solo song by the chorus, Sunrise Tomorrow, with Jesus for all eternity, hasn't sung its way into many a heart and given many a lift to needy persons, that it had a real message for me. Here is a good letter from Wisconsin. Dear Dr. Fuller, I never hear Heavenly Sunshine, but I think of you and your program. This summer, I worked at a summer camp operated by the Salvation Army. One week, we had a group of blind folks at the camp, and each morning, they would gather outside the dining hall and lift their sightless eyes toward heaven and sing Heavenly Sunshine. Whenever the blind folks were asked for their favorite song, they would just burst out singing Heavenly Sunshine. I truly thanked God for the wonderful gift of sight that He has given me, but even more for the heavenly sunshine in my heart and life. From Pittsburgh, friend writes, Dear Dr. Fuller, my cousin, a missionary in South India, writes of hearing your program there. It is so refreshing not only to us, but also to those who are representing us on the mission field. And then from Texas, a lady writes, Dear Dr. Fuller, I have listened to the old-fashioned revival hour for years and have been richly blessed by doing so. Hearing your hour as a child was part of every Sunday evening after we returned from gospel meetings at church. I believe I was only 7 or 8 years old when an aunt told my mother of the hour and suggested that we listen to it. I'm now grown and married, a mother, and still continue to listen and do enjoy it tremendously. It was while listening to the broadcast that God reached and saved me. So naturally, there is a special place in my affections for the old-fashioned revival hour. And then a lady in Ireland wrote a very warm and friendly letter, and at the very end she closes by saying, Well, Mr. Fuller, I do hope the Lord will spare you all to carry on for a good long time with the good messages so beautifully put and so much to the point. I think if I hadn't been saved until I heard your service on the radio, that I would get right down on my knees immediately and accept the Lord. How anyone can listen and not realize their need for salvation, I do not know. And then this last letter is from a serviceman in a Navy and Army hospital in Arkansas. Dear Reverend Fuller, some years ago when I was courting my wife, we used to listen to your program until you began to speak, and then we would turn it off because we were not interested in spiritual things then. But when I went overseas, my wife, left alone with two babies and needing something she didn't know what, listened to you one evening, and right there in our home, she was truly converted. She found what her soul was crying out for. When I came home, I couldn't understand what had happened. She was so different. She wouldn't go dancing or drinking or doing any of those things which we had previously done together. Of course, I blamed you and the church she was attending. I positively hated you people. Well, to skip those difficult years which nearly broke up our marriage, when one Sunday I listened to the old-fashioned revival hour with her, and God spoke to me, and I knew it had to come soon. I held out until 2 days later, and God's grace won, and I praise Him daily for the joy that we now have together in our Lord. But a month ago, I was stricken by an old tropical disease. Thus the Lord has laid me aside, but truly He becomes more real every day. And the revelations that come only in the quiet hours of the night watches are giving me a growth in grace and wisdom that I could never have attained in the everyday, workaday world. I just want you to know that in my case, as in thousands of others, God has used your messages to win souls and to establish Christian homes, for our home was salvaged by your messages and is now a happy Christian home. Last Sunday was the first time that I've had access to a radio for some time. I tried every half hour to get you. At 3 p.m., I had about given up when the strains of Jesus Saves came through my pillow from the little radio that sits under it, and I can't tell you how happy I was. That is all I shall have time for today, friends.

May we stand, please, and sing one verse of number 85. Meet me there on the happy golden shore, where the faithful part no more. When the storms of life are o'er, meet me there. One verse at home.

our heads in a moment of prayer. Our Father, how we thank Thee for this blessed hope of the resurrection from among the dead and for the reunion with our loved ones and then being united together with Thee throughout all eternity. How we thank Thee for this hope beyond this wilderness journey. And as we labor, may we be steadfast, unmovable, always abounding in the work of the Lord. Comfort every sorrowing heart and undergird every discouraged heart. And may we all learn to rest more in Thee and have that perfect peace which passes all understanding. For we ask it in His name. Amen.

You're listening to the Old Fashioned Revival Hour with Dr. Charles E. Fuller. Today his message, entitled A Stumbling Block, is based on Romans chapter 14 and verse 13. But before we get to that message, we want you to hear more of the marvelous gospel music by the Old Fashioned Revival Hour Quartet and Chorus Choir.

Will you take your Bibles, please, and turn to the 14th chapter of Romans, and we're going to consider the 13th verse. Let us not therefore judge one another any more, but judge this rather, that no man put a stumbling block or an occasion to fall in his brother's way. Have your Bibles already open at the 14th chapter of Romans. Now, just before the message, the quartet will sing one verse of God.

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2: Weaned away from the manner of their former life. They were not well instructed touching the canceling of the ceremonial law by the death of Christ, and therefore retained the ceremonial institutions and practiced accordingly. Other Christians who knew their Christian liberty made no such differences, and hence there were contentions and divisions in the early church at Rome. The first problem, according to verse 3 of chapter 14, was concerning meats. Let not him that eateth despise him that eateth not, and let not him which eateth not judge him that eateth, for God hath received him. Now, some were satisfied in their own hearts that the ceremonial distinction of meats into clean and unclean was no longer in force, but that every creature of God is good and nothing to be refused, nothing unclean of itself, according to verse 14. For I know and am persuaded by the Lord Jesus, says Paul, that there is nothing unclean of itself. But to him that esteemeth anything to be unclean, to him it is unclean. On the other hand, now this is a very practical problem we have it with us today. On the other hand, there were others, according to Leviticus chapter 11, you do not need to turn to it, named there as part of the ceremonial law of the Old Testament. The flesh of the following named animals, by the way of illustration, was not to be eaten. The flesh of the pork, for example. Fish that did not have both fins and scales. They were forbidden under the Old Testament to eat the flesh of those two mentioned. Now, Paul the Apostle, according to verse 14, was assured from the revelation which Peter the Apostle to the circumcision had in the early days that nothing was unclean of itself. And in the 10th chapter of Acts, you remember Peter was commanded to go to the Gentile household of Cornelius. And on his way, we find that he fell asleep there, resting. And Peter thought on a vision that appeared to him. And the Spirit said unto him, Behold, three men seek thee. Arise therefore, and go with them, doubting nothing, for I have sent them. And then in the 15th verse, What God hath cleansed, that call now thou common. And again in the 28th and 29th verses, And he said unto them, Ye know how that it is an unlawful thing for a man that is a Jew to keep company, or to come under one of another nation. But God hath showed me that I should not call any man common or unclean. Therefore came I unto you without gainsaying. And Peter had the vision that what was let down in the sheep from heaven, bearing all kinds of animals, nothing was unclean. Now the strong Christian, strong in faith, is clear in this and does his daily practices according, eating what is set before him and asking no question for conscience sake. For according to 1 Corinthians 10:27, if any of them that believe not bid you to a feast and ye be disposed to go, whatsoever is set before you, eat, asking no question for conscience sake. On the other hand, another who is weak is dissatisfied in this point and is not clear in his Christian liberty, but rather inclines to hold fast to his conviction that meats forbidden by the law remain still unclean, to keep at a distance from them. He will eat no flesh at all, but eateth herbs, a vegetarian, if you please. God's word says, Him that is weak in the faith, receive ye. And according to verse 3 of the 14th of Romans, let not him that eateth despise him that eateth not, and let not him which eateth not judge him that eateth, for God hath received him. Now the second problem, and this is the one I want to dwell on more at length today, troubling the early church at Rome, and in some measure is troubling the present day church at large.

0: heart is concerning days. Verse 5. One man esteemeth one day above another. Another esteemeth every day alike. Let every man be fully persuaded in his own mind. Now there were those who thought themselves still under some kind of obligation by the ceremonial law to esteem one day above another. They felt that the times or the days of the Passover, the days of Pentecost, the days of new moons, and the days of the Feast of the Tabernacle were those days to be esteemed above the others, that those days were better than any other days. And they looked down upon those who didn't observe those special days. Today, there are those among us who esteem one day above others. As, for example, the day of worship. Those that believe the seventh day or Saturday is the day that those who observe Sunday, the first day of the week, as the day of worship, literally go so far to say to us that we have the mark of the beast, and if we worship on the Lord's day, we will eventually be lost. Now, what are you going to do? There are those strong in the faith who believe that the first day of the week, and according to Colossians 2:14, that Christ blotted out the handwriting of ordinances, since that was against us, and took it out of the way, nailing it to the cross. Those have been done away with, the ceremonial laws. And further, according to Colossians 2:16 and 17, we learn, will you listen carefully? Let no man therefore judge you in meat or in drink or in respect of a holy day, or of a new moon, or of the Sabbath day, which are a shadow of things to come. Let no man judge you. Thus the contention arose in the early church, and that same contention is with us today. Those who are strong in the faith, and who knew their Christian liberty and made use of it, had a tendency to despise the weak. Those who did not know or stand fast in the liberty wherewith Christ hath made them free. Those who are weak and dare not use their Christian liberty judged and censured the strong. They judged them as breakers of the law. So how to handle this troublesome problem and to live at peace and to do one's part to keep the unity of the Spirit in the bond of peace? It's right here. We have to face it constantly. Now the 14th chapter of Romans gives us the proper directions and suggestions. And you may be somewhat surprised at the end of this message just what the 14th chapter of Romans teaches along this line. Now here, the apostle, as a wise physician, prescribes proper remedies for the disease. And as a go-between, between the weak and the strong, he pleads for Christian understanding, for tolerance, for real Christ-like love and consideration. And that's what you need to do. Those who are weak must be received. Verse 1, him that is weak in the faith, receive ye. Take him to you. Lend him a helping hand to encourage him. Receive him. Now, notice, not to quarrel with him, not to argue with him about uncertain points, but receive him, not to expose him, but to instruct him and build him up in the most holy faith. And according to 1 Corinthians 1:10, Paul, writing to the Corinthian church, said as follows, I beseech you, brethren, by the name of our Lord Jesus Christ, that ye all speak the same thing, and that there be no division among you, but that ye be perfectly joined together in the same mind and in the same judgment. And Philippians 3:16, let us walk by the same rule. Let us mind the same thing. That's the trouble. Satan would love to come in and part the flock and have one over in one camp and one over in another camp and disintegrate the flock over secondary points. Now, here is the heart of the matter. Those who are strong are not to despise the weak. And here, I never saw it before, but in the 14th of Romans, you notice this word, God hath received him, the latter part of verse 3. That is, if one is weak, still under the law, and is really born again, and a born again believer, you receive him if he eats herbs or abstains from meats, and if he observes the seventh day or the Sabbath instead of the first day of the week, as the early church did, and is observed by about 99% of the Protestant world today. Don't put him away! If he is a really born-again believer, and he says, I believe I should keep Saturday, the seventh day, the Sabbath, God bless him. How much division and strife and contention it would stop if you'll see it on that higher plane. Verse 4. Now notice, who art thou that judgest another man's servant? To his own master he standeth or falleth. Yea, he shall be holden up. For God is able to make him stand. Now notice, God has received him, not only received that one that is born again, that believes he's under the ceremonial law of the Old Testament, but stands him up, holds him up. And another reason, the weak are servants to their own masters. And if we judge another, listen carefully now. Bible says, judge thou not, that lest thou be judged. If we judge another, we make ourselves our brother's master, and in effect take upon ourselves the place of God, whose right alone it is to judge. And God sees not as man sees, and God is our master, not we ourselves to be master over our fellow brethren. And the moment that you judge your brother, you take the place of God, and you have no right to judge. And Paul says, don't you judge me until the judgment seat of Christ, when all things will be made plain. Now notice verse 6. He that regardeth the day, he regards it unto the Lord. And he that regardeth not the day, to the Lord he doth not regard it. He that eateth, eateth to the Lord, for he giveth God thanks. And he that eateth not, to the Lord he eateth not, and giveth God thanks. Listen, the heart of the matter is found in this. As I said a moment ago, I never saw it before. But in the 14th chapter of the Epistle to the Romans, 21 times the Lordship of Christ is set forth as in no other portion of the Word. The Lordship of Christ. And the thought is this, that Paul is saying to the weak brother and to the strong brother, listen, is Christ Lord? Is he the head of all with all power and might and glory and majesty and dominion? Is he Lord over your life? Then look unto him, and ye that are strong, bear the infirmities of the weak. Become strong in the Lord and not tossed about by every wind of doctrine. And back in the 10th chapter of Romans, Romans 10, 9 and 10, we find these words, that if thou shalt believe in thine heart that God hath raised Christ from the dead, and confess with thy mouth, thou notice the wording, the Lord Jesus Christ, thou shalt be saved. And the great crux of the question is this, not what day you observe, not whether you eat meats or don't eat meats, whether you eat herbs or don't eat herbs, or whether you keep Saturday or the first day of the week or any other day of the week under the Lord. The question is Christ Lord in your life? And if he is, some of these secondary things will fall off and you'll come into the unity of the Spirit of Christ and become one great strong church of Christ. How Satan brings in these secondary things to confound the wise or to confuse and to bring disintegration among those that love the Lord. And I say to those that believe that Saturday is a day that they should worship, God bless you. If you're really born again and washed in the precious blood of Christ, I'll join hands with you and say, come on, I'll fellowship with you. Of course I will. But don't you say to me, because I happen to observe the first day of the week as the early church did, and as I said a moment ago, 99% of the Protestant world observed, because in the book of Acts it says upon the first day of the week, 1 Corinthians 16, upon the first day of the week, Don't you say to me that I have the mark of the beast and I'm going to be lost for all eternity, because I know whom I have believed, and I'm persuaded that he is able to keep that which I've committed unto him against that day. And I have passed from death unto life, and I know that I'm saved. Do you know you're saved? Let some of these trifling, secondary, confusing things go out of the window. It's the Lordship of Christ looking unto Jesus, the author and the finisher of faith, and running with patience the race that is set before him. And the question I'm asking the radio audience, every one of you listening into the old-fashioned revival hour, are you really saved? Or do you have a form of godliness but no power? Do you really possess Christ? Is Christ in you the hope of glory? Are you a new creation, washed in his precious blood, loosed from your sin, and you have received Christ, the Lamb of God, which taketh away the sins of the world? If you're a new creation, God bless you. If you are in doubt as to your salvation and have no assurance, drop to your knees and say, God, be merciful to me, a sinner, and save me for Christ's sake. God bless you wherever you're making the decision, out in the radio audience across the nation.
1: 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First of all, is he your Savior? Do you realize that you've sinned and that those sins separate you from God? Jesus took your sins upon himself when he died on the cross, and he will forgive you when you turn to him. Believe on the Lord Jesus Christ, and you will be saved. However, today's teaching was directed primarily to listeners who have already recognized their need of Jesus as Savior, but who have allowed a disagreement with other believers over some secondary issue to spoil the harmony of Christian fellowship. Now, here's the big question. Is Jesus your Lord, the one you joyfully obey? He said, a new commandment I give to you, that you love one another, as I have loved you, that you also love one another. Well, dear friend, by our obeying this command, which involves humbly making allowances for one another, other people will know that we belong to Christ and that he is our Lord. And they may even want to know more about Jesus. What an opportunity. 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Meanwhile, this is your host, Dr. Mike Conchalian, wishing you God's richest blessing until we return with that next edition of the Old Fashioned Revival Hour.

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15: If I am coming to Him as a saved and know that I'm saved, child of God, identified in the work of the cross, knowing that I'm accepted not by my behavior, but by my belief in Him, not what I'm going to do, but because of what He's already done, I'm coming with assurance. I'm coming with confidence. I'm coming with boldness. I'm coming to Him with the assurance that my God is going to listen. It makes all the difference in the world what my relationship with Him is if I'm going to hear and hear correctly from God.
16: When you pray, do you look forward to God's answer? 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
15: Would you turn to Psalm 81? If you recall that God is challenging His people because of their refusal to listen, and He says, beginning in verse 8, "Hear, O my people, and I will admonish you. O Israel, if you would listen to me, let there be no strange god among you, nor shall you worship any foreign god. I, the Lord, am your God who brought you up from the land of Egypt. Open your mouth wide, and I will fill it. But my people did not listen to my voice, and Israel did not obey me, so I gave them over to the stubbornness of their heart, to walk in their own vices. Oh, that my people would listen to me, that Israel would walk in my ways, I would quickly subdue their enemies and turn my hand against their adversaries. Those who hate the Lord would pretend obedience to Him. Their time of punishment would be forever. But I would feed you with the finest of the wheat and with honey from the rock, I would satisfy you." Here is what God says He would do if they would only listen. Now let me ask you a question. What is it that determines what I hear from God? And there are three primary things that highly influence, greatly influence, superiority over everything else that influences what you and I hear when God speaks to us as we know that He does. And the first one is this. That is our relationship with Him. Our relationship with Him highly influences what you and I hear when we pray and we listen to God. For example, a lost person, that is a person who is an unbeliever, maybe somebody you've never trusted Christ as your Savior. And you say, well, what am I hearing from God? The only thing you'll ever hear God speak about, the only thing you'll ever hear Him say is that you are a sinner, that you need to be saved, He wants to encourage you to look to His Son as the only hope of your salvation, looking to the cross, trusting Him as your Savior. God will only deal primarily with your relationship to Him as to your salvation, because until that is settled, you're not going to hear God say anything else. And you can fabricate in your mind a lot of things, but God is talking to you about your relationship, because that's the foundation, that's the first step, and that's where you begin to build a relationship with Him. But now what about all of us who are believers? What difference does it make what my relationship is to Him as to what I hear? Here's why it makes a difference, and let me show you what that relationship is. That relationship is twofold. First of all, that you and I are saved. That is, by an act of the grace of God, He came from heaven to earth in the form of human flesh, died upon the cross, took upon Himself all the sin of all mankind, and the moment you and I accept His atoning death, His substitutionary death, as adequate payment for our sin, and by faith receive Him as our personal Savior, the Bible says that you and I are saved. We're taken from the kingdom of darkness and placed in the kingdom of light. We become the sons of God, and we have assurance of that salvation provided in the Word of God. So that my salvation experience, which is the beginning of my relationship, that settles once and for all my eternal security. But that's only part of my relationship, my salvation. The second part of that relationship is my identification. He says that when Jesus died, I died. When He was buried, I was buried. When He arose, I arose. And now we are seated in the heavenlies in Christ Jesus. That is, salvation takes care of my eternal security. Identification takes care of my daily walk of victory. Because I am identified with Him and have accepted that by faith, sin's power has been broken. You and I are free to walk in the Spirit, liberated to become and to be the persons that God wants us to be. Now it is Christ Jesus living His life in me and through me. No longer I, as Paul says, but now Christ, not our life, but His life. He says, Christ, who is your life? So that takes care of my daily victory. So that my relationship to Him is that I'm saved. I'm forgiven. I'm accepted. I'm a child of God. I'm secure, and I have eternal security wrapped up in the cross. Not only that, but Christ Jesus living His life within me on a day-to-day basis fits me to live in this world victoriously over the power of sin, so that I am freed and liberated. I can have the peace and the joy and the confidence and the acceptance and the assurance that my daily walk with Him is pleasing and honorable to Him. So think about this. What relationship does your salvation and your identification have with what you hear when you talk to God and He speaks back to you? Here's the difference. If I am coming to Him as a saved and know that I'm saved, child of God, identified in the work of the cross, knowing that I'm accepted not by my behavior, but by my belief in Him, not what I'm going to do, but because of what He's already done, I'm coming with assurance. I'm coming with confidence. I'm coming with boldness. I'm coming to Him with the assurance that my God is going to listen, and the God I listen to is a loving God who loved me enough to reach down and save me. Therefore, I can trust what He says to be true in my life. It makes all the difference in the world what my relationship with Him is if I'm going to hear and hear correctly from God. But there's a second thing that's very important. Not only my relationship or our relationship to Him, but secondly, our understanding of Him. First of all, I am greatly affected by what I hear by my relationship to Him, but secondly, by my understanding of who He is. Now, I want you to listen carefully, because here's what I'm going to do. I'm going to give you two lists of words. Now, listen to me carefully. It is very, very important, Dad, that you get these two lists down. The greatest influence, the first influence, oftentimes the most lifelong influence of a person's concept of God comes from their father. We don't want to assume that responsibility, but it's already there whether we assume it or not. All of us have been highly influenced in our image of what God is like and our viewpoint of Him by our fathers or some authority in our life very, very early. Now, we've described this before, and I want to reiterate it for just a moment. When you and I were born, we had a grid system. Into that grid system was placed either positives or negatives in our minds, so that we accepted, not volitionally, but unconsciously, we accepted the viewpoint of ourselves as others taught us what we were like. We accepted the viewpoint of God by what we saw in that male authority or what we were taught early in life. So that many of us, all of us, everybody, has received into their mental grid system attitudes, ideas, concepts about God they never chose to necessarily believe, but they were fed to them as children. And then they were added by school teachers and Sunday school teachers and preachers and pastors. Depending upon the approach that pastor made, or the approach that Sunday school teacher made, or the ideas about God that mother gave, or the ideas about God that father gave, or the way that father acted toward that son or that daughter. And I'm asking you today, is the God you're listening to the God of this book? Or is it a God that you've been pre-programmed by and with that is not the God of the Bible? Which God are you listening to? So here's what I want you to do. I want you to, in your piece of paper, make you two lists. On the left-hand side, I'm going to give you a list. On the right-hand side of the list, you're going to have to make a choice of which one of these gods you're really listening to. Which God you're praying to. Because you see, whichever one you're listening to and whichever one you're praying to, it isn't a question of maybe it'll influence what you hear. There is no way in the world for you not to be influenced by what you hear depending upon your understanding of who God is or your viewpoint of God. All right? So let's begin on the left-hand side. Let's ask the question. First of all, when you talk to God, what kind of father do you hear from? A loving father. Write that down. A loving father. Is it a loving father who's speaking to you, accepting you, taking you where you are, loving you, forgiving you, listening to you, genuinely interested in you? Is it a loving father or the opposite of that? A demanding father who is always raising the standard on you, who wants you to measure up to his expectations. If you make B's, you ought to have A's. If you make A's, you ought to straighten out something else in your life. But somehow, you never quite measure up. A demanding father who's always lifting the standard. You wither in his presence. You come not as a child of God, not as a child loved by his father, but you come as one who's creeping and crawling and withering before this demanding, almighty father, whose super standards are totally beyond your comprehension and your measuring up. And so you always feel guilty. You always feel condemned. You're never quite the person you ought to be, and somehow in his presence you never will be. Which kind of God are you listening to? A loving heavenly father or a demanding father who demands that you measure up to what is beyond your possibility? Number two, when you pray, what kind of person do you hear from? Is he, secondly, an intimate friend? Is it an intimate friend that you hear? Or is he a distant friend who is only casually interested in what you're interested in? You see, intimacy is a vital part of the Christian life. And God wants to build intimacy with us. And one of the evident proofs of that is, how did he come to reveal himself? He didn't come to reveal himself in some supernatural, immaterial, ethereal body of an angel. He came in the form of human flesh like ours. In the person of Jesus Christ to walk among men, to say, here is the real Heavenly Father. You can build an intimate relationship with Him. And you see, today when we think of intimacy, so many people only think of sex. The greatest intimacy is the intimacy of friendship, emotional intimacy. For example, you have a dear friend. You talk to that friend. You're intimate with that friend. You love them and they love you. You're sitting in a group. Maybe it's a social group and some subject comes up. Maybe controversial or not. And the subject comes up, you can glance at that friend in a split second. Your eye hits his or her eye. There's a twinkle in both eyes, and instantaneously, faster than you can measure it, you both know in that instant you're in agreement. That's intimacy. And that's the kind of intimacy that God wants to build with us. When you're praying and talking to God and you're listening to Him, is it an intimate friend? Not a friend, hi God, how you doing? But an intimate friend who's there, sharing with you what you want to share, listening to you, a true friend, a genuine friend, a faithful friend. I mean, he's always there. You can always count on him. Or is he this distant somebody, this distant God, who may be interested in your prayers or your beseeching him if you happen to be interested in the same things he's interested in? A true friend is not one who listens only when you're talking about what they want to hear. A true, genuine friend is one who listens when they're interested and listening and interested whether the particular thing is of great interest to them or not. The way we see God, an intimate friend or distant friend, will highly influence what we hear. Number three, is this God you're listening to a patient teacher, or is he an intolerant and critical one? Here's the Heavenly Father. Is this the kind of God you're listening to? Lord, I blew it again. I should have known better, but I just didn't. Somehow I just messed it up. And here's the patient teacher. I understand that. Let me show you where you went wrong. Let me show you how you blew it. Let me show you why you failed. Let me show you why you stepped out of line. Let me show you why you didn't make it. Let me show you why you're disappointed. Let me show you why you've become discouraged, in order that next time when you get in the same situation, you won't do that again. If you do it again, I'm going to keep on loving you because you've been accepted by grace, not by behavior. I'm going to keep on showing you. And I understand that the Christian life is a growing life, that as I teach you through my spirit and as you learn, you're going to stumble, you're going to fall, you're going to blow it, but I'm going to pick you up because my ultimate goal is that you become the person I want to be, and I'm going to keep on hanging in there teaching you. Is that the kind of God you're listening to, or you blew it again? Can't you get it through your thick skull that when I tell you something, that's the way to do it? How is it I've told you the same thing over and over and over again, and you keep on messing up? Is that the kind of God you're listening to? And if it is, here's how you come to him. Condemned, guilty, worthless, a nobody. Can't amount to anything. Just can't get my act together. Friend, the way you see God highly influences what you hear. If you see him as a patient teacher who understands where you came from, who understands that for all practical purposes that you feel about yourself, that you're in left field, God doesn't feel that, and he just takes you right where you are. You see, this critical teacher doesn't take one where they are. The critical teacher says, well, why haven't you understood justification, reconciliation, glorification, having been saved for 3 weeks? We'd all be wiped out. You see, but we come to him. And if our viewpoint of God is not correct, if we don't understand who he is, and we do not come to him and listen to a patient teacher, but rather we hear an intolerant one who cannot tolerate my mistakes, who cannot tolerate my failures, who cannot tolerate my blemishes, who cannot tolerate getting a C on this test. And you see, God's sending us tests all the time. And sometimes we come up with a B, and that's pretty good. We think, well, Lord, I didn't do too bad. So the next time it's an F. You say, oh, my goodness, God's going to wipe me out for sure. Listen, you can get an F on the next test in temptation, and God's loving acceptance of you doesn't change one iota. But if you come to him having really blown it, I mean, you have really messed it up, and you made the wrong decision, and you know you did. In fact, your old pride got in the middle of it, and self-will got in the middle of it, and you have to come back to him, Lord. Do you come to a critical, strong, strict, uncompromising, but intolerant teacher who berates you, who scolds you, who makes you feel like a nobody because you didn't measure up? I want to tell you, you're not hearing the God of the Bible. You are hearing a prefabricated, pre-programmed God that somebody gave you that did not come from this book. The issue is this. What kind of God? Who is this God I'm listening to? All right? Not only a patient teacher, but a gentle guide. A gentle guide. That is, all of us at times in our life, we get off course. We get off the beaten path. We take detours. We see things out here that we think, boy, that looks right. So we take a detour and we get out of God's will. We start doing our own thing. Who is it that you're listening to? A gentle God who says, hold it, you're off track. Let me show you what's going to happen. If you keep heading in that direction, let me show you what's going to happen in your future life. So you need to get back in track, or he may even chastise us to get us back. But God, listen, the God of this book does not get angry when one of his children get off track. When we disobey him, he doesn't get angry. He's grieved in his heart. He comes after us. The Holy Spirit within us. He's there to track us down. He's on the inside to remind us. The old radar system begins to work and the horns begin to blow and the lights begin to flash. You're off track. You're out of the will of God. You're heading in the wrong direction. That is the gentleness of God. He's not harshly saying, got off track again. Same old thing. Just can't hear me. Just got to do your own thing. So what does that do? That makes us come back to Him, condemned, guilty, full of frustration, fears, and anxieties. That's not the God of this book. And you see, if I come to Him seeing that He is, rather than a gentle guide, seeing Him as a strict guide. Not gentle, but strict. You make no mistakes. You don't get one foot off it. You don't even look out of the path. You stay right on target. Then what do we have? We're living in bondage. The negatives of all of these attitudes about God do only one thing. They put the people of God in continuous, condemning, guilty, fearful bondage. That's one of the reasons the church is so weak today. We're talking to the wrong God. We have a wrong viewpoint. We don't understand Him as He is, and we come to Him like worms. We come to Him as beggars. We come to Him pleading. Rather than in faith and acceptance of my position, acceptance of my relationship in Him, and understanding the kind of true God this is that I'm listening to. You know what the problem is? There's so many people in this country who've heard so many negative sermons, who've heard so many sermons that have put them in bondage, in emotional imprisonment, in spiritual prisons. The church today is weak. It is faithless. We're not excited about Jesus Christ. We're not glorifying God. We're not sharing the message of Jesus Christ with boldness and confidence and assurance and joy and peace in our heart because we're scared to death of God. And that's not the God of this book.
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15: When you were saved, I wonder how many of you could say, when I gave my life to Jesus Christ, it was explained to me that Jesus Christ came to be my Savior. 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Nobody explained that to me. It's taken me years and years and years of my Christian life to understand that I could have avoided an awful lot of confusion. I could have missed a lot of heartache, and I certainly could have enjoyed years of my Christian life that were a tremendous struggle with me if someone had only explained the simple truth. Because once you're able to grasp the truth that Jesus Christ not only came to save you, and He did come to save you in order to deliver you from the power of sin in your life and the penalty of sin in your life. He is the Lord, and He knows that you and I need someone to rule over us and someone to submit ourselves to daily in order to be, to become, to do, to achieve what God has set out for us. Because you see, if I don't understand that Jesus Christ is my life, I am missing a basic foundational truth in the Word of God.
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28: 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Welcome to Season Watch with Wendy Scott, where we observe the things coming on the earth through biblical binoculars, because the Bible is both timely and timeless. With her master's degree in rhetoric and writing skills, Wendy is a part-time college professor, but a full-time truth professor. She believes the Word of God is His perfect revelation, including a young earth six-day creation, as well as the global flood inundation, and that Israel is God's chosen nation. Faith alone in Jesus is salvation, the true church rapture, comes pre-tribulation, followed by Christ's millennial domination and his eternal kingdom with Earth's regeneration. Jesus is coming without hesitation. And now, here's Wendy with today's topic.
1: Hello, friends. Thank you for joining me again with Season Watch. I'm Wendy Scott. I pray you're walking with Jesus this beautiful Sunday. And so let's begin with a prayer. Well, Jesus, we just lift up our heart's desires, our concerns, our worries. Lord, help us to lay them down and to just trust you with them. Lord, you turn all things to good for those who love you and are called according to your purposes. And help us not to get entangled by the small things of this world that somehow have become important, but to trust you with the big things, Lord, that you're going to work it out for good, that you have a good plan. Help us to follow you, Lord, and to trust those that we're seeking to know you. Get them somehow, Jesus. Send somebody to talk to them if they won't listen to us anymore. And so we give you all these things in Jesus' name. Amen. Well, friends, yesterday we discussed the upcoming 25th anniversary of 9/11. For those of you who are not younger than that, you remember certainly where you were, the impact that that had. One of the big things in life, that one, and then COVID, that was a really big thing. And I think these are like seismic events that Satan is using to line up his global kingdom. But it's also what God is using to fulfill his plans. And we know who's going to win. And so, as I said yesterday, there's a tragic irony in the rapid Islamic takeover of America in light of this anniversary, as there's now no more notorious of a mayor at this time than the Marxist Islamic Jew-hating foreign-born mayor of New York. The name we are all sick of and sick over, Zohran Mamdani. And he just represents the tip of the iceberg, the things that are coming, the things that we don't even realize are taking over the entire nation. And how did New York, of all cities, vote in the very enemy responsible for that most horrific day in its history? All of America were New Yorkers that day. And yet Mamdani and all those like him are America-hating people who have insinuated themselves into our politics because of our good nature and our foolishness. And here they are, making themselves leaders just a few years after he even became a citizen. And of course, their position is to destroy us, not by planes into towers, but by an internal destruction, infiltration, accusation, proliferation, and fundamental transformation of our Judeo-Christian constitutional foundings. And so this is not a religion of peace. It is a satanic, tyrannical power grab. And we must stop venerating it as a legitimate, well-meaning belief system. It is a system for oppression, not elevation. It disregards life and values only power. And in Islam, we find a very different God than the God of the Bible. Let's make a quick comparison between them. This is by no means the extent, trust me. The God of the Bible says, love your neighbor. The God of the Quran says, conquer your neighbor with the sword and bring them into submission to Islam. God of the Bible says, do not murder. The God of the Quran says, when you meet those who disbelieve, then strike off their heads until you have massacred them and bind fast their bonds. The God of the Bible says, do not bear false witness. The God of the Quran says, if you are outnumbered, then you can lie about and hide your faith until you have the upper hand. The God of the Bible says, let your yes be yes and keep an oath even if it hurts you. The God of the Quran says, you may lie and make agreements to prevent a disaster. It's called taqiyya. Then break these agreements and attack when you have the upper hand. The God of the Bible says, God is not a man that he can lie. But the God of the Quran says, Allah is the chief of all liars. The God of the Bible says, love your enemy. But the God of the Quran says, quote, Allah is more violent and more severe to punish. If they turn their backs, then seize them and kill them wherever you find them. The God of the Bible says, for God so loved the world that he gave his only begotten son, that whosoever believes in him should not perish, but have everlasting life. The God of the Quran says, quote, Allah hates disbelievers. Allah's hatred is greater than your hatred. And then we know that Muhammad even said, as for me, I do not know what Allah will do with me. And many Muslims have no assurance that they will be received into heaven. The God of the Bible says, for by grace you've been saved through faith and not of yourselves. It's a gift of God, not of works, lest anyone should boast. It's a gift of God because of his great love. The God of the Quran says, if God is pleased, then you will conquer them, your enemies, but those who are slain in God's cause will enter into paradise. Those are the only ones. You have to die in martyrdom trying to subdue other people. And that is how you can be assured of going to heaven. Well, that doesn't bode well for us, does it? Our God sends us out into the world to share the gospel. And their God sends them out into the world to slay and kill them. And if you die in the process of trying to kill and conquer them, that's how you go to heaven. Well, no wonder we're seeing what we're seeing. And there are many more disparities between the God of the Bible and the false God of Allah. And when you understand that Allah wants his followers to steal, kill, and destroy, and that he is the father of lies, as we just quoted, then you understand who Allah really is. And those who are devoted adherents will carry out his commands. Just as Jesus said, you are of your father, the devil, and of the desires of your father, you will do. And so it's beyond time to wake up and recognize that the Islamic takeover is a tool of Satan to destroy and enslave the

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2: God is not by letting them conquer our nation. And so, again, I'm going to put the link in for the Strong Tower Conference being held at Calvary Chapel, Chino Hills, starting Friday, 9/11 through Sunday, 9/13. I'll put that in my show notes. Please, I urge you to check that out and to share it with others. And we can see that time is short. And when we really understand that, we should kick it into gear and to put our time, money, energy, and talents into being about our Father's business. And God will take care of our business. As Jesus said in Luke 12:31, seek first the kingdom of God and his righteousness, and all these things will be added to you. All of our needs will be taken care of if we put God's assignments first. And I have to say, we're not doing that. Most of us put God last. He gets the leftovers. Luke 12:40, therefore watch and be ready, for the Son of Man is coming in an hour you do not expect. Blessed is that servant whom his master will find so doing when he comes. We have to be busy, not just waiting around, not just doing our thing. And so there's one thing that God seeks above all, and that is that we seek to save the lost sheep. And they are all around us. So friends, fasten your truth belts as today we discuss, give him glory for the marriage of the Lamb and his wife has made herself ready. And so we've been looking at the great tribulation from the perspective of heaven, and we find that there's an amazing reason why God raptures the church before he pours out his wrath on those who've rejected Jesus. And yes, it is to spare the church from the wrath. God is dealing with those who have not come to faith. But in his severity, even during the tribulation, he mercifully invites anyone who would receive Jesus to repent and receive eternal life, even though they might lose their life under the tyranny of the Antichrist. And so God will bring the church to heaven because she is the bride of Christ and the co-heir to Jesus's inheritance. The rapture of the church begins a glorious celebration of Jesus's triumph on our behalf. And the Bible describes Jesus as the kinsman redeemer, a relative of those who have been sold into slavery for their debts. Isn't that a beautiful picture? And that the kinsman redeemer has the right and the power to redeem them from their slavery and their debt. And it must be a blood relative. And so the Word became flesh. The Word became flesh and dwelt among us. And he himself paid for our debt for us, as we see described in Isaiah 52:3, for thus says the Lord, you have sold yourselves for nothing, and you shall be redeemed without money. The Redeemer will come to Zion, and those who turn from transgression, says the Lord. We shall see also in Hebrews 2:14, inasmuch as the children have partakers of flesh and blood, he himself likewise took part in the same, that through death he might destroy him who has the power of death, that is, the devil, and deliver them who through fear of death were all their lifetime subject to bondage. Therefore, in all things, he had to be made like his brethren, that he might be a merciful and faithful high priest in the things pertaining to God, to make reconciliation for the sins of the people. Isn't that beautiful? God himself became flesh so he could redeem us from the power of death. And death comes by sin, right? The wages of sin is death. So God became sin for us to redeem us. And that is what Jesus did. And so the last show we looked at the great triumphal moment when the seventh trumpet sounds after the seventh seal. And now the official moment comes when Jesus takes possession of the earth. And he has gained authority to do this by the great sacrifice, fulfilling Genesis 3:15 prophecy to crush the authority of Satan. And so we see in John 12:31, now is the judgment of this world. This is what Jesus said when he gave himself. Now the ruler of this world will be cast out. And if I am lifted up from the earth, I will draw all people to myself. That's a sacrifice, and anyone can come to him. It's a free gift

0: Unlike with Allah, it's a free gift of love. It's up to you. You have free will to take it or not. Colossians 2:13, and you being dead in your trespasses and uncircumcision of your flesh, has he made alive together with him, having forgiven you all trespass, having wiped out the handwriting of requirements that were against us, which were contrary to us. And he's taken them out of the way, having nailed it to his cross. And he disarmed principalities and powers and made a public spectacle of them, triumphing over them in it. Isn't that amazing? And so now, having earned all authority in heaven and on earth, he pours out judgment on the Antichrist kingdom, who has just killed the two witnesses at this point in time and is about to enter the temple and declare himself God and to take total control of the earth. So we pick up at Revelation 11:15. Then the seventh angel sounded, and there were loud voices in heaven saying, the kingdoms of this world have become the kingdoms of our Lord and of his Christ, and he shall reign forever and ever. So that's the seventh trumpet after the seventh seal. And so this is the moment. The seals are open and all the pronouncements have been made. And this is the moment when the Christ, the deed to the earth, the inheritance, is finally given to Jesus. Revelation 11:16, and the 24 elders who sat before God on their thrones fell on their faces and worshiped God, saying, we give you thanks, O Lord, O Lord God Almighty, the one who is and who was and who is to come, because you've taken your great power and reign. The nations are angry, and your wrath has come, and the time of the dead, that they should be judged, and that you should reward your servants, the prophets and the saints, and those who fear your name, small and great, and should destroy those who destroy the earth. They destroy the earth. They accuse us of it. It's them. Revelation 11:19. Then the temple of God was opened in heaven, and the ark of his covenant was seen in his temple, and there were lightnings, noises, thunderings, and earthquake, and great hail. I'm going to do a show pretty soon on where I think the ark is, and there's a little hint here. I think I can substantiate it in the scriptures. And so we see the ark in heaven, the ark of his covenant in heaven, so that all things are fulfilled. But this is the moment when Satan is cast out of heaven, and he will enter into the Antichrist to try to pull off his own trinity of darkness on the earth. And he's thrown out of heaven, as we've read before, Revelation 12:7. War broke out in heaven. Michael and his angels fought with the dragon, and the dragon and his angels fought, but they did not prevail, nor was place found for them in heaven any longer. So the great dragon was cast out, that old serpent called the devil, who deceives the whole world. He was cast to the earth, and his angels were cast out with him. Then I heard a voice in heaven saying, now salvation and strength and the kingdom of our God and the power of his Christ have come, for the accuser of our brethren who accused them before God day and night has been cast down. He's been cast out of heaven. Revelation 12:11. And they overcame him by the blood of the Lamb and by the word of their testimony, and they did not love their lives until death. Verse 12, Revelation 12:12. Therefore rejoice, O heavens, and you who dwell in them. Woe to the inhabitants of the earth and the sea, for the devil has come down to you having great wrath, because he knows that his time is short. In fact, he has 3.5 years. This is, again, the moment he enters in the Antichrist. He used to have access to heaven. Remember, we've gone over this in Job. It shows us that he still had access in heaven. It says the Job 2:1 and Job 2:1, it says that the sons of God presented themselves before the Lord, and Satan came also among them. And God said, where have you been? And he said, going to and fro throughout the whole earth. And so Satan still had access to the throne of God, because he came before God and leveled accusations against the followers of God. And so now this is the moment where they go, okay, no more access for you. And he's been thrown down to the earth. And now he knows this is his last chance to seize complete power and to be worshipped and to form that that unholy trinity between the himself as the father of lies and as the Antichrist, as the sort of son, and as the false prophet, as the sort of Holy Spirit trinity. But of course, he will fail because he is not God and he is a defeated foe. And so we see after this, the church becomes a witness of also of all those who are killed for rejecting the mark of the beast. This is when the mark of the beast will instituted, when the Antichrist goes into the, when Satan goes into the Antichrist, he goes in, declares himself God, and then based the false prophet causes him to be worshiped by taking the mark of the beast. And this is the moment where everybody has to reject the mark in order to be saved. And so we see that there are many killed for rejecting the mark. In Revelation 15:1, then I saw another sign in heaven, great and marvelous, seven angels having the seven last plagues, for in them is the wrath of God completed. And I saw something like a sea of glass mingled with fire, and those who have the victory over the beast. Remember, they love not their lives unto death. Over his image and over his mark and over the number of his name, standing on the sea of glass, having harps of God. And they sing the song of Moses, the servant of God, and the song of the Lamb, saying, great and marvelous are your works, Lord God Almighty, just and true are your ways, O King of the saints. Who shall not fear you, O Lord, and glorify your name? For you alone are holy. For all nations shall come and worship before you, for your judgments have been manifested. The temple was filled with the smoke from the glory of God and from his power, and no one was able to enter the temple until the seven plagues of the seven angels were complete. And so we see the church is witness to the righteous judgment being poured out on the wicked who take the mark and worship the Antichrist. As from heaven, their spiritually wicked deeds are fully revealed. And the angels announce the sins, the indictments after this, and continue, and the judgments continue to pour out against the Antichrist kingdom and all those who participate. God continues to send plagues and judgments until the time that Jesus will ride on his white horse to destroy the army gathered at Armageddon, or as we said before, the valley by Mount Megiddo in Israel. So that's a Hebrew term. Armageddon is Har Megiddo. But before Jesus comes, he is betrothed to his bride, the church. That's us in heaven who've been taken to heaven as witnesses to all these things. And we see in Revelation 19:1, after these things, I heard a loud voice of a great multitude in heaven saying, hallelujah, salvation and glory and honor and power belong to the Lord our God. For true and righteous are his judgments, because he has judged the great harlot who corrupted the earth with her fornication, and he has avenged on her the blood of his servants shed by her. And again they said, hallelujah, her smoke rises up forever and ever. And the 24 elders and the four living creatures fell down and worshiped God who sat on the throne, saying, amen, hallelujah. Then a voice came from the throne saying, praise our God, all you his servants, and those who fear him, both small and great. And I heard, as it were, the voice of a great multitude, as the sound of many waters, as the sound of many thunderings, saying, hallelujah, for the Lord God omnipotent reigns. What a great triumph after the horrors that we've witnessed on earth, the horrors, the terrors, the wickedness, the evil, the things that we don't even know about that go on, making victims of the innocent. We see Revelation 19:7. Let us be glad and rejoice and give him glory, for the marriage of the Lamb has come and the wife has made herself ready. And to her it was granted to be arrayed in fine linen, clean and bright, for the fine linen is the righteous acts of the saints. Mind you, it's the righteous acts of the saints. So it's time to perform those acts and to represent God, to bring many to him, even if it costs us. Revelation 19:9. Then he said to me, write, blessed are those who are called to the marriage supper of the Lamb. And he said to me, these are the true sayings of God. What a glorious moment. And we are glorified. We are made glorious by his glory. And it will be, we will be the first witnesses to the majesty of Jesus receiving the deed to the earth because of his great sacrifice for us. But now we see the bride of Christ, who is the church, faithful until the end, who had been raptured to heaven. And we will take part in this ceremony. And then we will return with him, glorified by his glory, washed and clean by the groom himself, made ready to bear rule with the king in our mortal bodies. And with all the wisdom of our heavenly witness, we'll be able to testify of these things when we return with him. And the New Testament describes the church also as the bride of Christ, as we see in 2 Corinthians 11:2. For I'm jealous for you with a godly jealousy. This is Paul. For I've betrothed you to one husband, that I may present you as a chaste virgin to Christ. And John 3:29, he who has the bride is the bridegroom, but the friend of the bridegroom who stands and hears and rejoices greatly because of the bridegroom's voice. Therefore, this joy of mine is fulfilled. And that's John, who was part of the Old Testament prophets. He'll be in a different category. And we're the bride of Christ. Matthew 22:2, the kingdom of heaven is like a certain king who arranged a marriage for his son and sent out his servants to call those who were invited to the wedding, and they were not willing to come, right? And so that's the marriage. 2 Corinthians 11:2. Ephesians 5:25, husbands, love your wives, just as Christ also loved the church and gave himself for her, that he might sanctify and cleanse her with the washing of water of every word, that he might present her to himself, a glorious church, not having spot or wrinkle or any such thing, that she should be holy and without blemish. And we also see a parallel, so that's us. We also see a parallel in the Old Testament in Psalm 45. It describes in Psalm 45:6, your throne, O God, is forever and ever. A scepter of righteousness is the scepter of your kingdom. You love righteousness and hate iniquity. Therefore, God, your God, has anointed you with the oil of gladness above your fellows. The king's daughters are among your honorable women. At your right hand stands the queen in gold. And so the king will greatly desire your beauty, that's us, because he is your Lord. Worship him. And so we should worship him. We're the bride of Christ. We don't feel like it. It's all his doing. And so we want to honor him until he comes. Until next time, God bless you all.
1: 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Her fiction novel, The Lost, A Story of Christmas, is available on Amazon. 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
6: Good evening and welcome to another edition of the legendary voice of the Christian resistance on this September 6th, 2026. And boy, this year is going by so quick. And tonight, as we get ready for Labor Day, in just a few hours, Labor Day will start. I'm going to get a Labor Day message. Now, the title of this message is a little strange. It's, is this argument really about wages? It's from Matthew chapter 20, verses 1 through 16. And we start in verse 1. For the kingdom of heaven is like unto a man, that is, a householder, which went out to the city in the morning to hire laborers and to the vineyard. And when he had agreed with the laborers for a penny a day, he sent them into his vineyard. Now, you notice something here. He's got an agreement that these laborers, who were going to work for 12 hours for a denarii, which is the common wage in those days for a laborer, for someone who was a laborer, a common wage. And so here he has a contract with them. He had agreed with the laborers for the penny a day and went into his vineyard. And when he went out on the third hour, he saw others standing idle in the market. And he said unto them, go ye also into the vineyard, and whatsoever is right, I will give you. And they went their way. Now you notice here, it's a little different. Because now here, this agreement is one on trust. They're trusting his word. They're trusting his word. Well, actually, so he goes out. He starts at 9 a.m. Then he goes again out there at 12 p.m. And then he goes at 3 p.m. And then finally, well, actually, he started at 6. He started at 6, sunrise. And then at 9, then at 12, and then 3 p.m. And then at 5 p.m. with only an hour left in the day. Again, he went out about the sixth and ninth hour and did likewise. And about the 11th hour, he went out and found others standing idle and said unto them, what stand you here all the day idle? They say unto him, because no man hath hired us. He said unto them, go ye also into the vineyard, and whatsoever right you shall receive. So when the seven, and when the evening was come, the Lord of the vineyard said unto the steward, call the laborers and give them their hire, beginning from the last unto the first. And when they had came, they were hired. About the 11th hour, they received every man a penny. But when the first came, they supposed that they should have received more, and likewise received every man a penny. And when he had received it, they murmured against the good man of the house, saying, these last have wrought but 1 hour, and thou hast made them equal with us, and we have borne the burden and the heat of the day. But he answered one of them and said, friend, I do thee no wrong. Didst not thou agree with me for a penny? Take that is thine, and go thy way. And I will give unto thee the last, even as I did unto thee. Is it not lawful for me to do what I will with mine own? Is thine eye evil because I am good? So the last shall be first, and the first shall be last. For many are called, but few are chosen. So we see this, that in the beginning they wanted a contract. But then those that came later, they took the word, they trusted in the word of the Lord, and obviously the Lord here, the householder is the Lord Jesus, and so he rewarded them, with less labor and more work because of their faith. But this has to do with something else also. Now, here, when you look at it, some of us old timers, we've worked our whole life doing the Lord's work. We put in 50, 60 years doing the Lord's work, and in that time, there's been a lot of blessings, but there's been a lot of hardships, too, at that time, doing the Lord's work. I mean, over the years, especially in the pro-life work, I've been sued so many times and attacked so many times and jailed so many times. But it's doing the Lord's work, and it's worth it. But here now, after all that labor, I die. I'm saved. I go to heaven. But somebody, and I've been there in the nursing homes where, and I've been there in death row, where we had a last-minute conversion, deathbed conversions, okay, death row conversions, where people get saved just prior to their dying. So we both go to heaven. Some work their whole life. Others just get saved, but we both go to heaven. And so there are those that say, well, gee, that's just not fair. That's just not fair. Well, no, you cannot tell God what is fair and what is not fair, folks. Here, when we take a look at what we're talking about, God, first of all, makes decisions with foreordained knowledge, something that we don't have. And so as we take a look at this, again, it's the Lord, the householder is the Lord. Now that field that he sends them out into, the vineyard, is the world out there. And the Lord chooses those who he sends out into that vineyard. As he had said there, that so the last shall be first and the first shall be last, for many be called, but few are chosen. Now, it's an interesting thing because that has another application too. And there are people that live their whole life in poverty. Many people in this world that live their whole life in persecution. The churches, there's more persecution of the church today than there has ever been, and there's probably less being said about it out there, especially in what they call, what is referred to as the mainstream media today. You hardly ever hear them talking about the persecuted church. The church is the most persecuted. Christians are the most persecuted people in the world. They're persecuted by the communists. The communists have killed millions and millions and millions of Christians. They're persecuted by the Muslims. They're, again, because Christians are peaceful, they're persecuted by all of those that aren't. And so, here, I want to switch now over here, because now you had these people that are saying, see there. In fact, I have a little book over here. Then it's got a bunch of the questions put out by people who hate the Bible, and they're trying to show you that all of these contradictions in the Bible, but they're not, because they don't listen to them. And one of the things they'll say, well, you see, it shows you right here that God is not a fair God. Again, who is man to judge God? Okay, first of all, we belong to him. We're his property. The earth and the fullness thereof. The entire universe. Well, our God is an awesome God, and he reigns from heaven above, folks. Let me tell you, when it comes to intellectually, there's a much bigger gap between man and God than there is between a flea and man. Again, I want to go, for example, over to Romans chapter 9. And in Romans chapter 9, starting with verse 9, for this is the word of promise, and this time I will come, and Sarah shall have a son. And not only this, but when Rebekah also had conceived, by one, even by our father Isaac, for the children not yet being born, neither having done any good or evil, that the purpose of God according to the election might stand, not of works, but of him that calleth. Now, God's a creator of all. Now, he needs no human justification for his actions. It's his prerogative to choose whomever he will. And we can be confident that his purpose is good and holy, whether or not we understand. But it's not our responsibility to question God. It is our responsibility just to trust him and thank him. Again, I want to remind you that here, again, God makes decisions foreordained knowledge. We cannot reclaim any of the past. Not 5 minutes, not 10 minutes ago. We can't reclaim that. It's gone. God can. He can turn time back. You know, we're controlled by time. Time takes its toll on us, not in God. Time is what God says it is. It's his servant. We can't go into the future. I know people have been trying that with all kinds of methods, thinking that they could speed things up and time travel. God doesn't need any equipment to do that. He can do that. He can go into the future. And so here, when it comes to making decisions, God's making decisions on extreme knowledge, what we can't do. For the children not being yet born, well, let me go to the next verse. And not only this, but when Rebekah also had conceived by one, even by her father Isaac, for the children not yet being born, neither having done any good or evil, that the purpose of God according to election might stand, not of works, but of him that calleth, it was said unto her, the elder shall serve the younger. As it is written, Jacob have I loved, and Esau have I hated. Okay, here, that was a revelation expressing God's purpose had been given to Rebekah while the twins were struggling in her womb. And she undoubtedly transmitted this word to Isaac. Isaac nevertheless continued to favor Esau over Jacob until God overruled him in a traumatic fashion. And so, but remember, you know, these people were really hugged into tradition in that day too, okay? And here, going all the way back, God chose Seth over Cain, Shem over Japheth, Isaac over Ishmael, Judah over Reuben. Remember, now it was always the tradition was the firstborn male received the inheritance, okay? But that tradition that God gives, God is not restricted by tradition. God has no restrictions on him. And so here, he goes on to say, it was said unto her, the elder shall serve the younger, as it is written, Jacob have I loved, and Esau have I hated. Well, how often have you heard people say, and people will say, well, you know, God loves everybody. And I say, why would you say that? Well, it's in the Bible. No, it's not. It's not in the Bible at all. In fact, there's a lot of things in the Bible. God hates all of those that commit iniquity, he said. He hates those whose hands shed innocent blood, whose feet are swift to run to mischief. There's a lot of places in Scripture you hear people also say, and you have these little sound bites, that we are to hate the sin but love the sinner. Where did you hear that? What's in the Bible? No, it's not. That's not in the Bible at all. What's in the Bible is we're to love what God loves and hate what God hates. That's what the Bible teaches. We are to be conformed to the very image of Christ. So now he says, what shall we say then? Is there unrighteousness with God? God forbid. Well, now that's, you're really getting into something there when you say that. In fact, you know, in Deuteronomy chapter 32, I want to jump over there just for a minute maybe. Well, no, I'll do that later. But, for he saith to Moses, I will have mercy on whom I will have mercy, and I will have compassion on whom I will have compassion. Well, now I do have to go over. I'm going to go over to Exodus here for a minute. And that's Exodus chapter 33, verses 18 through 23. Now here, in this passage, Moses is speaking with God, and Moses is asking the Lord to show him the way. How is he going to deal with these people down there, Israel, who have backslid away from God? But then, and I pick it up in verse 18 here, and he said, I beseech thee to show me thy glory. So Moses is asking God. Remember, the Bible says that Moses was a friend of God. Moses was a friend of God. And here he said, I beseech thee, show me thy glory. He's talking about his Shekinah glory. And he said, I will make all my goodness pass before thee, and I will proclaim the name of the Lord before thee, and I will be gracious to whom I will be gracious, and I will show mercy on whom I will show mercy. That's what we just read there. This is where the Apostle Paul was quoting Moses here. And he said, thou canst not see my face, for there shall no man see me and live. Now he's talking about the Shekinah glory and the fullness of the Godhead. Now whenever you hear the word Lord, Lord is referring to the Lord Jesus Christ. And in this case, what you have, it's either a theophany or a Christophany. And so theophany, when he appears, when God appears as a man, and then Christophany is when it's the Lord Jesus Christ appearing again in the form of a man. A theophany can also be where God can appear in other ways. He can appear in a storm. He can appear in many, many different ways. And the Lord said, behold, there is a place by me, and thou shalt stand upon a rock. And it shall come to pass that while my glory passes by, that I will put thee in a cliff of the rock, and I will cover thee with my hand while I pass by. And I will take away mine hand, and thou shalt see my back parts, but my face shalt thou not see. Now, here they have seen in Scripture, we've seen the glory of God, like when the heavens lit up on the night that that Jesus was born as an infant. Now he's the omnipresent Lord. The Lord Jesus was in the form as the angel of God, as he announced to the shepherds. And when he announced where his presence was in the sky, the whole sky was lit up with Shekinah glory. But they weren't looking directly on the face of the Lord. Okay. Here, you also saw that the Shekinah glory is a pillar of fire in glory when the Lord went before Israel when he took them out of Egypt. But to look upon Shekinah glory here face to face with God, no man can do that and live. So I go back here and pick it up back in Romans chapter 9. So then it is not of him that willeth, nor of him that runneth, but of God that showeth mercy. For the scripture said unto Pharaoh, even for this same purpose have I raised thee up, that I might show my power in thee, that my name might be declared throughout all the earth. Therefore hath the mercy on whom he hath mercy, and whom he will he hath hardness. That will say then unto me, why doth he yet find fault? For who hath resisted his will? Nay, but O man, who art thou that shall repliest against God? Shall the thing formed say unto him that formed it, why hast thou made me thus? You know, it's always an interesting thing. I always am amazed at these people that say, well, they don't believe that there was a God. And yet, all of creation shouts out that it has a creator. You know, it's mathematically impossible to have a creation without a creator. It's never happened, never will happen. You got to have a creator to create something, okay? Now, the other thing is that amazes me is when they look in the mirror and they see the image of a person, and they have to know that everything has a prototype. Everything started with the first. And they have to wonder, whose image were we made in? Now, if people could look in the mirror, if they can look in the mirror and then come to the conclusion that their forefathers crawled out of a slimy pit billions of years ago as single-celled beings, well then, if they want to believe that that was the image they were made in, I feel sorry for him. He goes on to say, thou wilt say unto them, unto me, why doth he yet find fault? For who hath resisted the will? But, O man, who art thou that repliest against God? Shall the thing formed say to him that formed it, why hast thou made me thus? Hath not the potter power over the clay of the lump of the same lump to make one vessel unto honor, another vessel unto dishonor? What if God, willing to show his wrath and to make his power known, endured with much long suffering the vessels of wrath fitted to destruction, and that he might make known the riches of his glory on the vessels of mercy, which he had afore prepared unto glory, even us whom he hath called not of the Jews only, but also of the Gentiles. And again, that all has to do with predestination by God, again, with his infinite knowledge. God has infinite knowledge here. He's the only one in existence that has complete knowledge of the past, of eternity past. It's only one. The only one that has complete, total knowledge. Even all the angels in heaven don't, because God was there before he created them. And who knows how long? Well, again, here, God is eternal, so there was never a time when God didn't exist. Yet there was a time when the angels didn't exist. So God himself, again, like I said, is the only one with a complete and total knowledge of eternity past. He's the only one, and that includes not AI. God is the only one today that has a complete and total knowledge of everything that is happening, not only on planet Earth, but in the universe. His knowledge is unlimited. And God is the only one who can look into the future. Not only can he look into the future, he is the future. The future will be what God declares it to be. I know that's kind of really getting out there saying that's kind of really hard for you to wrap your brain around, just to think of that kind of ability, that kind of power. But God's power is unlimited. I want to go over to 1 Corinthians chapter 3. You might say, well, what's the sense then, you know, why should I work all day? Why should I do the Lord's work and when these other people, they don't do anything, then they get saved just before they die and they go to heaven, and I've spent all those years working. Well, let's go to 1 Corinthians chapter 3. And you say, well, Pastor, that's absolutely foolish. Sure it is. I know that. But believe me, they're out there. They're there. They're saying it, folks. Believe me, the strangest things are being thought of today by people. And so, I mean, when it comes to universal salvation, I can't get past. I mean, oh, how dumb that is. But, so I want to go over to 1 Corinthians chapter 3, starting with verse 5 through 17. But I have to real quickly wet my whistle here. Who then is Paul? And who is Apollos, but ministers by whom you believed, even as the Lord God gave every man? I have planted, Apollos watered, but God gave the increase. So then neither is he that planteth anything, neither he that waters, but God that giveth the increase. How many times have you heard people say, well, I led that man into salvation. I was the one that got him saved. No, you weren't. You weren't the one that got him saved. Only God can get people saved. They're saved through the working of the Holy Ghost. Now, you can lead people to the Lord, to the Word of God. You can lead them there. Some years ago, D.L. Moody told a story about how once when he was walking down the sidewalk down by the church, that there was a drunk on the sidewalk. He was laying on the sidewalk. And when Moody came by, he tried to grab him by the pant leg and say, "Do you remember me, Pastor Moody? You saved me." And Moody's answer to him was, "I must have saved you, because if the Lord had saved you, you wouldn't be laying there like that." And that was his point, that only God saves people. Now he that planteth and he that watereth are one. Every man shall receive his own reward according to his own labor. For we are laborers together with God. You are God's husbandry. You are God's building. According to the grace of God which is given unto me, as a wise master builder, have I laid the foundation, and another buildeth thereupon. But let every man take heed on how he buildeth thereupon. So here, he goes on to say, for other foundation can no man lay than that which is laid, which is Jesus Christ. no part of a structure should be built without a strong foundation. If it is expected to stand, so we know that. So what he's talking about here, creation is the foundation of life of the cosmos, and Jesus Christ was the creator before he became the Savior. The record of his creation is in Genesis, the foundation of all revelation. Jesus Christ first as creator, then as redeemer, is the foundation of any true and lasting Christian life. He goes on to say, now if any man build upon this foundation, gold, silver, and precious stones, wood, hay, and stubble. So he's talking about your works. Your works would be tried by fire. So if you take gold, and you take silver, and you take precious stones, and you put them under the fire, they become more precious, they become purer, they become more valuable. But if you take wood, hay, and stubble, and you put it under the fire, it goes away. It's gone. So he's talking about works, and when you have works, especially today, the persecution of the church, like I said, is greater than it's ever been. And when people are doing the Great Commission and trying to live a life for Christ, and they're being martyred for that, then that's gold, silver, and precious stones. Every man's work should be made manifest, for the day shall declare it, because it shall be revealed by fire, and the fire shall try every man's work of what sort it is. If any man's work abide, which he hath built thereupon, he shall receive a reward. This is referring to the Bema Seat Judgment. The Bema Seat Judgment. When all that are present receive the rewards, whether, and if your were labors be of wood, hay, and stubble, then you're going to lose rewards. You'll lose rewards. If any man's work shall be burned, he shall suffer loss, but he himself shall be saved, yet so as by fire. Now, here again, you can't lose your salvation. Now, he's talking about every man. He said, if your works be burned up, if you're saved, you're going to stay saved, okay? That's what it says here. If any man's work shall be burned, he shall suffer loss, but he himself shall be saved, yet as so by fire. And so, know you not that you are the temple of God, and that the Spirit of God dwelleth in you. You know, I want to tell the folks out there listening here, especially in Ohio, in Northeast Ohio, Lord's willing, I will be out. I want to thank all of you folks that came out to the Geauga County Fair to see me yesterday. So many of you came out and just to stop in at the Right to Life booth in the Merchants Building. But wherever I went on that fairgrounds, I ran into people. And so I want to again say thank you for those that came out and made such good donations to Geauga County Right to Life. We really appreciate it more than you think. Now, Lord's willing, I will be out there again tomorrow. And I've got a 2-6 shift that I will be in the Merchants Building at the Right to Life booth tomorrow from 2-6. I might be in other parts of the fair earlier, but not after, because I'm on the radio again tomorrow night. And so he goes on to say, know you not that you are the temple of God, and that the Spirit of God dwelleth in you? You know, I was amazed, and I thought about the fair because of, in that booth, the people, the amount of people with tattoos. I mean, tattoos over all over their body. I mean, tattoos on their face. This guy, what's his name, Jelly Donut or Jelly Roll, whatever, who was a professing Christian. He was a professing Christian, but Jelly Roll backslid big time. And I've seen these happen before. It's exactly what it talks about over in Hebrews chapter 12. And this guy, he's lost a lot of weight. And if I was Jelly Donut or Jelly Roll, whoever I would be, I would repent, and I would repent right away. Because I have seen examples of guys that have gone his way, blackslid, and if they were saved, if they ever were saved, the Lord would take them home before he would allow them, first of all, to disrespect him, to dishonor him. But also the Lord in his mercy would take them home before they would lose any more of the rewards at the Bema Seat judgment. Know ye not that you are the temple of God, and that the Spirit of God dwelleth in you? If any man defile the temple, and that's what you see with all of these tattoos, all of these nose rings and lip rings and all these other things that they have sticking out of them. If any man

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2: In paradoxes that characterize such a laborer for the Lord, comparing the joys of life in Christ here with the hardships of living in the world and laboring for the Lord, and you'll see these comparisons. And those of us that have been at it a while will. We know them all too well. In stripes and imprisonment, in tumults and in labors, in watchings and in fastings, by the pureness, by knowledge, by long-suffering, by kindness, by the Holy Ghost, by love unfeigned, by the word of truth, by the power of God, by the amount of righteousness on the right hand and on the left, by honor and dishonor. Well, you know, here again, when we take a look at this, by evil a report and a good report, as deceivers and yet true. As unknown and yet well known, as dying and behold we live, as chastened and not killed, as sorrowful yet always rejoicing, as poor yet making many rich, as having nothing and yet possessing all things. So you see that those are the lives of different Christians out there. And it covers different times in our lives. Okay, I remember times when, years ago, when I was, well, you might say right into poverty level. But God blessed, I never really worried about material things so much. And well, the good Lord has blessed and blessed in abundance over the years. You know, and people, you got to think, you know, how many times have you heard people say, why, that fella, he's a self-made millionaire. No, he's not. He's not self-made. Nobody's self-made, folks. Nobody's self-made. He goes on to say, O ye Corinthians, our mouth is open unto you, our heart is enlarged. You are not strengthened in us, but you are strengthened in your own bowels. Now for the recompense is the same. I speak unto my children, be you also enlarged. And so he's making a point there. When he's talking about, as their, you know, Paul, as their spiritual father, urged the Corinthians to respond with, you know, well, with an appropriate filial, if you will, is the right word. I think love, which should be exhibited by the same largeness of heart which he himself showed for them. This was all he asked, was in way of recompense for his laborers. When he said here, be you not unequally yoked together with unbelievers, for what fellowship hath righteousness with unrighteousness, and what communion hath light with darkness? Well, we are to be, we're not to be isolationists,

0: But we are to be separatist. In fact, many believe in the first and second laws of separation. What does that mean? Well, with people who are not, I would never have certain people allowed in my pulpit, for example, or fellowship with certain unbelievers. Now, I would witness to them, but I wouldn't fellowship with them, because we're not to be unequally yoked together with unbelievers. For what fellowship hath righteousness with unrighteousness, and what communion hath light with darkness? I would never marry a believer and an unbeliever. And I've had Christians come to me, professing Christians come to me with Muslims and wanting me to marry them. And I said, absolutely not. I'm not going to do that. I've had people come that one spouse will profess salvation and the other will say, no, I'm not a Christian. I'm not going to marry a Christian with a non-Christian. Now, sometimes I definitely get the feeling when I definitely have over the past when a couple have come to me and they both profess to be Christians. And boy, you know, I have some doubts there, some major doubts after, you know, because I don't just marry people. We have counseling sessions before we get married and got to find out if the reason why they understand what the divine institution of marriage is all about. But I can't look upon their hearts. I can't say, well, this person here doesn't seem to me to be saved, so therefore I'm not going to marry him. I would be the same thing if people came to me and made a profession of faith that they had called and they've given their heart to the Lord and they wanted to be baptized. And I had some questions on whether or not they were truly saved. But on their profession of faith, I'm required to baptize them. And so here he goes on to say, and what concord hath Christ with Belial? Or what part hath he that believeth with an infidel? And I remember one time where I had some legalists, if you will, professing Baptists, challenge me for violating the secondary law of separation. And the reason they said that I violated that was that I was out in front of the abortion mills saving babies, and there were Catholics out there with me, and who knows, there may be some Presbyterians or Methodists too. And so they were saying, because of that, that was a violation of secondary separation. Well, these guys are idiots. Whenever anyone is doing the Lord's work, you never interfere with anyone doing the Lord's work. And if you go by a schoolhouse, and the schoolhouse is on fire, and you see people out there pulling kids out the windows, you don't walk up to them and ask them if they're a Jehovah's Witness or a Mormon. You go up there and you help them get the kids out of the building. Okay? And so anyhow, I told these boys, I liked their way of the Catholics' way out there doing it better than your way of not doing it. You see, James 4:17 says, for those that know to do good and do it not, to them it is sin. And you guys would do it, but you don't have the courage. You just don't have the courage. You know that. I mean, I really turned them inside out, upside down, and backwards. I really went after these guys, and because they, well, they had told a senior pastor that they was hoping that they were going to confront me, and they was hoping for his support. He says, you go right ahead and confront him. And so while this was going on, while I was giving them the riot act, they looked towards him, and they said, aren't you going to help us? And he said, no. He said, I knew exactly what was going to happen, and he said, you're getting a spanking, you boys, and you deserve it. And that's what happened there. Here we said, and what agreement had the temple of God with idols? For you are the temple of the living God. As God has said, I will dwell in them and walk in them, and I will be their God, and they shall be my people. Wherefore, come out from among them, and be you separate, saith the Lord, and touch not the unclean thing, and I will receive you, and I will be a father unto you, and you shall be my sons and daughters, saith the Lord God. Now, many times there are organizations out there where you have an assembly of clergy from different denominations. Now, in some cases, I will attend if these are not apostate. But if they're apostate, I'll have nothing to do with them. I will not attend it at all. And here, I was thinking of one, for example, one group that I know of, and I know several of the pastors, and they're friends of mine. They're not apostate, but I could not attend their assembly in good conscience, because I knew some of those that were attending were totally apostate. In other words, those people like Al Sharpton, for example. Al Sharpton said that the Bible condones abortion. That's a lie told by a liar. He's no more saved than the man in the moon. That man's a shakedown artist. And that's all he is. He's a race baiter. And that's reality. And people, any real Christian should know that. That's why the liberal media loves him so much, because he is apostate. I want to turn now over to Revelation chapter 22. And in Revelation chapter 22, starting with verse 9, then said he unto me, see thou do it not, for I am thy fellow servant, of which thy brethren prophets, and of them which keep the sayings of this book, worship God. So John, when he come across a fellow servant, he thought he was seeing an angel, and he was ready to bow down. He didn't, and he said, no, don't do that. He goes on to say, and he saith unto me, seal not the sayings of the prophecy of this book, for the time is at hand. Remember what he told Daniel, to seal up the book until the time of the end. And see, we're living today in the unsealing of the book. And there was a time, and the scripture said that there would come a time, and this is what we're living this today. And we're seeing this where it says that the world would get to the point where it'll be wearing out the saints. They'll wear out the saints. And we're seeing this. We're seeing this. We're seeing, scripture says in Amos chapter 8, that there'll be a dearth. There'll be a famine in the land, not of food and water, but of the word of God. But of the Word of God. And we're seeing that. Not because there's not more churches than ever. Of course, today, many, many, many churches are closing down, both apostate and real churches, there because within the biblical church, in the Bride of Christ, the saints are getting worn down. The saints are becoming weary. Just like Scripture said, you see a lot of that happening today. And so he goes on to say, he that is unjust, let him be unjust still, and he that is filthy, let him be filthy still, and he that is righteous, let him be righteous still, and he that is holy, let him be holy still. Behold, I come quickly, and my reward is with me to give every man according to his work shall be. This is why we continuously tell people the place of crowns in heaven. You know, those that always try to avoid doing anything that cost them anything for the Lord, try to avoid doing the hard things or the dangerous things, they don't know what they're missing. I'm Alpha and Omega, the beginning and the end, the first and the last. Blessed are they that do his commandments, and they have the right to the tree of life, and may enter through the gates into the city. For without our dogs, I have to laugh because a woman once said, you know, why does God hate dogs? He doesn't hate dogs. He's not referring to four-legged animal. He's referring to two-leggeds. He's referring to LGBTQ today. Four times in Scripture, homosexuals are referred to as dogs. That's right. Today out there, those on the left, they will tell you that sodomy, which is the very first time the word abomination was used, that sodomy is a preferred lifestyle. That's what they try to get across in the public schools. And sorcerers, folks, sorcerers, big pharma are sorcerers today. Whoremongers, I had a woman call one time and say, there are no more whores. That time has passed. I told her there's more whores than ever, more whoremongers than ever. And murderers, well, there's more murderers than ever. And idolaters, and whosoever loveth and maketh a lie, more of that than ever too. I, Jesus, have sent mine angel to testify unto you these things in the churches. I am the root and the offspring of David, and the bright and the morning star. And the Spirit and the bride say, come. And let him that heareth say, come. Let him that is athirst say, come. And whosoever shall, let him take the water of life freely. For I testify to every man that heareth the words of this prophecy of this book, if any man shall add unto these things, God shall add unto him the plagues that are written in this book. If any man shall take away from the words of this book, of this prophecy, God shall take away the part of the book of life, and out of the holy city, and from the things which are written in this book. He said, he which testifieth these things saith, surely I come quickly. Amen. For so come the Lord Jesus. Even so, the grace of our Lord Jesus Christ be with you all. Amen. And so, how much time do I have there?
1: 1 minute.
0: So, folks, again, the most important thing to you out there, this is why we always try to get across, and why I preach. And so many times, us old-time preachers will be preaching, making your salvation sure. People aren't getting it. It goes right over the top of their head. Sometimes it's, well, I'll think about that maybe later. Well, you know what? Later may never come to you. I got to tell you, you got to make your salvation sure. We're out of time for tonight. So until tomorrow, I want to say good night. I want to say God bless. And I want to say, as we do every night when we come to this point, good night, God bless, and always, always, always, ready, keep, and I did it before Trump did, fighting the fight, fight, fight, fight, fight, fight, fight, fight, fight, fight.
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10: The story of Jonah being swallowed by a fish and surviving has led to heated debate through the centuries. But the point isn't how it happened, but why? Today on Turning Point, Dr. David Jeremiah answers that question as he shares more from his series, Jonah, the Runaway Prophet. 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
11: And thank you for joining us, and welcome to this new week. We continue our study of the book of Jonah, and we've called this study The Runaway Prophet, and we're following Jonah on his contest with God to stay in God's will, and following God's determination to bring his prophet back home and make him productive again. So here we go with part one of Hitting Rock Bottom. This is Jonah 1:17, and we'll be there in just a moment. We have the study guides, we have the CD packages, we have the video package. You can get these materials from Turning Point at davidjeremiah.org and order them all for the study of this book. We would love to have you join us as we finish up this book together, and you can do so by using these materials. They're very helpful, especially if you're going to use this material for a small group. Don't forget also, during this month, we're making available our special 27 calendar, The Light of the World, Turning Point's annual calendar project. I've been doing this now for almost 50 years, and this calendar is just one of the most beautiful ones we've ever done because it reflects the title, The Light of the World. The photography is just beautiful. Some of the most beautiful scenes you will ever find, and it's a wonderful wall calendar that you can use to keep track of your events or just to enjoy as you see it every day, hanging someplace in your home, in the kitchen, in your study, in your bedroom, wherever. It's a wonderful reminder of God's wonderful provision of light in darkness. Ask for your copy when you send your gift to Turning Point during this month. And now here is part one of Hitting Rock Bottom. On a February morning in 2025, off the coast of Chile and Patagonia, A kayaker named Adrian was out for what looked like an ordinary paddle. He came home with a story he will carry with him for the rest of his life. Patagonia is a land of green mountains, cold blue water, and humpback whales that pass through each year. Those whales can reach 50 feet long, and they feed on tiny krill and are known to be gentle. That morning, Adrian paddled while his father filmed from another kayak, and then the surface beneath him began to swell. The kayak lifted, and it vanished. His father shouted his name, but there was no answer, only an empty circle of water where his son had been. Adrian later said, "I closed my eyes, and when I opened them, I realized I was inside the whale's mouth. I felt a slimy texture on my face, and all I could see was dark blue and white. Then, as suddenly as it had swallowed him, the whale opened its mouth and released him. Adrian popped back up, coughing and shaking, but alive. I thought I was going to die," he said, "but God gave me a second chance." There is probably no story in the Bible that has produced more jeering and mockery than the story of Jonah and the great fish. Some people say it's the Achilles heel of the Bible. Most people stumble over one issue. They just cannot imagine how a fish could swallow a man and keep him alive for 3 days and then release him. The idea is not as impossible as some assume. Writers like Grace Kellogg have noted that whale sharks and great baleen whales have mouths large enough to take in a human being. These creatures have no teeth, and they feed by filtering food from the water. A whale caught near Cape Cod in the 1930s was nearly 100 feet long, with a mouth reportedly large enough to swallow a horse. Now let's look at our text. Here's what Jonah says. "Now the Lord had prepared a great fish to swallow Jonah, and Jonah was in the belly of the fish 3 days and three nights." Please note that the text does not argue or try to explain or apologize for what happened to Jonah. It simply says, this is what God did. The Lord Jesus clearly believed this story. He didn't think it was a myth or somebody made it up. He linked his own resurrection to it. He said, as Jonah was 3 days and three nights in the belly of a fish, so he would be 3 nights and 3 days in the belly of the earth. The real issue is not what kind of fish it was. The real issue is whether we believe in a God of miracles. And let me tell you something you may be surprised about. If you believe Genesis 1:1, you will be okay. In the beginning, God created the heavens and the earth. Anyone who believes in God as creator should not struggle with this story. Ladies and gentlemen, if God made the universe, if he created the heavens and the earth, he could surely prepare a great fish. And if none existed, he could make one for his purpose. The Bible simply says, the Lord prepared a great fish. Did you know that the word whale is not found in the text? We do not know what species this fish was, and the Bible doesn't tell us, because the point is not the kind of fish, but that the Lord prepared it. If you are an inductive Bible student, you will probably already know the fact that in the book of Jonah, the Lord prepared four things. If you read through the book, he prepared a fish to rescue Jonah. Then he prepared a vine to show Jonah a glimpse of comfort. Then he prepared a worm to take the comfort away and expose his selfishness. And then he prepared an east wind so Jonah would understand the compassion that God had for a lost city. This story of Jonah is about God pursuing his disobedient servant. What he did with Jonah, he still does with us. He corrects and disciplines us because he loves us. He loves us too much to let us keep running away from him. So let's consider the purpose behind the great fish that he prepared for Jonah. Purpose number one, to rescue Jonah from drowning. Jonah probably thought that being thrown overboard was the worst thing that could happen to him. Remember, they discovered among the sailors that he was the one responsible for the storm. So in order to get rid of the storm, they decided they had to get rid of Jonah, and they threw him overboard. If you read Jonah's prayer in the second chapter, he refers to the thoughts that he had, that he was floating down through the sea. So I'm going to jump over to Jonah chapter 2 and just read what Jonah said about his experience. "You cast me into the deep, into the heart of the seas, and the floods surrounded me. All your billows and your waves passed over me. The waters surrounded me, even to my soul. The deep closed around me. Weeds were wrapped around my head. I went down to the moorings of the mountains, and the earth with its bars closed behind me forever." Jonah sank to the bottom of the ocean. He may have come back up. Perhaps he drifted back up for a moment, as a drowning man sometimes does. But his experience was one of absolute total terror. He knew his life was about to end. But God had a lifeguard waiting for him. And he sent his lifeguard to pick him up. God could have allowed Jonah to drown. When people disobey us, we sometimes grow so angry, we wish the worst would happen to them. We wouldn't care if they drowned. Just get them out of our life, we think. But God did not deal with Jonah out of anger. He dealt with him out of love. He allowed Jonah to feel the terrible fear of the ocean, yet at the same time, he sent a great fish to rescue him from drowning. So the first thing that happened was God sent a fish to rescue Jonah from drowning. But then he sent that fish also to return Jonah to Nineveh. God prepared that great fish not just to save Jonah from drowning, but to take him where he did not want to go, back toward Nineveh. I think there's a little humor in this. God said, "Go to Nineveh." Jonah said, "No," and boarded a ship, headed the opposite direction, as far away as he could go. And God said, "Oh, no, you don't." The storm hits. Jonah goes overboard. God sends the fish to pick him up, and the fish turns him around and takes him back where he started. Jonah had paid a lot of money to run from God. But God arranged his return, and it was free. By the end of chapter 2, God speaks to the fish, and Jonah gets dropped off right on dry land. Jonah verse 10 of chapter 2 says, "So the Lord spoke to the fish, and it vomited Jonah onto dry land." Now, the Bible doesn't tell us exactly where Jonah was dropped off. Most likely it was somewhere along the Mediterranean coast, but it was still a long way to Nineveh. In other words, Jonah had to walk the rest of the way originally assigned to him. That great fish was not just God's rescue plan. That great fish was God's return plan. And God saved Jonah from drowning, and he sent him right back to Nineveh. So he sent the fish to rescue Jonah from drowning and to return Jonah to Nineveh. And then number 3, to reach Jonah's heart. The Bible says in verse 17 of chapter 1, "And Jonah was in the belly of the fish 3 days and 3 nights." Now, Jonah's real problem was not geography. Jonah's problem was his heart. He hated the Ninevites. He lacked compassion for them, and he was out of fellowship with God. God told him to go preach the gospel to the Ninevites, and Jonah said, "I'm not going to do it," because he was afraid God would save them, and he didn't want them to be saved. Jonah was a prodigal. Like the son of Luke 15, he tried to outrun his father and discovered that rebellion always takes us lower than we planned. He avoided the pig pen, but when the prodigal experienced even worse, he came back to God. William Backus has written a book called The Paranoid Prophet. It's a very interesting book. It's an imagination of Jonah speaking to a therapist about his ordeal. If you ever get that book, you'll find it fun to read. At one point, Jonah says to the therapist, "I turned just in time to see it coming. A sea creature the size of a ship was racing toward me, its mouth open. Screaming in terror, I was swallowed whole. The darkness was total. The noise around me was like a huge machine. I knew nothing but terror. It was awful. It was terrible. But God was getting Jonah's attention. the belly of that fish became God's classroom, where Jonah finally had no voice to hear but the Lord's. I wonder if you've ever been in a place like that. A place where God finally had your full attention. I mean, God sometimes puts his children in places of seclusion so they can see what is really going on in their hearts. His purpose in discipline is never destruction, but always restoration. The Lord desires to bring his children back to himself, even when they have run far away. Notice just how far Jonah's heart was from God at this point. In chapter 1, the pagan sailors prayed while Jonah was sleeping, and they begged Jonah to call on his God, but there is no record in the text that Jonah ever prayed until he was in the water. God shut every other door, and finally Jonah had nowhere to go but to pray. Have you ever been there? Have you ever heard anybody say, well, I've tried everything else, I guess all I can do is pray? Sometimes we take what should be the first alternative and we make it the last alternative. We try everything under the sun except the one thing for which we are perfectly prepared. The Bible says in Jonah 2:1 that Jonah prayed to the Lord his God from the fish's belly. Finally, Jonah prays. After God had shut every other door, he had no other opportunities, no other alternatives. All through chapter 1, the pagans are praying and the prophet is not praying. We can be just as hard-hearted as Jonah if we're honest. We often try every option first, and only when everything fails do we finally pray. One of my friends is the pastor of the Brooklyn Tabernacle in New York City. His name is Jim Cimbala, and he's written about some of these things. Here's one thing he said about prayer, to which I raise my hand in agreement. He said, prayer cannot be taught by principles and seminars. Prayer has to be born out of felt need. If I say I ought to pray, I will soon quit. The flesh is too strong. I have to be driven to pray. Jonah didn't pray because he had learned that prayer was a good thing. He prayed because he didn't have any other option. He was driven to pray. Sometimes we just have to be in a mess before we really pray. Jonah did not want to talk to God, even in the storm and the terror of that ship. He still would not pray, even though the storm was raging around him. The sailors were praying, Jonah wouldn't pray. But when the Lord put him in a place with no distractions and no escape, his stubborn heart finally cried out to God. I don't know if you have noticed that in your own life. I have, and I have seen that story repeated over and over as a pastor. Some of us are just doggone hard-headed. And God has to work a little harder to get our attention. You see, Jonah was under God's tutelage, learning what it meant to get things right. And I want to tell you something that I've learned. God never does this in a vacuum. He has a purpose in mind. Here are three passages of scriptures from Psalm 119. Before I was afflicted, I went astray, but now I keep your word. It is good for me that I have been afflicted, that I may learn your statutes. I know, O Lord, that your judgments are right, and that in faithfulness you have afflicted me. God disciplines his servants to reach their hearts. It is the only way some people will open up to him. If you've noticed, quite often people tell you, here's where I was, and this is what happened to me, and this is what God used to bring me to himself. He often takes the methodology that we think is from the world and incorporates it into his plan. So the fish came to rescue Jonah, to return Jonah to Nineveh, to reach Jonah's heart, and to recommission Jonah for service. Here's the thing I like the most. This is one of the great thoughts of this whole story. God's purpose in all of this was to bring Jonah back to the place where he could be used again. Think about everything that happened. the boat ride, the whale ride. They were not random events. The whole purpose was to get Jonah back to where he had been at the beginning of the story. Where was he at the beginning of the story? Remember Jonah 1, now the word of the Lord came to Jonah, the son of Amittai, saying, arise, go to Nineveh, that great city, cry out against it, for their wickedness has come up before me. Everything between those first two verses and where we are now was God's effort to return Jonah to the place of obedience. What a detour this was. I mean, all of that pain and fear could have been avoided with one simple yes to God. But instead of walking straight to Nineveh, he chose a long and costly road, and disobedience always adds chapters to your story. It always adds chapters to your story, chapters that never had to be written at all. I want to say something to you, kind of on a personal basis, if I can. If you're fighting with God and you are in a contest with him, you can't win. You cannot win. Why don't you just do what he tells you to do the first time and spare yourself all those extra verses? That really is a good idea. Just do what he says. If God says to go to Nineveh, go to Nineveh. You may not understand it. It may not be something you're excited about. But obedience is always better than resistance. When God speaks, the safest place in the world is in the wake of his command. Because if you refuse, listen to me, you're going on a boat ride. And you are not going to like it. God loves you too much to let you run forever. And he will do whatever it takes to bring you back to the place where he can use you again. And his goal in all of it is not punishment, but restoration and recommissioning. Remember what the New Testament says about the stubborn love of God? He who has begun a good work in you will complete it until the day of Jesus Christ. These all are the purposes of God's correction. But I want to finish up this discussion today with a few moments of discussion on the promise of God's correction. We saw the purpose of it. What is the promise of it? Let me close with some thoughts about the promise of God's discipline. This touches everyone because none of us are exempt from these principles. I don't care who you are, how long you've been a Christian, how close you may be walking to the Lord at this moment in time. You have been through some experiences, and maybe you've been through a train wreck or a shipwreck. Why do we run into walls and crash? Many times it's our own self-will because we have chosen to do our own thing and not what God tells us to do. Not every storm is for that reason. Please don't judge everybody who's in a storm that they're out of fellowship with God. It may be true, it may not be true. But when it is true, God is not trying to destroy us. He's trying to restore us. Why does God discipline us when we are running away from him? First of all, to prove his love for us. Hebrews 12:6 says, for whom the Lord loves, he chastens and he scourges every son whom he receives. By every human standard, Jonah was rebellious and running in the opposite direction from God. The easy thing would have been to let the sea swallow him up and be finished with the whole story and get on to the next book. But God rescued Jonah out of that mess because in his heart there was an incredible love for that prophet. The reason God goes to such lengths with us is because he loves us. The very proof of his love is his discipline in our lives. Now, I understand this doesn't sound logical. We tried this line on our kids when they were growing up. We would say, this is the classic line. This hurts me more than it hurts you. I never believed that when I was young, and I'm not sure it was always true. But when we talk about the fatherhood of God and the way he deals with his children, this is really true. God proves his love when he goes to extreme measures to recover us from our own foolishness. I remember the story about a little boy who had a toy boat floating on a pond. And the boat drifted away from the shore, and the boy couldn't reach it. A man was passing by, saw what was happening, and began to throw stones into the water on the far side of the boat. The boy was very upset and said, "What are you doing to my boat?" And then something very interesting happened. The stones created ripples that slowly pushed the boat back toward the boy. The water was disturbed and no longer smooth, but the disturbance achieved the desired result. That is exactly how God's discipline works. If we allow it, it will drive us toward Him. If we don't allow it, it will drive us away from Him. But when we drift away from Him on the sea of sin or on the pond of unrighteousness, He throws the disturbing stones of loving discipline to push us back toward Himself. Some of you have been in stormy weather recently. The waves have been rough and the stones have been heavy. I want to remind you that this is not a sign God has abandoned you. It is proof that He loves you. If He did not love you, He would simply let you go. But you mean too much for Him to do that. And I hope you understand that. If you are a part of God's family, He's going to take care of you like a good father would take care of one of his children. He will come after you. He's always available to you. He stands with arms wide open to receive you if you return. Don't continue running away from God. Tomorrow we'll talk about the last part of this discussion of running from God, hitting rock bottom, part two tomorrow. In the meantime, let me remind you that this December will be taking a wonderful conference cruise to the Caribbean. We do this every year right after Christmas. This is December 26th through January the 2nd. And visiting ports like Grand Turk, San Juan, St. Thomas, Half Moon Cay, Michael Sanchez, Uriel Vega will be with us. We'll have a great time. We hope you can come and join us for the cruise. Find out about it at davidjeremiah.org. 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
23: The Bible says that Jesus Christ himself created the angels. Not the Holy Spirit, not God the Father, Jesus. The Bible says Jesus created the angels.
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24: Everybody, we want you to be aware of a great book, and please listen up. 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
22: 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Now, this is a series about who Jesus really is, not the Jesus of popular opinion, but the Jesus of the Bible, God himself, who stepped into our world. And in this message, we'll discover that Jesus is the very one who created the angels. You see, people are fascinated by angels, but most of what we picture is wrong. The Bible shows us powerful, awesome creatures who worship God without ceasing. And the amazing truth is that Jesus Christ himself made them. So today, Pastor Jack teaches us that the angels were created with a passion to worship God. They never grow tired or bored, and if we're honest, they probably wonder why we don't worship with the same joy. Before we get into the message, I had a chance to sit down with Pastor Jack and talk about it with him. So let's get into that. Christ and the angels. This is really interesting. You tell this incredible story about a man named Glenn who was pulled from a burning car by just an ordinary looking stranger who then just vanished. Mm. It happened with the door still crushed in, right? Still shut. It never opened. Walk us through that one real quick, would you?
24: Yeah, I was at a men's gathering at the church back in those days that I was attending. And he would be there early in the mornings to prepare the breakfast for the men's gathering once a week. And we actually thought he was killed. In fact, even when the first responders showed up, they immediately assumed that they would have to somehow extract his body from the wreckage. It was just beyond survivable. But he was alive, not only alive, but when he made his recovery, he began telling his family, and eventually he told the church, this is what happened.
0: Yeah.
24: And it was quite remarkable. And even the officers, the traffic officers, had made mention in their report that they were looking at the vehicle expecting to find his body, where he was out and away from the vehicle, laying down on the grass when he came to. And they talked about how there was no way for him to have been ejected. He technically should have been cut in half by the nature of the accident.
0: Mm-hmm.
24: And then he went on to say that he remarkably, without him knowing, he slouched down at the second of impact. He saw this individual speaking to him, helping him through this location of the crash, which is impossible. And then this individual was comforting him and said, you're going to be fine. And then he was out and came to with the officers discovering him and then arousing him to being awake. And look, that doesn't happen every day. But we do know from the life of several in Scripture and the Gospels that it does happen. So we need to be always very aware and conscious of the fact that people around us, maybe they're not exactly people around us. Maybe there's a person that is an angelic presence, an angelic deliverer, because the Bible tells us that we need to be careful how we treat strangers, because unknowingly we could be entertaining an angel. I mean, that's like TV stuff, man. And yet it's what the Bible says.
0: You know, my grandmother had these plaster of Paris cherubs up on the wall in the bathroom. Back when I was a kid, I thought, oh, that must be what an angel looks like. A fat little plaster of Paris.
24: They definitely do not look like that.
0: This is good stuff. Let's get into this. Christ and the angels.
23: This morning, we come to a very, very interesting, and you know what? Look around you today. Obviously, a very exciting topic. People are nuts about angels. They got angels everywhere. They got angel lapel buttons. They got angel ties. They've got angel, little angel things on license plates, bumper stickers. And it's just a craze right now. And I don't know if it's just national or worldwide, but it's everywhere. But the interest in angels has always been. Ever since the beginning of time, there seems to be this mysterious curiosity regarding angels and what they're all about and how they traverse regarding the heavenly realm and regarding earth. You might want to jot this down. Out of the 34 books of the Bible, you know, the Bible's one book, but it's made up of 66 books. Out of the 66 books of the Bible, 34 of them make reference to angels. And by the way, they are some awesome creatures. They are angels. They're not like, you know, angels that you see in drawings or what some artist might render. I understand that the New Age movement is really big on angels. And they have these cute angels. Have you seen them? They're angels and they're like waving, you know, and they got a big smile. I'm not saying angels don't smile, and I'm not saying angels don't wave. But every instance of an angel appearing in the Bible, the people are greatly affected. More often than not, they are absolutely scared to death of the angelic appearance. Daniel, when he sees the angel that appears to him while he's praying, it says in the end of Daniel's book, Daniel chapter 12, it says there that the angel and his appearance left me, Daniel, sick for many days, and all strength had left him, and he laid in bed by having an encounter with an angel. That's an awesome thing. So whatever our perception or our understanding of angels might be, it's probably wrong. And you know you've heard me say this before. It is pathetic that in some of your bathrooms or somewhere in your hallway, you might have a little fat cherub on your wall with a little arrow and is a little baby somewhere around 11 or 12 months of age with little stubby wings and big round butt. Have you noticed? And he's just there like little Cupid and he's so cute. Now, that's not in the Bible.

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2: And it says there, then the fourth living creatures, each having six wings, full of eyes. That ought to blow your mind. Put that in your bathroom or on your hallway, huh? Having eyes, full of eyes, around and within. And they do not rest day or night, saying, Holy, holy, holy, Lord God Almighty, who was, who is to come. By the way, that is a reference to Jesus Christ. Did you know that? The one who was, who is to come. But they say it three times, holy, holy, holy. Personally, holy for the Father, holy for the Son, holy for the Spirit. They rest not day and night saying that in the presence of God for all eternity. Now, you might think, wow, that's a long time. Don't they get tired? They're there for a long time. Easy answer to your question. There is no time in eternity. The moment that they're there is the moment that is, and it's the moment that there will always be, and you don't have to worry about time. It's eternal. We know from scientific examination that wherever there's a material or physical realm, time exists. And when there is no physical appearance or physical attributes of this universe as we know it, there is no time. And scientists have been able to bombard atoms and for a millisecond, nanoseconds actually, have been able to cause time in a chamber to stand still. Interesting. Flirting with eternity, where there is no time. There are some angels that appear before his throne to give God reports. Interesting. In Job chapter 1, verse 6. Job 1, 6 says, And there was a day when the sons of God, a reference to the angelic host, came and presented themselves before the Lord, and Satan came among them. More on him later. But Jesus Christ himself was aware of and taught regarding the existence of angels. You can buy many books on angels. I'm going to encourage you to be careful about that. I want to recommend three books to you that are very good. Billy Graham's book, Angels, Angels, Angels, is a good book. There's a book by Merrill Unger that's currently out of print. It's called Angels and Biblical Demonology, written back in the 1950s. Very, very good book. And there's a book entitled God's Secret Agents by Donald Gray Barnhouse. I believe the same title is shared by Greg Laurie. I think Greg Laurie stole that title from Donald Gray Barnhouse and wrote a book recently about it as well. God's Secret Agents. Who? Angels. And by the way, they are very, very real and equally powerful. You need to realize that. You know, we kind of make jokes about angels, and yet angels will, as we'll see in the Bible, make no joke one to another about other angels. The Bible says even the most highest ranking angels of heaven do not joke around about Satan, who was once a cherub or a very special angel. They don't mess around. They don't joke around about it. So this morning, we want to look at our first point. There'll be three of them this morning. And the first thing we want to consider this morning regarding Christ and the angels is that Christ has created the angels. It's an amazing fact. A lot of people don't realize this, but Christ has created the angels. In Colossians chapter 4, Colossians chapter 1, that is, verses 14 to 16, it says, Therefore, in whom we, that is Jesus, have the redemption through his blood, the forgiveness of sins. He is the image of the invisible God, the firstborn or the preeminent one, over all of creation. For by him all things were created that are in heaven and that are on earth, visible and invisible, whether they be thrones, you ought to mark that in your Bible, thrones, dominions, or principalities, or powers, all things were created through Jesus Christ and for Jesus Christ. And so the first thing that we'll see this morning regarding the fact that Christ has created the angels, in his creating of them, get this, he has, outside of the animal creation, outside of the celestial creation, you know what I mean by celestial? You're all smart in here, right? You know a dictionary, heavenly bodies, planets, celestial

0: realms, outside of those, outside of the animal kingdom, God has made two types of beings that have the ability to worship. Only two. One is the angelic world, and second is the human race. Only those two. And I don't want to depress anybody, but the Bible says that the soul of an animal, when it dies, it returns to the earth. It goes into nowhere. The body returns to dust and its consciousness ceases. Don't ask me later if there's going to be animals in heaven. Read your Bible. It talks about animals in heaven. At least there's horses. We know that for a fact in heaven. But will your little poodle be there? I don't think any poodles will be there, personally. That was a joke. My dog will be there.
1: 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And now, let's get back to today's message. Once again, here's Pastor Jack.
0: They have a soul. When they die, there's no more consciousness. That's not true about the human being. The human lives forever, in heaven or in hell. The Bible makes it very clear. Angels live forever. We'll talk about that later. But we want to look at the passion that angels have to worship God. The passion that angels have to worship them. Jot that down if you haven't already. Christ and the created angels. The first thing we see is that they have a passion to worship God. They have what is called a free moral agency. They can choose to worship Him or not. Angels can choose to obey Him or not. Revelation 4:8. We read it a moment ago. Let me read it again. They worship God with meaning. I laugh because, you'll see why I'm laughing in a minute. Revelation 4:8. The four living creatures, each having six wings full of eyes within and without. And they do not rest day and night, saying, Holy, holy, holy, Lord God Almighty, who was, who is to come, the Almighty. Listen, one angel, this, by the way, we'll address it later, is a seraphim. It's a type of angel. Weird angel. Sounds scary. They have a face, or they have a head. They have one head. They have a face of a man pointing this way. Remember how it said they have eyes on the front and back? They have two eyes that look this way. By those who are not here and listening in, they have two eyes that face north. Face of a man. Then there's a face of an ox. What you would think would be the side of the ear, the eastward side, it's a face of an ox with two eyes looking that way. On the back side, there's a face of a cow. Or I'm kind of goofing that up. It's a man. It is, the lion's coming. The lion's on the other side. Thank you. A man, an ox, a lion facing south with two eyes, and on the left side, an eagle, of course, with two eyes. And interesting, all those animals, including the bird, the eagle, have eyes facing forward on its head. This one seraphim has one head with four faces. That ought to keep you up all night if you saw one, don't you think? And it's got six wings. And it says while they are in the presence of God, they shield their body with two of their wings. Why do they need to shield their body? I don't know. It's interesting though, isn't it? And with two other wings, they cover their faces. They can't look at them, it appears. And then with the remaining two wings, remember they have six, they must fly like the Dickens with those two wings in His presence. Because it says, and with two, they do fly. Seraphim, amazing. And what is their message? Holy, holy, holy, Lord God Almighty, who was, who is to come, the Almighty. Now, do you think up there they're going, holy, holy, holy, Lord God Almighty, who was, who is to come, who is the Almighty? Okay, now you say it. This side of my face, you say it. Oh, no, they're not bored. For all eternity, they mean exactly that. And they are in absolute awe. Angels worship God. And I bet you that angels are in some sort of a shock that we don't worship God more. They must scratch their head and four faces, stroking those chins, saying, what is wrong with those people down there? When worship is saying, why don't they all just praise God instead of thinking about the meatloaf, or did I unplug the iron? Now, I just lost 50% of you by bringing those two topics up. They worship God with a passion. So should we. Isaiah chapter 6 verse 3 says, "And one cried, saying to another, Holy, holy, holy." Hey, it sounds like the same story, isn't it? "Is the Lord of hosts, and the whole earth is full of his glory." Isaiah chapter 6 verse 3. In their creation, that is the creation of the angels, we know this, that they existed before the physical world was created. How do we know that? They existed before the physical world was created. We know that for a fact because Job chapter 38 verse 7 tells us that at his creation, the morning stars, it's another reference to angels, sang together, and all the sons of God shouted for joy. Another reference to angels in the Old Testament, sons of God. In the Old Testament, morning stars and sons of God, they sang at the day of creation. Isn't that neat? I wonder what they sang. I wonder how they sang. I wonder what it sounded like. It must have been incredible. We know that angels were created, as I said earlier, free moral agents or having a free moral capacity, meaning that they can choose. You and I are living in a world right now that everybody's complaining and arguing. I want the right to choice. I want the right to perform an abortion or not. I want our right to choose this and our right to choose that. You can choose anything you want, person. Anything you want, Christian or non-Christian. You can choose anything you want. Just know this. Your choice will result in answering to God for your choice. You and I have been brought up in a culture that says there's no responsibility regarding our decisions. This is humanism that we live in. Well, go ahead and do what you want. If it feels good, do it. What they don't tell you is later you're going to reap of your bad decisions or your good decisions. Oh, every one of us have a choice. No doubt about it. Am I pro-choice? You bet I'm pro-choice. I think everybody should choose Jesus Christ and live. Hebrews chapter 1 verse 6. Tells us, but when he, again, brings forth the firstborn into the world, speaking of Jesus, he says, let all of the angels worship God. That's interesting. That's Hebrews 1, 6. The Lord says, when he brought forth Jesus, the word means brought into the world as a physical being, Christ born in Bethlehem. The Father turns to the angelic realm and says, all you angels, worship him. Well, they didn't get up and go, all right. They like couldn't wait to get going. I can prove this in a moment. You'll see. Revelation chapter 22, verse 9. It says, an angel announces to John and the spectators, worship God. Listen, we know that angels possess a will and they possess emotions. Did you know that? Angels possess a will and emotions. In Luke chapter 2, verse 9, concerning angels, it says, and behold, an angel of the Lord stood before the shepherds, that's in the hills of Bethlehem, and the glory of the Lord shone around about them, and they were greatly afraid. Then the angel said to the shepherds, do not be afraid, for behold, I bring you good tidings of great joy, which will be to all people. That means Gentiles too. For there is born to you this day in the city of David, the Savior, who is Christ the Lord. And this will be the sign to you. You will find the baby wrapped in swaddling clothes, lying in a food trough for cattle, or otherwise known as a manger. And suddenly there was with the angel a multitude of heavenly hosts praising God, saying this, glory to God in the highest, and on earth peace, goodwill, toward men. Actually, in the Greek, it's actually this. The angels announce, glory to God in the highest, and among men of goodwill, peace be to them. Interesting. So great is this passion. Hebrews 13, chapter 13, verses 1 and 2 says, continue to love one another as true brethren. Don't forget to be kind, listen, to strangers that might pass by. For some who have done this have unknowingly entertained and ministered to angels. What are you saying, Jack? Well, the Bible says in various places that angels have the ability to appear as mortal human beings and then disappear. Isn't that wild?
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0: The argument between Moses and Pharaoh is heating up. And in Exodus chapter 7, we got a front row seat. Welcome to Through the Bible. I'm Steve Schwetz, here with our president, Greg Harris, welcoming you aboard the Bible bus. So why don't you find your seat and get comfortable? And while you do, Greg and I are eager to do one of our favorite things, and that's to share a few stories from you, our listening family.
1: That's right. We are going to reach into the metaphorical USA mailbag.
0: Yep.
1: Some of it's digital, so we can't actually reach in and get them. But we have some exciting responses from our listening family that we want to share with you.
0: Yeah, this is Janet, who tells us how she's a phrase that Dr. McGee used and you've brought forward for us, Greg, flinging the seed alongside us. She writes, Dr. McGee's resources are the backbone of much of my teaching. As I work with incarcerated youth, I offer them a Bible bus pass for when they go home. I also spend the first moments in the morning listening to Dr. McGee's broadcast. I'm looking forward to going straight through the Bible with him. I use his set of books for helping to plan my lessons for the kids each week, and it is my pleasure to help put some gas in the tank. God bless you and keep you strong in his service. I'm praying for you.
1: Wow, that is great to hear. I love how our listeners aren't just passive, but they take the teaching, they take the seed, and then they fling it in their own sphere of influence. I love that. Now, Jonathan tells us that Through the Bible is a family affair, and here's what he wrote. I just finished my first 5-year trip on the Bible bus. Congratulations, Jonathan.
0: Yay.
1: Way to go. He continues, my late mother-in-law tried to encourage my wife and I to listen years ago. We thought we were too busy dealing with our young family at that time, but now we individually listen every day. We are supporters of the ministry and have obtained Bible bus passes to hand out to family, friends, and strangers. We pray for you and the ministry of flinging the seed around the world. We wish we had jumped on the Bible bus all those years ago, but we have seats together now and are loving the scenic trip. May God continue to bless this ministry.
0: That's great. And those of you that noticed, both Jonathan and Janet referenced these Bible bus passes.
1: Yes.
0: And these will give them to you for free if you just call us, 1-800-65-BIBLE. It's a 10-pack. They're the size of a business card, so they fit in your wallet. Guys, if you don't like carrying stuff around, just a couple business cards.
1: Yeah.
0: It's an easy giveaway, and you can just share Through the Bible. All you got to do is say, hey, can I share something with you that has meant a lot to me?
1: Yes.
0: And who's going to say no to that?
1: I wouldn't.
0: I know you wouldn't.
1: Yeah.
0: And you're a tough customer. So he would take that and then he would scan it. And if Greg was not saved, he would listen to Through the Bible.
1: I would.
0: And God in his providence would most likely save Greg.
1: Yes.
0: So if there's a Greg in your life, you can hand them a Bible bus pass. I'd encourage you to do that.
1: Yeah.
0: Honestly, I mean, we're making light of it, but it is a great opportunity to share the ministry of Through the Bible. We don't do any paid advertising, and we're relying on you to spread the word.
1: Yeah, I love that. And we have time to hear from Nancy, who's a longtime listener and shares this. What can I say about 48 years of the good Dr. McGee pouring God's love, joy, peace, and comfort into my broken heart and spirit? The mental, physical, and spiritual abuse was relentless, and still I cling to Jesus through his word of love with the gentle ministry of my beloved pastor, McGee Maranatha Jesus.
0: Such an encouragement. Greg, let me pray for us as we begin our study. Heavenly Father, we are thankful for the relationship that we have through Jesus Christ to you, our Heavenly Father. I pray that you would bless the program as it goes out now, and that you would bless us, Lord. Open our eyes that we might behold wonderful things from your word as we study it together with Dr. McGee. In Jesus' name, amen. Now open to Exodus 7 as we go through the Bible with Dr. J. Vernon McGee.
2: Now today, friends, we come to this 7th chapter of the book of Exodus. And actually, the battle has not been joined between the gods of Egypt and the Lord God of Israel, but we are coming to it now. You see, everything had been preparation. God was preparing the children of Israel. He was preparing Moses and Aaron, and he has been preparing actually old Pharaoh for the engagement now that's going to take place. And this man, Moses, is to go in and join the battle. He'll throw the gauntlet down. Here only the thing he'll throw down will be the rod that's in his hand. Now, will you notice, I'll read verse 1 again of chapter 7 of Exodus. And the Lord said unto Moses, see, I have made thee a god to Pharaoh, and Aaron thy brother shall be thy prophet. That is, Aaron will do the speaking, but you are to be there to tell him what to say. Now, that has always raised the question of whether Moses was tongue-tied or whether he stuttered or whether he had some impediment of speech. I personally do not think so. My feeling is that Moses' impediment was actually psychological, was actually a fear that he had in his own heart, and he needed bolstering up. 40 years in the wilderness, you see, had brought him to the place that he was not adequate to deliver the children of Israel. And God wanted to make it very clear that it was God delivering them and not Moses. And that's one of the reasons that it's so difficult for God to move today, even in the church, or in the lives and hearts of many of us, because in the church today, the church is taking credit, or some organization, and then there's some individual Christian that's taking credit. And when we are always getting in the way to take the credit, then the hand of God, the mighty bared arm of God's not revealed. The human element has to be put out of the way, has to be put to the side. God cannot use the flesh. Paul said, I know that within me, that is, within my flesh, dwelleth no good thing. Now, friends, if you don't believe that, then you believe God. He said that. And it's mighty hard for some of us to think that there's not a little good in us because we've been counting on it. We've been relying on it in time of an emergency. But God doesn't want it. God won't use it. God cannot use it. God has set the flesh aside. And so now Aaron will speak for Moses. Now listen, verse 2, thou shalt speak all that I command thee, and Aaron thy brother shall speak unto Pharaoh that he send the children of Israel out of the land. And I will harden Pharaoh's heart and multiply my signs and my wonders in the land of Egypt. And maybe at this time I ought to take a moment, because it will come up later, and say a word about what does it mean to harden the Pharaoh's heart. Did God harden Pharaoh's heart? Yes, he did, but only in the way that he means it here. God didn't take Pharaoh's heart, or let me put it like this. Pharaoh was not a tender-hearted, sweet fella who just wanted to turn to God and desired to turn to God and was so happy to have Moses come down into Egypt to deliver the children of Israel because Pharaoh wanted to do something for them. And then God hardened his heart, and it was mean of God to harden the heart of this wonderful, lovely Pharaoh. Well, if that's the way you read it, friends, then you're not reading this aright. Harden here actually means, it's a very figurative word, I'm told. It means like a rope that is twisted. It means God twisted the heart of Pharaoh. And why did he twist it? Well, he was going to squeeze out what was in it. The rebellion was in there, but he was covering it up all the time. You know, that is one of the things today that I guess makes a politician. Politician is really not to say what he thinks. He's to defer it. He's to find out how the people think. And he won't come out and say it. Yet in his heart, he feels one way, but he won't speak out on that. And there are a great many people like that today. They compromise and won't come out on it. Actually, that's the position Pharaoh wanted to take. Pharaoh did not want to let the children of Israel go. Yet he wanted to appear as a very benevolent ruler and wanted to be known as one who was very generous. Yet in this particular matter, he was hard. Well, God's going to make him come out with that. In other words, it's as if God's bringing him into court and making him. You know, there's certain men that have to be taken into court and made to do what they've agreed to do. And a man here in Los Angeles who's a contractor, he told me that he had to take a certain man into court and make him do the thing that he agreed that he would do. He wouldn't do it, but he took him into court. Now, that's exactly it. He hardened the man's heart. In other words, he made this man's heart firm to reveal what was really in it by his actions. Pharaoh had to face up to it. And that's what God is doing here to Pharaoh. That's what it means to harden Pharaoh's heart. And therefore, God sends Moses and Aaron in, and Pharaoh now is going to have to put it on the line. God's hailing him into court. God is saying, you're going to reveal the thing that is actually in your heart. You can't say one thing and do something else. God's going to force his hand in this particular matter. Now, that is the way that it's to be understood, and not the idea that, dear old Pharaoh, he was a generous-hearted old fella. He's like old King Cole, who called for his, well, I can't even repeat that any longer, and he called for his fiddlers three. Just a jolly old King Cole. The fact of the matter is, Pharaoh is this kind of a man, and God's going to make him reveal it. And by the way, that's exactly what God's going to do with every individual. Someday when you come into his presence, you'll be seen as you really are. There'll be no more camouflage, nothing phony. You'll be just as you are. We shall know even as we're known then. And that is something that's rather frightening, is it not, for some of us. But this is a very important matter here for us to nail down at the very beginning. And I've taken time to do that here concerning this matter. And Pharaoh shall not hearken unto you, that I may lay my hand upon Egypt and bring mine armies and my people and the children of Israel out of the land of Egypt by great judgments. That's verse 4 of the 7th of Exodus. Now verse 5, and the Egyptians shall know that I am the Lord, when I stretch forth mine hand upon Egypt and bring out the children of Israel from among them. In other words, Pharaoh will stand revealed, and then God will be revealed, and the Egyptians will know, and the children of Israel will have it confirmed, and Moses and Aaron will be justified. Verse 6, and Moses and Aaron did as the Lord commanded them, so did they. And Moses was 80 years old, and Aaron 83 years old, when they spake unto Pharaoh. You see, Aaron's 3 years older than Moses. Now verse 8, and the Lord spake unto Moses and unto Aaron, saying, when Pharaoh shall speak unto you, saying, show a miracle for you, then thou shalt say unto Aaron, take thy rod, cast it before Pharaoh, and it shall become a serpent. Now, what happens here is that they're to use Aaron's rod in this particular connection, and the thing Pharaoh will ask for is, where are your credentials? You've come here before me to make this very excessive demand upon me. What are your credentials? And God says, now this will be your credential. That rod Moses had, you remember. Now we find here in verse 10, and Moses and Aaron went in unto Pharaoh, and they did so as the Lord had commanded, and Aaron cast down his rod before Pharaoh and before his servants, and it became a serpent. Now, the word serpent here, there's been some question about that, because there's not very much in Egypt on the snake as there is on other animals. And the word here actually is the word crocodile, for there were many of them in the Nile River and in many of the ponds in that day. I was told that there were quite a few that were still in that land. I didn't see any when I was there, but I was told they were there. Well, that's what you have here. You have a crocodile. The rod is changed to a crocodile. And you will find out all the way through this, we're dealing with the whole realm of zoology. That is, the gods of the Egyptians were animal or bird or something like that. And as Paul put it, they changed the glory of the uncorruptible God into an image made like to corruptible man and to birds and four-footed beasts and creeping things. And they symbolized, of course, everything. And they took an abstract idea and put it into concrete or into an image. And they had deities which represented every phase and function of life. They didn't miss a thing. And they had changed monotheism into polytheism. And as Sir Wallace Budge has put it like this, they believed in the existence of one great God, self-produced, self-existent, almighty, and eternal. But what happened was they held that this being was too great and mighty to concern himself with the affairs and destinies of human beings, and that he had permitted the management of this world to fall into the hands of hordes of gods and demons and good and bad spirits. That's what they believed. And that's the thing that Paul, you remember, found when he went to Athens. There was that monument to the unknown God. Man doesn't actually know the living and true God, worshiping all of these different things. And we find out now that here is this that is against already one of the gods of Egypt. The Hebrew word here is tanin, and is nowhere else in the Bible translated serpent, but right here in this particular section. It's rendered dragon over in Isaiah and Ezekiel, and it actually is satanic in its meaning. And that's the reason, I suppose, our translators translated it by the word serpent here. Well, regardless of that, and I'm not concerned about going into the meaning of Hebrew words here, other than just to make this statement that the thing that the Egyptians worshiped was the crocodile, among others. They didn't miss an animal, of course. And this animal occupied a very large place in the worship and the religion of Egypt. The god Sebek, S-E-B-E-K, was said to be incarnated in crocodiles. And Apep, A-P-E-P, was the perpetual arch enemy of all the solar gods, appeared in the form of a crocodile. Now, they had, for instance, a magical ritual that they went through in the temple of Amun-Ra at Thebes, and it was a ritual that attempted to destroy Apep. You see, he was a terrible monster that lived in the nethermost parts of heaven, and he endeavored every day to prevent the rising of the sun god Ra, and to stir up lightning and thunder and tempests and storms and hurricanes and rain, and to obscure the light of the sun by filling the sky with clouds and mists and fog and blackness. And this was actually a worship in Egypt, and was a very prominent worship. And the very first thing, God now delivers a blow at this. Here, this rod now is changed into a crocodile. And what happened, though, and this is the amazing thing that happens when Moses and Aaron did this, verse 11, then Pharaoh also called the wise men and the sorcerers, now the magicians of Egypt. They also did in like manner with their enchantments. Now, they duplicated this miracle. I don't know how they did it. Don't ask me that. But Paul says over in 2 Timothy 3:8, and we've referred to this before, now as Jannes and Jambres withstood Moses, so do these also resist the truth. Men of corrupt minds, reprobate concerning the faith. You see, they could duplicate it, and I think imitate it, by the way. But whatever it was, why, they made a pretty good show of it. Because of that, they resisted the living and true God. But God's not through with them, of course. Now, verse 12, for they cast down every man his rod, and they became crocodiles. But Aaron's rod swallowed up their rods. Now, that's the interesting thing. Now, they have worshipped the crocodile. But this rod, in the hands of Aaron, swallows up the other. And he hardened Pharaoh's heart that he hearkened not unto them as the Lord had said. Instead of this impressing Pharaoh, it didn't. It just hardened it. He was set in his way, and he just persisted in it. Now, verse 14, and the Lord said unto Moses, Pharaoh's heart is hardened. He refuseth to let the people go. Get thee unto Pharaoh in the morning. Lo, he goeth out unto the water, and thou shalt stand by the river's brink. Against he come, and the rod which was turned to a serpent or to a crocodile, shalt thou take in thine hand, and thou shalt say unto him, The Lord God of the Hebrews hath sent me unto thee, saying, Let my people go, that they may serve me in the wilderness, and behold, hitherto thou wouldst not hear. Thus saith the Lord, In this thou shalt know that I am the Lord. Behold, I will smite with the rod that is in mine hand upon the waters which are in the river, and they shall be turned to blood. And the fish that's in the river shall die, and the river shall stink. And the Egyptians shall loathe to drink of the water of the river. And the Lord spake unto Moses, say unto Aaron, Take thy rod, stretch out thine hand upon the waters of Egypt, upon their streams, upon their rivers, upon their ponds, on the pools of water, and there may be blood throughout all the land of Egypt, both in vessels of wood, vessels of stone. Now, this is what they did. Moses and Aaron did so, as the Lord commanded. He lifted up his rod and smote the waters that were in the river, in the sight of Pharaoh, in the sight of the servants, and all the waters that were in the river were turned to blood. This is a blow, again, at the worship in Egypt. As we have indicated before, that this is called the first plague, by the way. The first miracle was the rod, of course. But here you have the Nile now turned to blood. And this river was sacred to Osiris. But that doesn't exhaust it all. Actually, the god of the Nile was Hapi, H-A-P-I. And the Egyptians depicted him in the form of a man with the breasts of a woman, which indicated that the god's powers of fertility and nourishment were there, you see. And there was a hymn that they sang in the temple of that day to Hapi, and it went something like this, Thou waterest the fields which Ra created. Thou art the bringer of food, the creator of all things. Thou fillest the storehouses. Thou hast care for the poor and needy. You see that the river was the lifeblood of the nation, but it had to be water to be lifeblood. Now it's blood, and it becomes death to them. And this is definitely, you see, judgment. Now, here's the amazing thing, friends. Verse 22, And the magicians of Egypt did so with their enchantments, and Pharaoh's heart was hardened. Neither did he hearken unto them, as the Lord had said. And Pharaoh turned and went into his house. Neither did he set his heart to this also. And all the Egyptians digged around about the river for water to drink, for they could not drink of the water of the river. And 7 days were fulfilled after that the Lord had smitten the rivers. This plague lasted for 7 days. And yet Pharaoh's not convinced, because his own magicians were able to duplicate this. Don't ask me how they did it. I don't know. It's satanic, if you please. And I'm of the opinion we're beginning to see the manifestation of Satan again in our midst. We'll have occasion to talk about that later. But now, as we come to chapter 8, why, we see again the next plague that's going to come upon the land of Egypt, and that's going to be the frogs. And the Lord spake unto Moses, Go unto Pharaoh, and say unto him, Thus saith the Lord, Let my people go, that they may serve me. And if thou refuse to let them go, behold, I'll smite all thy borders with frogs. And the river shall bring forth frogs abundantly. And they'll go up and come into thine house, into thy bedchamber, upon thy bed, into the house of thy servants, upon thy people, and into thine ovens, and into thy kneading troughs, yet in the kitchen even. And the frogs shall come up both on thee, and upon thy people, and upon all thy servants. And the Lord spake unto Moses, Say unto Aaron, Stretch forth thine hand with thy rod over the streams, over the rivers, over the ponds, and cause frogs to come up upon the land of Egypt. Now, next time we're going to see this tremendous plague of frogs, and that there's more than meets the eye here, that these people also worship a frog goddess. It was the oldest. The mother goddess was a frog, by the way, that the Egyptians worship. We'll see that next time.
0: The battle is on. Will Pharaoh ever give in? 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I'm Steve Swets, and I'll meet you back here next time as we continue our journey through the Bible.

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1: In his biography of General William Booth, founder of the Salvation Army, Harold Begbie describes the moment when the old general learns from his son Bramwell that he's about to go blind. He's 83 years of age. It takes a moment or two for the shock of the news to settle in. The thought of not seeing his son's face again, at least in this life, tears at the old man's heart. But then the old soldier of the cross reaches out and takes his son's hand, and with a calmness of voice, he says, God knows best. Then after a further moment of pause and reflection, General Booth says this, Bramwell, I have done what I could for God and the people with my eyes. Now I shall do what I can for God and the people without my eyes. Striking, isn't it? In those words, General William Booth of the Salvation Army expresses a faith-filled recognition that there's a time and a season for everything. There's a time to be with your eyes, and there's a time to be without your eyes. There's a hidden hand managing the times that we find ourselves in and the times we find ourselves going through. That life changes, and we must change with it, because God knows best. Sight gives way to blindness. Strength gives way to weakness. Health gives way to sickness. And ultimately, life gives way to death. There's a time to be born, and there's a time to die. Things don't stay the same, my friends. In fact, someone has said that time is a seamstress that specializes in alterations. Have you found that to be true? And yet, standing behind that fact, that things are constantly changing, that we find ourselves shuttled between this experience and that experience, some good, some bad, some to our liking, some not to our liking. Standing behind that reality, the Bible wants us to know that God has a given purpose and a given time for all of the things we go through. The psalmist says in Psalm 37, verse 23, that the steps of a good man are ordered by the Lord. Ephesians chapter 1 and verse 11 remind us that God is constantly working out all things after the counsel of his own sovereign and free will. And that certainly is Solomon's perspective. This is the point that Solomon wants to get across here in the passage before us in Ecclesiastes chapter 3. This section opens with a confession, yes, a celebration of the fact that God is the maker and master of every moment, that God has a plan. Listen to me. God has a plan that embraces every man, every woman, every child, and all their actions. Ecclesiastes 3 verse 1, to everything there is a season and a time for every purpose under heaven. And the great thing about this plan is that it's fitting, it's good, and according to verse 11, it's beautiful. Look at what we read in Ecclesiastes 3 verse 11. God has made everything beautiful in its time. Time is a divine tapestry that God is weaving together intricately and exquisitely. And that means, this is good, the future is not to be feared and the present is not to be fought. Because where you are and what you're going through has been appointed and ordered. That's what we're going to be taught here. Now, that should come as a bit of a surprise. Because generally speaking, up until this point in the book, Solomon has been pretty down on life. And so one would expect him to be down on time. Because what is life but a series of days and years? One would expect him to look at the clock and all that it brings and see it simply as another menacing aspect of life. because in its essence, time is mystifying. In its brevity, time is humbling. In its demands, time is paralyzing. In its tyranny, time mocks us. And at its end, time scares us. I think we would all identify with the words of William Shakespeare, "I wasted time, now time doth waste me." How true that is. And yet Solomon doesn't talk in depressed tones. Solomon doesn't talk about the maddening, menacing nature of time. And I'll tell you why, because I think he's beginning in chapter 3 where he left off in chapter 2. He's picking up the threads he's already sewn into the fabric of this book. Look at verse 24 of chapter 2. "Nothing is better for a man than that he should eat and drink and that his soul should enjoy good in his labor. This also I saw as from the hand of God." Up until this point, Solomon has hardly mentioned God. But all of a sudden, there's a break in the clouds. And he has us identifying a hand that's reaching down into life. A hand that gives life and orders life and blesses life. And this is the theme he's picking up here and expanding in chapter 3. Because look at verse 12. "I know that nothing is better." Same language. "I know that nothing is better for them," that is mankind, "than to rejoice and do good in their lives, that every man should eat and drink and enjoy the good of his labor. It is the gift of God." So there's a turning in Solomon's thinking here. We're leaving the abject pessimism of chapters 1 and 2 behind to a large degree, although he'll pick that up again as we go along. But now he has us thinking about the God above the sun, and he wants us to view life and value life as from his hand and as a gift. And then he begins, therefore, to talk about time and how time is in God's hands. And our days are ordered by him and sent by him. And that's what he's picking up here. This is a move away from humanism to theism, from skepticism to faith. Now also, if we put it in the wider context of the book, it's no wonder that we would have a large section on the issue of time. Because if you're writing a book about life, does life have its meaning and significance and purpose and

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2: Going to do. And he might let you know what he's going to do with you, but maybe not. Just going to have to trust him and take what comes, because that's his prerogative. I just want to remind you, God's sovereign. God can do whatever he wants. He's in heaven, Psalm 115, verse 3, and he does whatever he wants. Now, that shouldn't scare us. I'll get to that in a moment, but it's just a fact. And here's what you and I need to grasp. That whatever God does, according to verse 14, nothing can be added to it or taken from it. And that's why we need to fear before him. We need to leave things in God's hands. Stop taking them out of his hands. Stop taking them into our own hands. Man's lot is to enjoy what God has ordered and receive the portion that God appoints. Now, I'm going to jump ahead of myself here, but I like to make pastoral, practical applications in my expositions and exegesis. What does this mean right now? And we'll get to this more fully before we're done. It requires submission. You're just going to have to submit to that reality. You're not God. You never will be, regardless of what Shirley MacLaine tells you. You know what? There is one God, and he orders life in the times that we find ourselves in. And you and I need to recognize that, and we need to adjust our attitude to that. You can bemoan the lot in life that you find yourself in all day long, and you can make other people miserable with you, but that won't change a thing. And since you can't change that, you must change in your attitude towards that and the God who orders it. It's imperative that you and I realize that fact. Charles Swindoll says this. I came across this in a book I just finished this week on the history of Dallas Theological Seminary. Charles pastored effectively here in our community, just in Fullerton, and then he went on to be the president of Dallas Seminary and pastor Stonebriar Church in Texas. He says this, the longer I live, the more I realize the impact of attitudes on life. Attitude to me is more important than facts. We cannot change our past. We cannot change the fact that people will act in a certain way. We cannot change the inevitable. The only thing we can do is play on the one string we have, and that is attitude. I'm convinced that life is 10% what happens to me, 90% how I react to what happens to me. That's true. And Solomon would have us realize that. That God's ways are eternal, perfect, full, immutable, and what God's going to do in our life and around our life, you can't add to it or take away from it. And wake up to that reality and embrace it with joy, because where we cannot trace the hand of God, we can trust the heart of God, says Spurgeon. So let's look at this passage. There's three perspectives. The blending of time, verses 1 through 8. The sending of time, verses 9 through 15. And the ending of time, verses 16 through 22. Let's begin to look at verses 1 through 8. What I call the blending of time. This section begins with a bold declaration that whatever comes in life, God has purposed and planned it. God has left nothing to chance. There's something to what is happening in every season in our life. There's a purpose to everything under the sun. Everything in nature and life is fixed and under a divinely designed scheme. There is a marked orderliness to life. There is a marked purpose to history. And Solomon wants us to see that the genesis of life is in the divine will, that which God has appointed. Life may be a series of contradictions to us, a series of contrasts to us. It may be, on a given day, a jumbled mess to us. But from where God sits, there is a time and a season to it all, and a purpose behind it and beneath it. That's why Corrie ten Boom so rightly said, there's no panic in heaven, only plans. Glad of that, aren't you? So let's look at verse 1 quickly and then begin to look at the succeeding verses. Note that every activity

0: Everything, every willful action of man has its proper time and its proper duration. There's a time and there's a season mentioned in this passage. I think the word time means point in time. There's a point at which something begins, maybe birth, it may be death, maybe loss, it may be gain, but there'll come a point in time where something will happen. And then there'll be a season to that and there'll be a duration to that. And we're to be reminded of the fact that there's purpose behind it. There's a sovereign hand superintending it all. The mundane, momentary, multitudinous details of our lives is part of a bigger scheme that can't fit into our tiny little pea brains. But by faith, we take it that in the end, everything is made beautiful. That means that there's no throwaway moments, no unimportant wasted days, no cold facts, no meaningless events in the life of a Christian. That's why we can throw back the curtains in the morning and quote Psalm 118, verse 24. This is the day that the Lord has made. I will rejoice and be glad in it, because whatever happens during the time and duration of this day and the day to follow it and the week that makes it up, there's a purpose behind it. And God will make it all beautiful in his time. There's a tapestry being woven across the loom of history and a sovereign hand that does it. Now, what follows that fact? And you got to bear that in mind. That's the umbrella under which the rest of these verses find themselves. What follows is a beautiful poetic description of life in all its variableness. And it's important that you and I see that what we have here in verses 2 through 8 is a blending of what God sends our way. Grammatically, what we have here is a merismus in the Hebrew grammar, because you'll see this is a poem. There's design to the structure of this, and that's important. This is a linguistic device that's used to set opposites in opposition to each other. It's a way of expressing something and everything that happens beyond it and between it. That's why we talk about north and south, and we talk about heaven and hell and everything in between, and that's what you have here. Listen to Ian Proven in his commentary on Ecclesiastes. The totality of things is also implied by the fact that our list of extremes comprises 28 items and 14 prayers, multiples of 7, the number symbolizing completion. And we'll go no further than that, but just notice there's a beautiful design to this poem, and it's purposeful in that it's kind of summarizing life by using a merismus. These statements take us on a tour de force of life's topography. We've got an observation of life's routine and rhythm. We will be shuttled between all these events. Life will be lived between birth and death. Life will involve loss and gain, mourning and dancing. That's the point. It's a summary. It's a sampling. It's not a statement about everything that possibly can happen, but a summary of it. And it's important because sometimes this passage is presented by preachers and writers as kind of, look, there's a time for everything and a purpose to that time. Therefore, you need discernment. You need to work out when that time is, and you need to be ready for it. You don't want to miss the boat. And so the onus is on your action, being ready for that pregnant moment. I think that's the turn of the passage on its head. The emphasis in this passage is not on what man does, but what God does. He'll make everything beautiful in its time. It's not so much that these are things that you and I will do. These are things that you and I will find ourselves in. Situations that we will land in at a time not of our choosing. That's the whole point. Did you choose the day you were born? Will you choose the day you die? No, that's the whole point here. You know, a husband doesn't say to his wife, who wakens him at 3 a.m. to announce that her waters have broken and it's time to go. He doesn't say, could you hold it in? Because there's a time and a season. And God has appointed the day of our birth, and God has appointed the day of our death. and life will be lived between those two points. For some of us, it may be short. For some of us, it may be long. But you don't get to decide that. So by the way, after you've run your 5 mile jog to make sure you're healthy, eat a bowl of ice cream, because in the end, you'll not determine fully all that happens to you. That's the point of this passage. Life is ordered by a sovereign God. That doesn't make us passive. It doesn't mean that we shouldn't exercise our will, but he often superintends his will over our will. Sometimes he'll incorporate our will into his purposes, and at other times he'll set them aside. That's his prerogative. He appoints the time and the season to all the purposes and human actions. Time to be born and time to die. Solomon speaks of the bookends of life here in verse 2. And it's natural that he would start here because life is lived between these points. Remember, this is a merismus. Two opposites that include everything that happens in between them. And so Solomon starts there. And fundamentally, these are two events over which we have absolutely no control. I remember a particular afternoon, February 1991, I went out to Lisburn, a beautiful little town outside Belfast in Northern Ireland, to visit a dear saint in our church, Vera Brown, who was dying, and she knew it, and we knew it. It was only a matter of days. She wanted me to work on her funeral arrangements. She says, Pastor, I've got two sons that aren't saved. And it broke her heart. And she says, Pastor, preach the gospel. Talk about heaven. Talk about hell. Exalt the Lord Jesus. Don't talk about me. Talk about the Savior. I left there. I said, who ministered to who? Got in my car, drove down the M1 motorway into Belfast to see June, who was nursing our second child, Laura, who had just been born. What a wonderful moment. And then I got back in the car to go home, and this verse came to me. There's a time to be born, and there's a time to die. Such is life. And God appoints the time. Then we read here, not only there's a time to be born and a time to die, but we read here there's a time to plant and a time to pluck what is planted. Israel was an agrarian culture. My first church was in a country area, half made up by farmers, and there were certain times in the year where just, you know, the numbers in the congregation would go up and down because it was either seed time or it was harvest. And we could spiritualize that. If you look at Isaiah 5, verses 1 and 5, God says to Israel, I planted you and I can pluck you depending on your obedience. Paul doesn't even, speaking of the work of evangelism in 1 Corinthians 3, verses 5 through 9, reminds us somebody sows, somebody waters, but it's God that gives the increase. There's a time to plant. There's a time to pluck. We need to be part of that process.
1: 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I'm Wayne Shepherd. 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That's coming up Tuesday on Know the Truth. 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Jesus said, "You shall know the truth, and the truth shall make you free."

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18: Ronald Reagan understood that preserving liberty required more than defending it. It had to be taught. In his 1989 farewell address, Reagan warned America about the danger of losing its national memory. If we forget what we did, we won't know who we are. Reagan understood that a free nation cannot preserve principles its people no longer understand. Every generation must learn why America's freedoms matter, understand the sacrifices that secured them, and accept the responsibilities that come with self-government. Liberty cannot be simply inherited. It must be intentionally passed from one generation to the next. Because when we fail to teach the meaning of freedom, we eventually lose the will to preserve it. So, are we preparing the next generation merely to inherit liberty, or teaching them why it is worth preserving?
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20: 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Stay with us for Dr. Stanley's teaching on Christians in the Marketplace.
19: Because the Lord loves us and wants the very best for our life, He's spoken to every area of our life from His Word. And especially has He dealt with relationships. For example, relationships in the family, relationships in the church, relationship to the government. And one of the areas to which He has spoken so clearly in His Word is the area of relationships in the marketplace, that is, with employers and employees. An area in which there's been a lot of strife in some towns and cities and throughout the nation, causing division, disharmony, slowed production. In fact, there have been whole cities that have been tied up because of dissension among labor and management. What in the world does God have to say about this area of strife and this area of relationship that all of us have to deal with? That is, every person who's working outside the home, and I suppose maybe some people working inside the home might have a problem in this area. But God gives us a very clear word concerning this matter of relationships between employees and employers. So I want us to begin by looking at what the Scripture says, first of all, in admonitions to those who are employees. What does God have to say to all of us who work for someone else? Does he have anything specific to say? And if you will notice in all of these passages, and if you look first of all in Ephesians 6, then Colossians 3, and then 1 Timothy 6, and then Titus 2, in every one of these sections of Scripture, each one begins with the same admonition. And the admonition is this, that employees are to be submissive to their employers. Now you say, that's talking about slaves, man. That's exactly the way I feel. You mean I'm to be submissive as a slave? No. Let me give you a little background of why we're talking about slaves here and coming over to employees. Paul wrote these principles to a society in which there were 60 million slaves. That is, one-third of the whole Roman Empire was made up of slaves. And those slaves were considered human tools. They were not considered people. A slave was not a person, but a human tool. In the Roman Empire, their attitude was this. Because we manage and rule the world, why should we do any work? Let those whom we own do the labor while we satisfy ourselves. That was the whole Roman perspective. You had very, very wealthy people, and then you had slaves. These people could not marry. They could cohabit. They could have children. But even their children were the possessions of the slave owners. A slave had absolutely no rights whatsoever. Anything a slave owner wanted to do to a slave, he had the right to do so, and there was no justice for the slaves. So that a slave was a possession, a thing, a tool, something that could carry out labor for the slave owner. But on the other hand, those slaves were doctors. Slaves were teachers, they were stewards, they were secretaries, they were artists, they were musicians, and oftentimes the slave owner, the master, dearly loved the slave. Well, in many of these churches, there were slave owners and slaves who seated side by side. Sometimes it was the slave who was the man who stood in the pulpit, so to speak, or who did the preaching, and the slave owner who was sitting out there listening. He was doing the teaching, and the slave owner was doing the learning. So now the slave and the master worshiping God together, something began to happen in their spirit and their attitude toward each other. And here comes Paul talking about God loving everyone equally. And God loved us all unconditionally. And God loves us no matter what our performance is. And we're to love one another and to do unto others as we would have them do unto us. I'll tell you what happened. Something began to happen in the relationships of slaves and slave owners. And so when you read the little book of Philemon, here is Paul writing to this slave owner about his slave and how he should treat him as a brother. Well, the same principles that apply to slave and slave owners, the same principles today, some 2,000 years later, apply to employers and employees. Now, you may feel like a slave where you work. We're not talking about slave and slave owners. We're talking about employers and employees, and the principles are the same. And the first admonition to employees is that employees are to be submissive to, that they are to obey their employers. You say, well, now you don't know my employer. Now, that's not even the issue. The issue is, what does God say? And what does he mean by what he says? Now, I want us to look at several of these passages. Look, if you will, first of all, in Ephesians chapter 6. Beginning in verse 5, he says, slaves or employees. Now, let's just remember, we're talking about employees and employers, and no matter what you think about the person who employs you, remember what God is saying. Slaves or employees are to be obedient to those who are their employers or their bosses according to the flesh. That is, they are your boss according to the flesh, not according to the Spirit, because God the Heavenly Father is. And he says, this is to be done with fear and trembling in the sincerity of your heart. That is, it is to be a sincere recognition. Not only does he say we are to be obedient, but in other verses, for example, he says in Colossians chapter 3, verse 22, slaves, in all things, obey those who are your masters on earth, not with external service as those who merely please men, but with a sincerity of the heart, fearing the Lord. Then again, for example, in 1 Timothy chapter 6, verse 1, let all who are under the yoke as slaves regard their own masters as worthy of all honor. And then again, he says in Titus, verse chapter 2, verse 9, urge employees to be subject to their own masters in everything. Be well-pleasing, not argumentative. Now, he says in two of these passages here that that submission is to be in everything, in every aspect. Here, and again, for example, he says in 1 Peter chapter 2, servants, be submissive to your masters with all respect, not only to those who are good and gentle, but also to those who are unreasonable. So now he says that this submission should be in all things. So the question is, do you mean to tell me that I am to obey my employer in everything he tells me to do? Go back, if you will, to Acts chapter 5. There's a single verse that settles that issue. In verse 29 of chapter 5 of Acts, Peter and the apostles answered and said, we must obey God rather than men. So that the limitation on submission to employers, the limitation of submission is whenever you're asked to do anything dishonest, violate a scriptural principle, violate the word of God, then you have a right to refuse to obey those who are in authority over you. So the first admonition here is the admonition of submission. Now he says this is the spirit in which employees are to serve the employers. What is that? Well, let's look, if you will, in 1 Peter chapter 2, verse 18. He says, employees, be submissive to your employers with all respect, not only to those who are good and gentle, but also to those who are unreasonable. You say, well, I was afraid we were going to get to that verse. Because sometimes you may work for someone who is extremely unreasonable. I did not say that they commanded you to violate a spiritual principle. They're just unreasonable. Listen to what he says. With all respect, we are to be submissive, not only to those who are good and gentle, but also to those who are unreasonable. How in the world could we ever justify God saying that we are to be submissive to those who require of us things that we consider very unreasonable and unfair? Well, there is a major verse in all of these passages that is the real key to what God's after in this whole matter of relationships between employees and employers. Listen to what he says now in verse 19. He says, for this finds favor. What finds favor? When employees submit to the requirements of employers, we're to be submissive, he says, even to those who are not gentle, those who are harsh, those who are ugly, those who are unreasonable, those who put tasks upon us that are more than we think is right. He says, for this finds favor. If for the sake of conscience toward God, a man or woman bears up under sorrows when suffering unjustly. Now he says, when you and I do what is required of us and we think it's tough, it's hard, it's harsh and unjust, he says, when you and I obey those in authority over us, God says we will find favor in his eyes. Now, my friend, the next time you complain and moan and groan and go to somebody else that you work for and you just let your boss have it behind his back, you remember that you are violating the word of God. And I figured I wouldn't get a single amen on that, and I didn't. There's some things you can just naturally guess. Listen to what he says. He says now, for this finds favor if for the sake of conscience toward God a man bears up under sorrows when suffering unjustly. For what credit is there if when you sin and are harshly treated, you endure it with patience? For if when you do what is right and suffer for it, you patiently endure it, this finds favor with God. Now, he says, when you and I sin, and then we get penalized and we're mistreated. He said, there's no reward in that. But when we are mistreated, treated unjustly, requirements are harsh, we don't think it's fair, and we endure it, we bear up under it and go ahead and do what is required of us. Twice he says, this finds favor with God. Now listen to this. Why does it find favor with God? I want you to look at a verse here, and I'm going to come back to this in just a moment because it's very important in the whole idea of what he's saying. Look, if you will, in Titus chapter 2 for a moment. We come back to this, but I want you to notice this because it relates to exactly what we're saying here. Titus chapter 2, and look, if you will, let's read verses 9 and 10 because we will come back to them shortly. Verses 9 and 10 says, urge employees to be subject to their employers in everything, to be well-pleasing, not argumentative, not pilfering or stealing from them, but showing all good faith in order that. That is, why is an employee to act this way? Why is their spirit, why is it so important that their spirit be this way? That they may adorn the doctrine of God our Savior in every respect. That is, you see, our response on our job, in our vocation, is going to reflect upon the doctrine we believe and the very gospel of the kingdom of God. Go back, if you will, to 1 Timothy chapter 6. Listen to what he says again, verse 1. Let all who are under the yoke as slaves, as employees, regard their own employers as worthy of all honor, so that the name of God and their doctrine may not be spoken against. Here's what he's saying. He says, listen, the Christian in the marketplace needs to be very, very sensitive to this, that our right conduct and our proper response of submission to authority, responding, honoring, and respecting those who have authority over us, he said, what we are doing by being obedient to those in authority is that we are defending the truth of the gospel. We are defending by our conduct the very message of the truth. He says, and when we do so, one of these days, they are going to adorn, they're going to respect the gospel that we preach. And my friend, it's one thing to sit in the church pew and sing songs and pray prayers and give money. Listen, where the Christian life needs to be lived out is where you're working. Those are the folks who are looking, and your employer has a right to examine your faith. Back to 1 Peter now, he says, when you and I suffer unjustly on the job, he says, this finds favor with God. He says, God, listen, you say, wait a minute, you mean to tell me that when I hurt on the job, that finds favor with God? Yes, it does. You say, is that fair? Yes, it is. What have I told you time and time again? God isn't interested in our ease, comfort, and pleasure, but in the witness of our faith. So what happens when you and I are mistreated on the job, and we endure that and respond properly? Listen to what he's saying. Verse 21 of 1 Peter 2. For you have been called for this purpose. You say, wait a minute, you mean to tell me that I'm called to suffer on the job? Yes. Since Christ also suffered for you, leaving you an example of how to suffer on your job. You say, I never looked at the cross that way. Look at this. Leaving you an example of how to suffer on the job. For you to follow in his steps. Now let me ask you a question. Was he mistreated because he deserved it? No. How did he respond? He didn't fight back. He didn't defend himself. He always responded in love. What Peter is saying here is this. When you and I are mistreated on the job, we're to respond like the Lord Jesus Christ responded. And in so doing, what do? We establish the truth of the gospel. We establish the testimony that the word of God works. That we who profess to name the name of Jesus Christ, not only profess that, but we demonstrate it on our job when our employer knows he's mistreating us, we know he's mistreating us, and we respond in love. I want to tell you, my friend, that is a far greater testimony than standing in a church building and doing anything. So he says, listen, verse 22, Christ committed no sin, no deceit found in his mouth. While being reviled, he did not revile in return. While suffering, he uttered no threats, but kept entrusting himself to him who judges righteousness. Now, did you get that? He entrusted himself when he was being mistreated to him who judges righteously. What is the employee to do when the employer mistreats him? He is to trust himself or herself into the hands of the one who makes all judgments righteously, because he says something in a few moments that will encourage you. Now, verse 24, he himself bore our sins in his body on the cross, that we may die to sin and live to righteousness, for by his wounds you and I were healed. Now, isn't it interesting that one of the most important verses about the cross and about the death of the Lord Jesus Christ is a part of a whole passage that deals with the relationship of employees to employers. So he says that that attitude of submission, no matter how you treat it, unless it violates the principle of the Word of God, we are to be submissive and yield and submit and be in subjection to respecting and honoring our employers, not in the spirit of criticism. Now, you may have a struggle with that, what he's saying here. But the goal, if you remember, go back to 1 Timothy. The goal, 1 Timothy chapter 6, is worthy of our suffering. So what is that goal? He says, chapter 6, verse 1, let all who are under the yoke as slaves regard their own masters as worthy of all honor, so that the name of God and our doctrine may not be spoken against. So let me ask you a question. When you get irritated and you fret in your job, you've been mistreated, you've been put in a bad spot, you don't like your office, everybody's ignoring you, you've been put off doing something that you're not supposed to be doing, what is your response? The Bible says you're to respond in submission and in love, trusting Almighty God, who is the big boss, to righteously judge and to vindicate you. And I'm going to show you that's what he's going to say in a few moments. God is the one who takes care of that. Our responsibility is to respond in love, respecting and honoring the employer, even when we're mistreated. And to remember this, he says, you and I find favor. Listen, we find favor with God because what he's done is this. If God puts you in a bad position, allows you to be in a tough position, what he's doing is giving you the privilege of what? Demonstrating the life of the Lord Jesus Christ in visible, living, human form so that those about you can see the way Jesus lived. You are, where you work, the living gospel of Jesus Christ. Now, usually the response is, when you get mistreated, I'm quitting, I'm going to find myself another job, I'm getting out of here. My friend, could it be that God has placed you there and trusted you with ill will, and trusted you with mistreatment in order that he may demonstrate through you his wonderful gospel? Is it that you're prone to just want to get out because you're mistreated? Nobody respects you. Nobody loves you. They don't live up to what they promised you, so you want out. Is it better to get out, or is it better to give a strong, undeniable, unforgettable witness of the gospel of Jesus Christ? According to the scripture, he says, you will pattern your conduct after the life of Christ if you hang in there and respond in love.
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21: Now listen, I've had some jobs in my life. They didn't last long, not because I didn't do a good job, but because I was on my way to doing something else. But one of the toughest jobs I ever had, I worked in the textile mill, and within 30 minutes after I arrived on the job every day, every stitch on me was soaking sopping wet. Now, I'll tell you, I didn't like the job, to be honest. The only way I survived working in that hot place was reminding myself of that passage. God, I'm doing this for you. Because the truth is, my boss was very, very tough. He was mean. And the only thing that mattered to him was get it done. And if you are a college student, you are a slave. But I survived. And I survived every day because I knew that I was not serving him, I was serving God. You know what happens when you get that attitude? You get freed up. You don't care what he says. Doesn't make any difference. You're going to be obedient because you're serving the Lord. And all of a sudden, it's amazing how you can serve your employer so freely if you see it coming from Jesus. So he says, whatever you do, do your work enthusiastically, throw your whole heart into it, as for the Lord, rather than for men, knowing that from the Lord you will receive the reward of the inheritance. It is the Lord Christ whom you serve. Did you hear that? It is not your employer. It is the Lord Christ whom you and I serve.
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9: 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Whether you punch the clock from 8 to 5, or your work schedule changes week by week, or you own your own business, how do you glorify God in your job? And if your working hours are spent with people who mock Christ and revel in sinful living, how do you maintain your witness, let alone your cool? Consider that with John MacArthur as we kick off another week of Bible teaching with a study titled Wisdom for the Workplace. Now, you know, a lot of people might think that work can only have spiritual value if you are, let's say, a pastor or an employee of a Christian charity. But the truth is, as long as your job doesn't involve sinful activities, you can glorify God with any work. Here's what John had to say about that some years ago.
10: Well, not only can, but must. You know, the Bible is so clear about that. The simplest statement that could be made was made. Whatever you do, whether you eat or drink, the most mundane routine thing, eating and drinking, do all to the glory of God. Or make it your ambition to be pleasing to God. Or present your bodies a living sacrifice, holy and acceptable to God, which is your spiritual service. Or set your mind on things above and not on things on the earth. Those are simple commands that tell every one of us that whatever we do, we have the same calling, to glorify God, to please God, to honor Him, to be heavenly minded, to think on holy and pure things. That is how all of us are to live. And when we live that way, then our life takes on spiritual impact. It isn't just pastors. Being a pastor is a calling from God that requires a gift for preaching and teaching the Word of God. That's just one of many gifts. But the body is built up by all the gifts. And, you know, the Apostle Paul says, don't say because I'm not, you know, that most noble gift, I'm not that most visible gift, I'm nothing in the body. Paul says to the Corinthians, you can't say that. Every single part of the human body matters. Paul even goes on to say that the ugliest part of you, which is your internal organs, are the most important part of you, not the outside, not the pretty parts. And that's how it is in the body of Christ. Whatever you do, wherever you work, you need to be glorifying God on the job. And we're going to begin a series today called Wisdom for the Workplace. We're going to start today in 2 Thessalonians chapter 3. We're going to look at how society views work, the ways that your job is actually a gift from God, how God can use you in your job for His purposes, the importance of the work ethic. We're going to talk about employer-employee relations. The workplace shouldn't be a place of fear, anxiety, dread, or boredom if you develop a biblical perspective on your work. So stay with us.
9: Now, friend, whether you are in your dream job or just working to pay the bills or studying hard in school, this series can help you honor God, whatever the task at hand. So here now is John MacArthur to begin his series, Wisdom for the Workplace.
8: Ephesians chapter 6 is our passage for this morning, and we're looking at verses 5 to 9, and we're really going to cover what could be a long series just in a message. Now here we have a word from the Apostle Paul about how employer-employee relationships are to function. This is a needful subject today. I think it's obvious to everybody in our society that the struggle in the employment world has reached a monumental level. Strikes and walkouts and threats and management fights and so forth literally fill the newspapers. Basically, The problem in employment can always be reduced to one single sin, and that is the sin of greed. Everybody wants more of everything for himself. The employee wants less work, fewer hours, more vacation, and higher pay. And the employer wants more labor from the employees, more freedom for himself, bigger chunk of profit, and on it goes. And at the bottom of the whole thing is greed. What do we do? How can we get an answer and a solution to this? A major problem in our world that continues to plague us. Now, some people say absolute government control is the answer. And what we need to do is to just abolish the free enterprise system and have some form of socialism or communism or an elitist kind of group that run what amounts to a welfare state. Well, increasing government control would be a solution, and it may be that that's what we're going toward. And in fact, it seems to me that that might be the logical thing, because that will build the potentiality for Antichrist to just take over the whole world. And if I read my Bible right, in the 18th chapter of Revelation, one of the things that Antichrist does is ride on top of a worldwide economic system. It may well be that what's happening in the world today is the development of such a system with a greater and greater potential greed. There must be greater and greater restrictions on that greed. Government takes more and more power, beginning to set the stage for one who can come and sit on top of the whole pile and dictate policy for the world. It's fast coming. But I'm really convinced that God didn't design our freedom to be that way. I don't think He designed man's freedom and man's autonomy to work against man, but He designed it in order for us to earn our money, to provide for our families, to gain those things which our potential allowed us to gain, and to cooperate with each other for the good of all mankind. Unfortunately, that just doesn't happen. Why? Because man is depraved and man is sinful. And I suppose the single most obvious manifestation of depravity is selfishness. Now, this brings the Christian into the picture in a very strategic way. I believe that as the only hope in the world for marriage is going to be found in Christ and the power of the Holy Spirit, and the only hope in the world for the family is going to be found in Christ and the Holy Spirit, I think the only hope for the labor situation is to be found in Christ and the Holy Spirit. I think that's what this is saying right here. That God has a divine design. You know, if you study the Bible, you can study all the way from Genesis to Revelation, and you can study biblical economics. You can study the whole process of employment, of wages. It's all through the Scripture. But God, as He has done in other parts of this fifth and sixth chapter of Ephesians, has boiled it back to some very basic principles. There are very basic things that are related to this issue. And they are built upon the same two pillars that all of God's systems for man are built on. Authority and submission. You have it in government. Somebody leads and somebody follows. In marriage, somebody leads and somebody follows. In the family, somebody leads and somebody follows. And in the business world or the economic world, somebody has to be in charge and somebody has to carry out the orders. This is the way it is. And the authority submission principle as designed by God is evident in verses 5 through 9. You have the masters in verse 9, the employers. You have the servants in verse 5 through 8, the employees. And this is God's design for how it is to work. But, as we have said before, this is all a response to chapter 5, verse 21, which says, submitting yourselves one to another in the fear of God, so that there is a mutual submission, just as in marriage and the family. Yes, there are employers and employees, but both learn to submit to each other. Both have a point at which they submit. Both must be conscious of the needs of the others, so that none is given the right to oppress. None is given the right to lord it over in an abusive way. There is a beautiful mutual submission within the leadership and the follower that brings about the good of both. Now, just the text itself is dealing with a domestic situation. All of chapter 5:22 through 6:9.

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2: 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If you're an employee, there is a standard for your employment, just like your home and your marriage. If you're an employer, there is a standard for your employing practices, just like your family and your marriage. So this is God's divine standard. Now, if you'll notice in verse 5, you notice the word servants. It could be translated slaves because it is the word doulos. And doulos is a word translated slave, bond slave, or servant. Now, we need to mention also the word masters in verse 9 is the word lords. And when you see the term lord and slave or lord and servant, you immediately think of a slavery system. And people have asked the question, why would the Apostle Paul regulate slavery? Why wouldn't he just abolish it? Well, that's because we don't have a comprehension of the terms as they're used biblically. They are simply a reference to the one who leads and the one who follows, the one who gives the orders, the one who obeys them. And by the way, such concepts are very germane to the whole teaching of the Bible. If we didn't understand an employer and an employee concept, if we didn't understand a master and a slave, we would never understand our relationship to Jesus Christ, or we would never understand his relationship to the Father in his incarnation either, right? So there is validity in the divine concept of a master and a servant, of a leader and a follower. That's all right. God has ordained some to be leaders, some to be heads, and some to be those that respond and obey. That's part of God's design. We see it in marriage. We see it in the family. We see it in the employment world. So we shouldn't be concerned about it. We see it in government as well as the home. The point is this. At that day and in that time, employees were servants and employers were masters. Most economic issues revolved around a home, whether it was an agrarian agricultural situation where a householder had servants and stewards who worked in his fields and took care of his crops and his animals, or whether it was a business of manufacturing or making something and the servants would work around the home in that capacity, the home was pretty much the center of the employment situation. There were those people who then had a shop in the marketplace, which would be operated by another employee, but the home was pretty much the center. And since most marketplaces were fluctuating, in other words, on market day, the market went to the market, and then it went back home, and still some places in the world that's done, rather than having permanent shopping centers as we do today, the home was the center. So he's regulating employment in line with what it was in that day. The Bible does not defend an oppressive slavery system, but employing people is a normal procedure in human life. And so that is not spoken against. Now, slavery was widespread in biblical times, and in many cases it was bad. There's no question about that. And the Bible speaks against that. But where it was good, where a servant was serving a just and fair and equitable master and giving a fair service to that master for a fair wage and properly cared for, it was no different than employment. So that in some cases, slavery would be just like employment today. On the other hand, there are some cases of employment today that would be more like slavery then, where there is oppression, where there is inequity, where there is injustice, where there is an unfair treatment, where there are people who are literally intimidated to doing things they didn't want to do, where they are in hock to the corporation through blackmail or whatever else so that they could never get out of their job without being blackballed all over the place. In other words, the very terms today, employee, employer, don't tell us anything about the relationship. And the terms master and slave or servant don't tell us anything about the relationship in the past either. We've got to see the character of the individual relationship to know.

0: whether it was right or wrong. When we think of slavery in the sense of stealing people and shipping them across the ocean, or as a case maybe in our own country of children being used as child labor forces, when we see that kind of slavery, we all are against that. And the Bible speaks against that. In fact, the Bible says that if anybody ever stole a man or a woman to make them a slave, he would pay with his life. So whatever was done in capturing slaves in Africa and other parts of the world, if you were living in the time of Israel in the Old Testament and had done that, you would have paid with your life. And in 1 Timothy chapter 1, verses 9 and 10, it says that the ungodly of the world are characterized as kidnappers or man-stealers. So that kind of slavery is spoken against in Old and New Testament texts. But just the terms themselves don't need to give us trouble, because they can only be defined by the individual relationships themselves. Now, among the Greeks, slavery was oppressive. No question about it. Among the Greeks, it was oppressive. That's why Paul regulates it here. In fact, we know on the island of Delos, in one day, as many as 10,000 human beings were sold into slavery. And this occurred several times. And among the Romans, it was even worse. In fact, almost the whole Roman Empire was functioning on the basis of slave power. There was a fatal flaw in Roman thinking, and that was that it was beneath the dignity of a Roman citizen to work. So all the Roman citizens wanted to do was sit around in their orgies and watch their games, and they got slaves to do it. And there were literally millions of slaves in the Roman Empire. And they were thought of simply as instruments of work, like a hoe or a beast of burden. Nothing different than that. They had no rights, no protection, were treated with no kindness, and so forth. And there was an oppressive element to it. Now, in the Old Testament, did you know that the Lord advocated a certain kind of slavery? Yes, he did. Because in and of itself, you see, the terms used don't really define the relationship. For example, in Exodus chapter 22, just to show you an illustration, people in that day would serve someone as their servant or their slave. The term didn't carry any connotation about whether it was good or bad kind of a situation. The term was just a definition of the fact that they served another person. They were an employee, that's all. And here we find that some of those things are even advocated. If a man steals an ox or a sheep or kills it or sells it, he should restore 5 oxen for an ox and 4 sheep for a sheep. If a thief be found breaking in and be smitten that he die, there shall be no blood shed for him. In other words, if you're trying to steal something and you die in the act, there's no price to pay. You shouldn't have been doing it. You're guilty. Now, verse 3, if the sun be risen on him, there shall be blood shed for him, for he should make full restitution. If he have nothing, then he shall be sold for his theft. Now, there's the point. If a thief steals something and he can't make restitution, then he has to work back that restitution. In other words, he simply moves into the employ of the person he has taken from, and he renders due service until such time as restitution is paid. So you can see, under some terms, the Bible even advocates a kind of slavery or service. But the term slavery doesn't mean that it's oppressive, evil, kind of browbeating, chaining, and whipping kind of relationship. No, it's simply servitude for a purpose, servitude in the employ of another person, sometimes voluntarily, sometimes to pay back restitution or whatever. In Leviticus chapter 25, we find several statements, but in Leviticus 25, verse 44, both thy male and female slaves whom thou shalt have shall be of the nations that are round about you. In other words, you have a right to hire people in the nations around you to work. You can buy male and female slaves from them. And the buying idea was the idea that you literally, somebody had some people in their employment, you wanted them, and so you purchased them. Or in the case that a person made himself available, you literally paid that person for his service. Sometimes, of course, in all cases, you would pay the person, but sometimes you had to hire him away from someone else. There might be a price to pay. It's exactly what we have in baseball, basketball, football, and whatever else today. If one team wants the services of another person, they will take the contract to pay the person they want, but they'll also pay something to the team who gives him up. So it's not unlike that kind of a thing. If a person had a good servant and was willing to make that servant available to you, you might have to pay a little to get him. they, it goes on to say they could even use their own people in Israel as employees. The end of verse 46, but do not rule one over another with rigor. Now that's repeated twice in the Bible, at least that I know of. Don't rule over one another in some kind of wild or violent or oppressive or intense way. This is an employment situation. You have the right to ask them to do things, but not to be oppressive. Exodus 21, as I told you earlier, said, whoever steals a man and sells him or is found in possession of him shall be put to death. So yes, in the Old Testament, there were servants and masters. Yes. But God didn't say it's wrong to do that. Somebody's got to run things and somebody's got to work. He just regulated it, you see. In Deuteronomy chapter 23, verse 15, just going a little bit further in our thinking, it says this. Thou shalt not deliver unto his master the servant who has escaped from his master unto thee. In other words, if a master's been oppressive to a servant and he escapes, don't take him back to that master. God doesn't have some kind of a system where if a guy's beating you up, you just stay there and take it. Let him go. And if he comes to you and dwells with you and in that place chooses to be in your gates where it pleases him best, let him stay and don't you oppress him. In other words, God is regulating things. In Leviticus 25, he talks about the fact that it's not to be oppressive service. In the seventh year, every seventh year in Israel, all the slaves were set free. And they could go anywhere they want. They could work for anybody they want. And if they wanted to, they could stay with their original master. In fact, they might just say, I don't want to go free. I want to stay. And very often, they'd lean him up against a doorpost, take their earlobe, stick it against the doorpost, and punch a hole in it with an awl. So in the Old Testament time and in the New Testament time, you have employment situations under the terms of masters and slaves or masters and servants. But that does not have anything to do with the fact that they were oppressive. God tries to regulate against that constantly. In fact, anytime you ever sent a servant away, according to Deuteronomy 15, he had to be fully supplied. And if he was done serving you, you had to give him literally severance pay to fill in the gap until he could next be employed. They were to be that cared for. And so those kind of ideals are upheld in the New Testament. Luke 7, the centurion comes and he pleads with Jesus to heal the servant whom he loves. God has always wanted a right relationship in that area. So I just want you to understand that because you see the term servant and master, you don't need to panic. God is not defending an evil slavery system. God speaks against kidnapping, against stealing people to be sold into slavery, but God realizes there will be employers and employees, and those are just the terms that are used biblically. Whatever the terms are, the relationship is what God is after.
1: 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Thanks for starting your week with us. Be sure to join us again tomorrow as we continue John MacArthur's study called Wisdom for the Workplace, with a look at how you can develop contentment with your job, even if you work for an unreasonable boss. 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
5: Ronald Reagan understood that preserving liberty required more than defending it. It had to be taught. In his 1989 farewell address, Reagan warned America about the danger of losing its national memory. If we forget what we did, we won't know who we are. Reagan understood that a free nation cannot preserve principles its people no longer understand. Every generation must learn why America's freedoms matter, understand the sacrifices that secured them, and accept the responsibilities that come with self-government. Liberty cannot be simply inherited. It must be intentionally passed from one generation to the next. Because when we fail to teach the meaning of freedom, we eventually lose the will to preserve it. So, are we preparing the next generation merely to inherit liberty, or teaching them why it is worth preserving?
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12: This is Jim Daly from Focus on the Family, and thanks for listening today on K-Praise.
15: Charles said it was horrible. He said it was the worst thing you could ever imagine. And he said, in fact, it was so horrible that when I went to kindergarten, I looked at this girl and I said, I gotta get out of my house. I don't know what to do. And she said, pray.
16: The friend.
15: The friend said, pray.
16: Mm-hmm. And these are five-year-olds.
15: Yeah. Mm-hmm.
13: That's Michelle Ablard describing the terrible plight of an abused child who ended up in foster care and then, through a series of miracles, ended up in her home and today is Michelle's adopted son. This is Focus on the Family with Jim Daly, and we're going to hear more of this incredible story, and then we're going to be asking you to prayerfully consider how you might help one of the tens of thousands of orphans living in foster care right now. Thanks for joining us. I'm John Fuller.
12: You know, John, one of our core values here at the ministry is the value of children. And we believe children are a heritage from the Lord and a blessing. And that's why so many of our programs are devoted to parenting and making sure parents are doing the best job they can do to raise the next generation. And what a calling it is to raise the next generation. I know moms are going, man, is this worth it? Yes, it's worth it. I've seen it with my own boys. Gene poured into them. I poured into them too, but Gene was the backbone of those boys getting a good foundation. And we live in a fallen world, and many kids today grew up in broken families. I grew up in a broken family. I was the foster kid way back when. And that was in fourth, fifth grade. And, you know, I ended up moving in with my brother, who was a young man who married his pregnant teen wife. And that had a whole thing, too. But that was junior high and high school. So I've come from that brokenness. And here's the one thing that's amazing. God is there for you. And he's a father to the fatherless. And he is close to the brokenhearted and saves those crushed in spirit. And I think one thing, when your family breaks apart, you are crushed in spirit. But the Lord is there to say, come with me, and restores that brokenness. And today's program is about that.
13: Yeah, we've got a remarkable story for you about a school teacher who had a heart for children, and God pushed her to become involved in foster parenting. And this is really inspirational, and I think it's going to be life-changing for a number of our listeners. Michelle Ablard is in the studio with us. She's been a grade school teacher and educational specialist for over 25 years now. In 2017, Michelle became certified as a foster care parent, and that began an unexpected journey toward adoption of her now two children, Charles and Jean. And she's captured her story in a little book called Faith Builds a Family, A Journey of Faith, Hope, and Healing.
12: Michelle, welcome to Focus on the Family.
15: Well, thank you.
12: I love your story, and it's close to my heart, like I said, in the middle. But first of all, teachers were so important to me growing up. I think it was the structure I was looking for, because my home life was so void of structure. I had an alcoholic father, and my mom, you know, did what she could do, but it was falling apart. And, you know, I think going to school just was it for me, and I could excel in there, and I felt confident in there, and teachers, for whatever reason, they just took an interest in me and loved on me, which was awesome. It gave me a certain confidence that I don't think I had otherwise. Yeah. But that was all teachers. So on behalf of all those other teachers, thank you for doing what you've done and what you do every day. And I just think it's a great thing. You talk about being an ordinary school teacher with dogs and a mortgage, and that's what you thought your life would be like. And then...
15: Very routine.
12: You get into this... you get into this situation. What was the nudge that God gave you to get into foster care?
15: It was interesting because I did have dogs and a mortgage, and I got in my car every day and drove to work, and it was routine.
12: Yeah.
15: And some days I would show up at work and be... How did I get here? Did I run any red lights? Or, you know, because all of a sudden it was so routine. But one day in particular, I'll never forget, I was driving to work and I just felt inside my spirit. I've never had God speak verbally to me, but I felt deep in my spirit, quit your job.
12: Out of nowhere.
15: Out of nowhere.
12: That is how God speaks to us.
15: Out of nowhere. You know,
12: what did I just do?
15: And at that time, they were like having lists of teachers that were going to be laying off and things because districts just didn't have the funding at that point from the state. And I said, quit my job. That's funny. You know, so I just went on to work like nothing. And I kept feeling that all week.
12: Wow.
15: You know, I felt just conviction, quit your job. And I was like, okay, this isn't making sense. So I walked into school one day and with the staff that I just loved, and I loved being there. It had been my home for 16 years, you know. And I walked in, I was under so much conviction, I just blurted at everyone I saw, I feel like I need to quit.
12: Wow.
15: And they just laughed, you know, and that helped me feel better then inside because I was pretty much ignoring what I knew I should do.
12: Yeah, and what's so critical in this is the way God sews this together. So you did quit. You did get another job. And it was actually, you got paid more.
15: I did.
12: So that was good. But something happens in that second grade class that you're teaching. Tell us what happened.
15: Yeah, so it was, and that's another amazing thing, that I was working with all struggling readers, and there was this little girl. Her name was Jean. In that group, and she was balding, and the smell was horrible, you know, and we saw red flags. We always saw red flags.
12: Sure.
15: But they're so good at covering things up that you can't just call the state on a red flag, and you have to have something. So she was very unlovable, and after, you know, at that point, I'd been in the classroom 17 years, and I knew that the most unlovable were the ones who needed the most love.
12: Right.
15: And so I went home every night and prayed, God, help me to love this child.
12: Yeah.
15: But God has definitely taught me to love that child.
12: Well, and again, what you're describing is common with kids that are, you know, have very difficult trauma at home.
15: Mm-hmm. Yep.
12: It's not unusual.
15: We knew there was something.
12: Yeah.
15: You know, and that's another thing that you had mentioned, that the boundaries, you know, the consistency. And so that was their safe place where they could do that kind of stuff because they knew that we would consistently love them while disciplining them.
12: No, it's so good. But in your book, Faith Builds a Family, you share a story about the day you agreed to become a foster parent for Jean, this little girl that kind of captured you.
15: Yes.
12: I mean, to be loved, and you knew the need for her to be loved. And then her older brother, Charles, also described that first night when they were dropped off, and you're fostering at this point. So you're certified, and then the kids come along. Something Jean and I have experienced as well.
15: Yeah.
12: I think we had about 15 foster kids come through our house. And it's an interesting, that first experience is interesting.
15: It's
12: because you don't know
15: scary.
12: What to expect. You're just on the porch going, okay, here they come.
15: It's scary,
12: so,
15: you know.
12: So, yeah, what happened?
15: I knew who was coming,
12: okay.
15: which was beautiful.
12: That's even better.
15: You know, but I also knew who was coming, which was also scary because I knew who.
13: Yeah.
12: Oh, well, that's true.
15: I had worked with her,
12: yeah.
15: You know, and I'm like, they were completely terrified when they were walking up. It was like the weight of the world was on their shoulders. And I come to the door and they look up. And they start just screaming, it's Miss Applard!
12: That's kind of cool, actually.
15: Yeah, so then I open the door, and they were just, so they ran everywhere, and I think, what did I get myself into?
12: Well, that's the beginning. They got to check out the domain.
15: They were so, they were so excited. Just amazing.
13: And their ages at this time were?
15: 7 and 8.
13: Okay. Mm-hmm. Wow.
12: And they're in the foster system, and there's a distinction. So the state is hopeful that there can be some work with the parents done, the birth parents, that they can get to a healthier place, and hopefully there's intervention. But that is, you know, for the 343,000 kids in foster care, about 77,000, the parental rights have been terminated. Mm-hmm. These kids, their parental rights had not been terminated yet.
15: No.
12: But so they're in the system. This is hopefully a temporary thing to where the parents can get their act together. Mm-hmm. And this is going on in every state in the U.S.
15: Yeah.
12: I mean, that is the idea. And they really, the state works hard for reunification, sometimes to a fault, to be honest, because those parents aren't going to be able to get the bad behavior corrected.
15: Yeah.
12: And then that's when the court steps in, they terminate parental rights, and that's where you have 77,000 who are available for adoption. And just describe these kids particularly, what they were facing. How long were they in the foster system? When did they become available for adoption?
15: We went through actually years. I think it was 4.5 years.
12: Mm-hmm. So there was visitation occurring?
15: Visitation started after 9 months. The abuse in their home was so horrific. But due to state laws, they had to start at least trying to work on reunification. So they started visits. And Charles immediately started having physical problems, neurological. He looked like he was having seizures, and his arms would fly everywhere. And he doesn't remember the details of the abuse. It was so horrific. But he, it comes out in his body. And, you know, that's another thing that they learned early on, how to advocate for themselves. And he,
12: survival.
15: Yeah, he wrote, he went and made a video for the judge begging, please don't ever make me go see them again. And the judge granted his wishes, and he was free to never see them again.
12: Wow.
15: He said, it's doing too much, I can't heal. Gene went to see the parents a little while longer, and it was through a few conversations that she revealed that she was afraid to tell them that she didn't want to see them anymore, that they would hurt her, because they still had that hold on her.
12: Sure. You know, the thing that's so hard to grasp is it's one, a beautiful thing. Children have an amazing capacity to forgive their flawed parents. I mean, I did, and I know that feeling. You still love your dad. You still love your mom, even though they're not healthy parents.
15: Yep.
12: Oftentimes, those parents were abused as children.
15: Yep.
12: And it's a repetitive cycle that occurs. And so we need to recognize that. In Jean's case, your daughter, she was having fantasy escapes.
15: Yep.
12: Describe that, because that, again, is a tool of survival.
15: Yeah. I mean, her dream was that one day she would be able to sit on the couch and snuggle with her mom. That was her dream, that her mom would actually wrap her in her arms and snuggle with her. And she thought that with these parenting classes that they were going to be better, you know, and that was her dream. She continued with the family visits just for a short while after. She would go off into her closet afterwards, and I would hear her talking, and she'd be off in a completely different world.
12: So in that context, what were, you know, some of the attitude adjustment that you needed to have? Expectation adjustments.
15: A lot of patience.
12: Yeah.
15: You know, and just sit there and wait for her to come out of it and just say, hey, what were you doing? And that was how she coped.
12: Yeah.
15: She would completely leave the situation completely. Another thing is, you know, we had good therapists, and a good therapist brings the foster mom in at the end, or dad.
12: Yeah.
15: So that's how we worked through a lot of it. A lot of it, I think, it was just her feeling safe.
12: Right,
15: and once
12: totally.
15: She started to feel safe, she no longer disappeared into another world.
12: Yeah.
15: And she's never gone there since.
12: That's one of the best rewards, and I experienced that, Gene and I, with some of the foster kids that came in with food insecurity issues, stuttering. I mean, these are things that occur because the kids have been traumatized.
15: Yeah.
12: And you, there's no box that says perfect child.
15: No.
12: You know, that you can select from. They all come typically with issues. And then the question is how do you do the things you need to do to give that child confidence and security? The one that I experienced with one of the, it was a two-year-old boy, and he came in, stuttered, and he would sit for breakfast, and Mr. Jim, you know, can I have cereal? And I give him a bowl of cereal. Can I have toast? I give him toast. Can I have a pancake? I give him a pancake. This went on for like 3 or 4 weeks every morning. And I just did what he would ask for. And one day, it just ended. And he asked for a bowl of cereal and nothing else. And the other thing is the stuttering stopped at the same moment. It's like you could then speak clearly. It was like a total God thing. Just those things, that those insecurities and the fact that he knew he could have access to food anytime he wanted made such a difference for him emotionally. Tell us about the plea that Charles made to God when he was in kindergarten, the prayer he said.
15: This gives me chills. I mean, this is...
12: And
15: the
12: this
15: Bible
12: is Gene's
15: says,
12: brother.
15: Yes, the Bible says, faith of a mustard seed. You can tell that mountain to move and it will move. And we were, it was Christmas time and the kids had lived with me since Halloween. So Christmas Eve service. My brother, Michael, did a lot with us at the beginning there. He really helped Charles a lot come out of his shell.
12: And he's a therapist?
15: Spent a lot of time.
12: Or?
15: No, no. We did have a therapist friend, though.
12: Okay. All right.
15: Jamie, who...
12: Okay, Jamie.
15: She's still... She's like a sister, yeah. You know, you become very close to the counselors when you, when you start foster care.
13: Right, yeah.
15: But, yeah, we were driving home from Christmas Eve service. It was their, you know, their first time. They were all dressed up, and so we were driving home, and my brother said, "Tell us what life was like for you guys back then." And Charles said, "You know, I'll never forget it. I'll never this moment." Charles said it was horrible. He said it was the worst thing you could ever imagine, and he said, in fact, it was so horrible that when I went to kindergarten, I looked at this girl and I said, "I gotta get out of my house. I don't know what to do." And she said, "Pray."
12: The friend.
15: The friend said, "Pray."
12: And these are 5 year olds.
15: Yeah.
12: Wow.
15: And
12: that's growing up fast.
15: Yeah. And then, you know, I found out who the girl was later on. She had also been in foster care at one point, which was interesting.
12: Yeah.
15: But she told him, "Pray." And I started tracing back. Well, 3 years ago, what was I doing? You know, and of course, this was also divinely inspired because I don't just come up with ideas like this, but it was that nudge again. Where was I 3 years ago?
12: Yeah.
15: And I would have been driving to work when God said, "Quit your job."
13: Yeah.
12: Yeah. I mean, that networking, the weaving of the tapestry from the Lord is such a part of your story.
15: It's,
13: wow.
12: You mention in the book Proverbs 3, 5, and 6. It actually is my life verse. I love that verse. It's, I think, one of the most popular verses. Lean not on your own understanding, but in all your ways acknowledge him, and he will make your path straight.
15: Mm-hmm.
12: I mean, who wouldn't, in devastating trauma, who wouldn't cling to that?
15: Yes.
12: Right? That's the promise of God. Mm-hmm. How did that become powerful and tangible for you and the kids?
15: Well, it's so amazing because... you know, part of foster care is court.
13: Yeah.
15: And the mom, the parents had separated. They were no longer together. And the dad was holding on to them. And, you know, we found out later the reason he was holding on was because they still had his secrets, you know, and he wanted to make sure he got them back because he didn't want the secrets out. So we were going to face court. And... I hadn't told the kids yet. We were still in school, and I knew it was we were going to have court in June. And we were all subpoenaed. And they were going to have to go in and testify against their dad.
12: With him in the room?
15: With him in the room.
12: Oh, my goodness.
15: And And I just thought, these kids have been through so much. Yeah. Why are we doing this again?
12: That's trauma.
15: Yeah. But I tucked him into bed and I went to my knees at night at my couch. And I said, I don't understand. Why are you doing this? Why these kids have been through so much. And I just, I fell apart. And I said, I am not leaving this spot until you tell me why. Wow. And that verse popped into my head. Proverbs 3:5-6. You know, that was a verse I grew up with. I hadn't thought about it in years. And I replayed it in my head, and it's, you know, trust in the Lord with all your heart. Trust. I wasn't trusting. And lean not on your own understanding. It wasn't my job to understand why. It was my job to trust.
12: Yeah.
15: And I said, thank you, Lord. And I went to bed. Huh. And I sang my songs, laid in bed, you know, and I felt peace. I said, because you've gotten us this far, Lord, you know. And Charles always said to me, Mom, it's not, God wouldn't bring us this far to let us go. Hmm. We have to trust.
12: Yeah. Well, before we close today, Michelle, you've brought along some very special guests, Charles and Jean,
15: yes,
12: the kids we've been talking about. And we'd like to take a moment just to ask them a few questions and hear from them. Are you guys okay with that?
17: Yeah.
12: Okay, great. What a remarkable story. And in so many ways, you know, I'm sorry that you had to go through that. You know, it's going to get me teary-eyed now, because one of the things I love from my sons, who are now 24 and 22, is they'll say to me, you were a great dad, which I didn't have, you didn't have. And I hope as you grow up and you get married that that might be something that you'll treasure when your kids say you're a great mom and you're a great dad. Won't that be cool? I'm sure you can't even imagine that right now, but it will happen, I think. But even not, just that you're healthy and you're doing well. So thanks for your courage to just sit in for a few minutes with us. I don't even know. Jeez, there's so many ways we could go here. Maybe a favorite memory with your forever mom here, Michelle. What do you think? When you were on the porch and you realized, it's my teacher. What did that feel like? Either one of you. Let's start with you, Charles. What did it feel like?
18: I don't remember much from back then. My mind blocked most of it out.
12: Yeah.
18: I do remember running through the house and looking at all the stuff and being like, this is a $1 million mansion.
12: It's 3 bedrooms. And one of them could be yours.
18: And I'm like, the dishwasher actually works.
12: Oh, that's interesting. Yeah. Mm. Was it a tough process, though, the transition, did it feel like light? Did it feel positive?
18: It felt positive, yeah.
12: That's amazing. Do you remember that prayer when you were 5?
18: Yeah. I actually also got help from my school. There's a thing called the Good News Club.
12: Oh, yeah. My wife and I both participated in that.
18: Yeah. So that's actually how I learned how to pray, was the Good News Club.
12: Hmm. Wow. That was great that you were able to go to that. Jean, how about you? What was that memory when you went, ah?
17: It was crazy because, I mean, I had recognized her as, oh, she's the teacher that we would read this little book. What was it? Wayside Stories?
19: Mm-hmm.
17: Yeah, we'd read Wayside Stories together, just like take turns at our little table. And then the minute I saw her, I was like, wait, this is her house? I'm going to stay with her. This is awesome. Because I really liked her. She was like the only teacher that I really liked because we had that bond together.
12: Yeah. So. I mean, that's so, you know, you're hungry for that, right? Because you haven't felt a normal sense of love.
17: Yes. Yes.
12: And when you feel it, somebody paying attention to you, somebody recognizing you're actually in the room, that's an amazing feeling, isn't it?
17: Yeah, it feels great. It's refreshing.
12: Yeah.
17: Yeah.
12: And that is what it should be like. That is normal. That is what a child should feel.
17: Yes.
12: Is being wanted and being loved. And again, it's just, it's wonderful that you guys are experiencing that now. And I'm sorry it didn't happen when you were first born. Let me ask you guys, you know, why do you think, if you're talking to a couple million people through this broadcast, and being a foster parent or adopting out of foster care can be really hard. What's your best pitch to ask an adult or a married couple to say, it's a good thing to do. What would you say?
17: I think I would say, like, whenever you go and you make that step, someone or maybe like halfway across the world is thanking you, because this is something that's taking them out of like torture. Like, this is something completely new. This is like a new life for them that you're going to give them.
12: Yeah. Charles, any thoughts?
18: Well, you're literally saving your life. I mean, I could have died there, so.
12: Oh, that's so sad, my friend.
18: Whenever you think about that, if you think about it as saving a life, I think it's a pretty easy choice.
12: Man, that is good. That is so good. And that, let me ask you spiritually, I mean, this idea of God and trusting in the Lord and the Proverbs 3, 5, and 6 that we talked about earlier, how has he made an impact in your life? And what's your relationship with the Lord like?
17: I feel like if I hadn't gotten into foster care, I wouldn't have known God, because we were not a Christian family at my biological parents' house. We were actually probably the complete opposite. Mm. And I feel like to this day, I've gotten really close to God through foster care, because it depends on like the home you go into. If you go into a Christian home, then you know that like not only does someone else love you, but God loves you too. So even whenever you don't feel loved, God's there with you through everything, like yeah. through all your healing, through all the trauma you're re-experiencing. And it's just, it's great.
12: It's pretty awesome. And that he loves you more than anything. You. Yeah. And you. That he loved you enough to die for you. Mm. That's pretty cool.
13: Well, that's how we concluded our conversation with Michelle Eblard and her two teenagers, Charles and Jean, on today's episode of Focus on the Family with Jim Daly. What an amazing story, Jim. And God prompting Michelle at the right time to step in and foster these kids. And she was ready and willing to give them a forever home.
12: Yeah, she was. And here's the thing. Michelle didn't accomplish all that on her own. She had a wonderful community of support. And that's what you need. Her niece's family got her started in foster care. Her brother was a positive influence on her kids, and many others helped along the way. That's a key part of what our Wait No More ministry, where we not only recruit couples to become foster or adoptive parents, but we also encourage people to come alongside these families in their church and community. Not everyone is going to adopt. We get it. But there are great ways to get involved and provide help. Maybe shopping or running errands for the families, doing laundry, or simply being a good neighbor and a friend. Another way you can help is through our suitcase bundle program. I love this program. Life in foster care is difficult enough with all of the moving from home to home to home. And many of these kids end up carrying their possessions in trash bags, hefty bags. Focus on the Family wants to provide something better, something with dignity. A suitcase filled with a Bible, a teddy bear, and a handwritten letter to remind children of how much they're loved. And we want to invite you to sponsor one or more of these suitcase bundles. Every gift of $100 provides that bundle to a needy child. 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Or give a one-time gift, whatever you can afford. We so appreciate your generosity. And the kids do too.
13: Yeah, contact us today to learn more about Wait No More and how you can get involved. 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
5: Let's pray. Father, thank you so much for your word this morning. It's a light to us. We're in darkness without it. Lord, we need your light. So shine your light into us as we open, study, and absorb your word this morning. In Jesus' name, amen. John chapter 11, verse 14. John 11:14. Then said Jesus unto them plainly, Lazarus is dead, and I'm glad for your sakes that I was not there, to the intent you may believe. Nevertheless, let us go unto him. Then said Thomas, which is called Didymus, unto his fellow disciples, let us also go that we may die with him. Then when Jesus came, he found that he had lain in the grave 4 days already. Now Bethany was near unto Jerusalem, about 15 furlongs off. And many of the Jews came to comfort. They came to Martha and Mary to comfort them concerning their brother. Then Martha, as soon as she heard that Jesus was coming, went and met him, but Mary sat still in the house. Then said Martha unto Jesus, Lord, if thou hadst been here, my brother had not died. But I know that even now, whatsoever thou wilt ask of God, God will give it thee. Jesus saith unto her, thy brother shall rise again. Martha saith unto him, I know that he shall rise again in the resurrection at the last day. Jesus said unto her, I am the resurrection and the life. He that believeth in me, though he were dead, yet shall he live. And whosoever liveth and believeth in me shall never die. Believest thou this? She saith unto him, Lord, yea, Lord, I believe that thou art the Christ, the Son of God, which should come into the world. When she had so said, she went her way and called Mary, her sister, secretly, saying, the Master is come and calleth for thee. As soon as she heard that, she arose quickly and came unto him. Now Jesus was not yet come into the town, but was in the place where Martha met him. The Jews then that were with her in the house and comforted her when they saw Mary, that she rose up hastily, went out and followed her, saying, she goeth unto the grave to weep there. Then when Mary was come where Jesus was and saw him, she fell down at his feet, saying unto him, Lord, if thou hadst been here, my brother had not died. Now, you remember our last study, we saw how Jesus had received this very urgent message from the sisters of Lazarus, you know, from Mary and Martha, that his friend, the friend of Jesus, Lazarus, was very, very sick. It was vital that Jesus should come immediately, rush, save him from dying. But surprisingly, in verse 6, Jesus didn't go when he was expected to come, which was right away. And that provided, or that made for a testing time, because Jesus delayed 2 days, and that really tested and hurt the faith of the sisters, Mary and Martha. What the Lord did was to delay his coming. That delay in coming was a great trial of faith. And Jesus told a parable about a delay in coming, and he was referring to really the time that we're in right now. We are in a time when the Lord has delayed his return. Luke 12:40 says, "Be therefore ready also, for the Son of Man cometh in an hour when you think not." Then Peter said unto him, "Lord, speakest thou this parable unto us or even to all?" And Jesus said, "Who then is that faithful and wise steward whom his Lord shall make ruler over his household to give them their portion of meat in due season? Blessed is that servant whom his Lord, when he cometh, shall find so doing. Of a truth I say unto you, he will make him ruler over all that he hath. But, and if that servant say in his heart, 'My Lord delayeth his coming,' and shall begin to beat the men servants and the maid servants to eat and drink and be drunken, the Lord of that servant will come in a day when he looketh not for him, and an hour when he is not aware will cut him asunder, will appoint his portion with the unbelievers." So Jesus has promised to return to earth. And the writers of the New Testament, they felt in their day, the return of Jesus was right around the corner. Peter, he thought that he would see the return of the Lord when he wrote in 1 Peter 4:7, "The end of all things is at hand. Be sober and watch unto prayer." James, he thought the return of the Lord was so imminent that he wrote in James 5:8, "Be ye also patient, establish your hearts, for the coming of the Lord draweth near." And the writer of the book of Hebrews, which may have been Paul, he saw the return of Jesus as an approaching day. In Hebrews 10:25, "Not forsaking the assembling of ourselves together, as the manner of some is, but exhorting one another, and so much the more as you see the day approaching." And Paul, he wrote repeatedly about the return of the Lord in Philippians 4:5, "Let your moderation be known to all men. The Lord is at hand." And in Romans 13:12, "The night is far spent, the day is at hand." Now that was over 2,000 years ago when they wrote that. And what we've seen is what Jesus spoke in this parable in Luke 12:45, "The Lord, my Lord, delayeth his coming." And in that parable, the ones who said that the Lord had delayed his coming, they just decided to not live for the Lord anymore. They just gave up and they joined the great party in the world, just to have a good time in life. Well, here in John 11, the sisters, Mary and Martha, they've called for the Lord to come immediately, and they were expecting Jesus to come right away, but he didn't. What they found, again, was, "My Lord delayeth his coming." And during that delay, they watched with horror as their brother got sicker and sicker and sicker. And all during that time, we can imagine them saying to their brother Lazarus, "Don't die, just hang on, just hold on, just a little longer. I'm sure Jesus is coming. He's coming maybe within the next hour. He's going to come in the doorway, Lazarus. Just hold on. Just try your best to stay alive." But he didn't appear in the next hour, and the hour after that, and the hour after that, and so forth. And all the while, the sisters are frantically bringing soup to their brother. Here, we can imagine them saying to their brother, "Just eat the soup. It'll give you the strength you need to hold on till Jesus comes." And it went on for day after day after day. And finally, Lazarus, he couldn't hold on any longer. And the sisters watched their brother put up a valiant fight, trying to hold on till Jesus came. And so he died, and the sisters bury their brother. They waited day after day. There was 4 days since Jesus received the message pleading with them, come. Meanwhile, the time finally came, Jesus decided, time to go. So in verse 15, he said, let us go unto him. And those words of Jesus in verse 15 are very significant when he said, let us go unto him. Now, he knows, Jesus knows, it's the sisters that have called for help, but he doesn't say to the disciples, let us go unto them. Instead, he says in verse 15, let us go unto him. He's referring to Lazarus. The focus of Jesus is not on the sisters. The focus of Jesus is on Lazarus. And Jesus knows that Lazarus is dead, and he still says, let us go unto him. He's referring to Lazarus, who's dead. I mean, I've been to funerals where there's no hope, and I've been to funerals where there is hope. And when I think of a funeral where there's no hope, I think of the funeral of the son of our managing director of our German office in Bavaria. He was 21, was Ralph, and his car collided with a tree, and he died. Now, he was kind of close to us because Ralph, 22-year-old, he spent a summer with us. He spent a summer in our home with our boys. So

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2: Helping Lazarus, who's died. He's died. And the Bible says God has one word to describe the death of a child of God, death of a child, of death of a person who loves Jesus. And that word is Psalm 116:15, precious, God says, precious in the sight of the Lord is the death of his saints. So God calls the death of a child of God precious, something precious. What do you do? What do you do when you see something that's precious to you? Well, you smile. You say, oh, that's precious, you know. Makes you happy to see something precious to you. That's a picture we have in Psalm 116:15. Psalm 116:15. God sees the death of a child of God, he smiles. God sees the death of the child of God, makes him happy. Now, why would God smile when his child dies? You know, why would God be happy when his child dies? For the same reason that the shepherd was so happy when the shepherd went out and brought his sheep back in. It was the 90 and 9 were safe in the fold, and the one that went astray and the shepherd went out to go get that one. Wasn't it a pleasant experience for that sheep to be out there lost in the wilderness? It's not a pleasant experience for a child of God to go through the dying process. But after that horrible experience of being out there in the wilderness, sheep gets carried back home. That's nice. And the shepherd's rejoicing. He's bringing back his sheep back home. That's the way it is for a child of God. After that horrible experience of the dying process, Jesus is rejoicing because his child is coming home. And that's the focus of Jesus when Jesus spoke to that man who was on his side on a cross being tortured to death. And Jesus says to him in Luke 23:43, Jesus said unto him, verily I say unto thee, today shalt thou be with me in paradise. Now, today, Jesus said, today. That was not the only thing that was going to happen to that man today, on that day. On that day, that man had to go through the horrible experience of dying by torturous dehydration, blood loss. Finally, his legs are broken so that he can no longer support himself. Then he dies. But on that same day, just as that sheep was carried back to be with the shepherd, that man was carried home to be with Jesus. Just like the beggar that died in Luke 16:22. It came to pass that the beggar died and was carried by the angels into Abraham's bosom. So Jesus focused on Lazarus, tells his disciples, we need to go to Lazarus to help him. And when Jesus said that he needed to go to his friend Lazarus, who's already died, he's saying that, oh yeah, a man died. Oh yeah, but that's no problem, because death cannot separate Jesus from the love that Jesus had for Lazarus. Jesus was told, he whom thou lovest is sick. So this, we're not talking about just any person here. This, we're talking about a person who has a love for Jesus, and he's died, and he's going to go help him because death hasn't separated him. Like the Bible says in Romans 8:38, I'm persuaded that neither death, and it goes on to other things, but it says, neither death shall be able to separate us from the love of God, which is in Christ Jesus our Lord. Now, if the disciples knew, which they didn't, if the disciples knew what Jesus knew, but they were told, but if the disciples knew at that moment that Jesus was dead, if the disciples knew that Jesus was dead, which later they were told, if they knew that, when they heard Jesus say in verse 15, let us go unto him, they would have said, he's dead. There's no use. Lazarus is dead. There's nothing can be done for Lazarus. It's over. Lazarus is dead. Lazarus is dead. And Jesus is speaking about a dead Lazarus. He said, let us go unto him. When he says that, let us go unto him, he's talking about a Lazarus

0: as if he's alive. Just like God spoke to Moses. God spoke to Moses. First time Moses meets God at a burning bush in Midian. And God says to Moses, he introduces himself. First words he says is, I'm the God of your father. Okay. And then he says, I am the God of Abraham and Isaac and Jacob. Those people died over 400 years ago from Moses there at that point. And God says, I am the God of Abraham, Isaac, and Jacob. He didn't say, I was the God of Abraham, Isaac, and Jacob. He said, I am the God of Abraham, Isaac, and Jacob. In Exodus 3:4, when the Lord saw that Moses turned aside to see, God called unto him out of the midst of the bush and said, Moses, Moses. He said, here am I. He said, draw not nigh hither, put off thy shoes from off thy feet, for the place whereon thou standest is holy ground. Moreover, he said, I am the God of thy father, the God of Abraham, the God of Isaac, and the God of Jacob. Moses hid his face. He was afraid to look upon God. So when God told Moses, he was currently at that time, the God of Abraham, Isaac, and Jacob, God is saying that Abraham, Isaac, and Jacob, they're alive. And like I said, it was over 400 years ago. 400 years ago from where we are right now, you know who lived? William Shakespeare lived 400 years ago. Just imagine you hear William Shakespeare is alive today. That's what Moses heard when God at the burning bush, he said, three men, Abraham, Isaac, and Jacob, they died over 400 years earlier. God's saying they're alive. Lazarus is dead. Jesus is saying that he needs to go to help Lazarus. And the disciples, help Lazarus? It's too late. But Jesus would have said to them, oh, it may be too late for you to help. It's not too late for me to help. And for a child of God, death does not make it too late for Jesus to help. But for a person, to be clear, for a person who refuses all his lifetime to become a child of God by trusting in Jesus, death makes it too late to help. As the Bible says, it's too late in Hebrews 9:27. Hebrews 9:27 says, it's appointed unto men once to die, but after this, the judgment. So there's a limit. There's a limit to God's mercy. There's a limit to the patience. And the limit for a person is determined by the time of his lifetime on earth. Once a person has used it all up, there's nothing more left of available time to become a child of God by faith in Jesus, and he's not done that, no remedy. No remedy after death, just like it says in Proverbs 29:1. He that being often reproved hardens his neck shall suddenly be destroyed, and that without remedy. So God warns and warns and warns and warns during a lifetime. If a person hardens and hardens and hardens so that the warnings of God have no impact, they just fall off like water off a duck's back, then God says death comes as a sudden surprise that there's no remedy for. Now, I've had the experience of watching the death of a child of God. Probably you have too. And sure, there's the pain, but there's kind of a sense, it's difficult to describe, of a tenderness in it all. You really feel in that person that the untiring holding on to, grabbing, clinging to Jesus, and the sense of how that person is just kind of bound to heaven, and the feeling of hope. I mean, I watched my wife die, and I thought how death was really not evil at that time. I mean, as the hymn puts it, it was kind of a change in faith. You know, faith turned to sight. And it was like a going home. It's like you could almost hear the Father saying, welcome home. And you could almost hear Jesus saying, I am your home. You're at home with me. But anyway, Lazarus is dead. And when Lazarus is dead, there's really room in the heart of Jesus for two very strong opposite emotions. Jesus feels great joy and gladness for Lazarus. And at the same time, he feels strong sadness, grief, and sorrow as he's absorbing the feelings of the mourners for Lazarus. We can see he cries in this chapter, Jesus. So Jesus, as a man, he's like a brother. And the Bible says about a brother in Proverbs 17:17, a friend loveth at all times, and a brother is born for adversity. And so he's there for the adversity. But Jesus is God. He has the knowledge. He has the knowledge. The Bible talks about in Ecclesiastes 3:11, he hath made everything beautiful in his time. Also, he set the world in their hearts so that no man can find out the work that God maketh from the beginning to the end, from the beginning to the end. See, God knows the end from the beginning. So God knew the end of Lazarus from his beginning, and God made it beautiful for Lazarus in his time. It says, Ecclesiastes 3:11 says, he has made everything beautiful in his time. Those are very important three words. Jesus didn't come to the home in the time that they wanted. The sister's time was right away. Sister's time was right away, not the time that Jesus chose. In his time was 4 days after Lazarus died. That was in his time. But Jesus chose that time because it was the time that was necessary for all the props of hope to be kicked out from supporting the soul of the sisters. And that left the sisters in a state of hopelessness. In his time, Jesus chose in his time because that was the time necessary for all the props of help to be kicked out from supporting the sisters. And that left the sisters in a state of helplessness. By waiting as he did, that brought the sisters to a state of hopelessness and helplessness. And the state of hopelessness and helplessness, those are the conditions for receiving help and hope that only Jesus can bring. And a reason a person doesn't come to Jesus, why is it that we don't see people that we want and talk to about Jesus? Why is it they don't come? It's very simple. They have not met the conditions for hope and help. They have not met the conditions of helplessness and hopelessness. And as long as a person has hope in himself, as long as a person feels he can help himself, he's not coming to Jesus for hope and help. It hasn't met the conditions. So Jesus waited in his time for just the right time to rise up and go. And the right time was for him was now, when he said, now let's go to him, verse 15. So that's similar to Isaiah 33:10, which God describes as when Israel, the Jewish people, reach a place of hopelessness and helplessness, then God says, that's his time, in Isaiah 33:10, and he says, now will I rise, saith the Lord, now will I be exalted, now will I lift up myself. So God's time of now is when we think never, because it's too late. The song puts it so well. When we have exhausted our store of endurance, when our strength has failed ere ever the day is half done, when we reach the end of our hoarded resources, I like that. When we reach the end of our hoarded resources, our Father's full giving has only begun. I mean, just think of that, Lazarus. Think of Lazarus with that song. When Lazarus had exhausted the store of his endurance, the strength of Lazarus had failed and the day was half done.
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3: Ronald Reagan understood that preserving liberty required more than defending it. It had to be taught. In his 1989 farewell address, Reagan warned America about the danger of losing its national memory. If we forget what we did, we won't know who we are. Reagan understood that a free nation cannot preserve principles its people no longer understand. Every generation must learn why America's freedoms matter, understand the sacrifices that secured them, and accept the responsibilities that come with self-government. Liberty cannot be simply inherited. It must be intentionally passed from one generation to the next. Because when we fail to teach the meaning of freedom, we eventually lose the will to preserve it. So, are we preparing the next generation merely to inherit liberty, or teaching them why it is worth preserving?
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0: 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And now, from the Connors and Sullivan Broadcast Studios, the man who is not what he wants to be, but is way grateful that he's not who he used to be, here, the
1: 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It is the Thursday edition of That Kevin Show, thatkevinshow.com. And if you did not check it out this morning at 7 o'clock, we went live with the new version of thatkevinshow.com, more user-friendly than ever, and all of my stuff in one spot. 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It's all in one space. You don't have to you know, hunt around the internet to find it all. It's just there, and it's never been more beautifully laid out and easy to use. 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The brand new, the all new, thatkevinshow.com. And I want to say thanks to Dan Chafee and Larry Schweinsberg and the entire digital team that for the past, I don't know, 2 or 3 months have been working on that nonstop just to get it really up to speed and just a beautiful experience for when you use it. I'm so grateful for the team at Salem and what they have done to help grow That Kevin Show. Just really, really grateful. Hey, we've got some news to get to in just a second. I just want to remind you, if you're looking for entertainment that the whole family can agree upon, you got to check out Ekkel.com, E-K-K-L.com. 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Sign up today and get ready to be part of something really cool. In fact, I was just listening to something that Michael W. Smith put up on his Instagram a couple of days ago, and he has a new film coming out, and I think it's done in conjunction with Ekkel. I think Ekkel is starting to make some major waves, and I think it's a big biblical reproduction of the book of Daniel, which to me has always been one of the most fascinating books of scripture. And I think that I will probably enjoy seeing that. So anyway, that's completely aside. EKKL.com, Ekkel.com. Okay. So the last couple of days you had Iran fire its ships in the Strait. Then yesterday you had the U.S. basically strafe all the positions that they had tried to fire on the ships, and they were unsuccessful. The goat herders that are now in charge of the Iranian offensive are just they're kind of not that bright, and they don't know how to hit things, and like their weaponry doesn't work, and it's really bad. But we're beating them soundly, and so what do? They get mad, and yesterday. Tell me this makes sense. Tell me we're dealing with a rational actor in Iran. So they get mad that the U.S. responded to their initial attacks. So what do? They retaliate by firing at Kuwait. Go figure. They fired them early this morning. As Fox News says, they are continuing retaliatory attacks following U.S. bombardments earlier this week. Kuwait's air defenses intercepted the incoming missiles and drones after sirens sounded across the country. The foreign ministry posted a statement on X condemning what he called repeated, heinous Iranian aggressions. as a direct threat against their country's security, stability, and sovereignty. The ministry reiterated its affirmation that the continuation of these brazen attacks reflects a hostile approach and constitutes a dangerous escalation that threatens the security and stability of the region and systematically undermines diplomatic efforts aimed at de-escalation and reducing tensions. So Kuwait's saying, hey, we're trying to get this thing ended. Why are you shooting at us? The attack followed Iranian strikes targeting what Tehran said were U.S. assets in Bahrain, Jordan, Kuwait, and Iraq. Bahrain and Jordan said their air defense systems intercepted several Iranian attacks on Wednesday. And fighting between the U.S. and Iran has intensified after American forces struck Iranian rocket launchers on an island in the Strait of Hormuz. See, they get mad. We take out their capacity to shoot at us, so they just start shooting at their neighbors. What is wrong with these people? Look, I know we're not dealing with the brightest bulbs in the box. It's clear. We've mowed down the top three or four levels of the IRGC. They're just not there anymore. So they don't know what they're doing. And Israel sees all this, and they issued a warning today. They said that this is the Israeli defense minister, Israel Katz, and he warned this morning that Israel would target Iran's energy and other infrastructure if Tehran attacks their country. And he says, we will send Iran deep into the Stone Age in darkness. He was speaking to defense ministry employees, and Katz said an Iranian attack would remove any restrictions on how Israel could respond. An Iranian attack on Israel would free Israel from existing limitations on attacking them. We will cripple all of their national military and civilian infrastructure, including energy infrastructure, and return Iran deep into the Stone Age in darkness. You know what? I kind of think that the Israelis mean it when they say stuff like that. And this is why you can't, this is why all of these political voices that are saying all this nonsense out there cannot be believed. You have people running for office this fall from the left, most of whom are sympathetic to Iran, and they're claiming that President Trump broke his promise to not start new wars, and they're saying that, he's not keeping us safe by doing any of this stuff. Friends, Iran has shown, first of all, they've been at war with us for 40-something years. He's the only president that has responded. Secondly, we still don't have any troops on the ground in Iran. We are not in a land war, which is the very thing that he does not want us to be involved in. We are controlling shipping. We control the skies. We can kill a cockroach if we want to on a given day in Iran from our capacity to surveil and to monitor and to analyze. And if you don't believe me, just have the young Ayatollah stick his head out of the ground. He's not been spotted publicly since before the war began. There's a reason for that. He doesn't want to die. And as soon as he shows up somewhere, that's what's happening. So he's going to have to run and hide for the rest of his life, rest of his natural born life. Actually, I kind of think that what's going to happen is either the Iranian people or one of these bombs, one of these days, is going to take him out and the other decision makers for the IRGC. And when that happens, you're going to see a completely different Iran come about, because the people do not want what the IRGC is peddling. Anyway, thanks again to Echol.com for helping sponsor part of this show. Kevin McCullough coming right back. Don't go anywhere.
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7: Able.

0: Thursday, and guess what? It's time to ask the big question. How do we live? How do we live in light of a culture that may really oppose our ideas, beliefs, the things that we hold to be true and dear? They may mock. They may make complete fun of. They may say there is no use for God. There is no expectation that he will intercede and intervene in any way. So why would you even waste your time? These are the types of things, actually, friends, that people write me an email about this segment on this show. And I can tell because of the fact that we talk about this and then that they write that there's something that we're doing here that really bothers them. I hope it's in a winsome way. I want it to be something that engages them, but it certainly seems like they're wrestling with it. And you know what? I'm going to keep praying that happens going forward. Helping us this week think this stuff through is Dave Watson, senior pastor, lead pastor at Calvary Chapel, Staten Island, here in the New York area. Very dear friend of mine, very dear friend of my home station, AM 570, WMCA. And Dave, we've been talking through the kind of Old Testament's version of 9/11. I don't say that, you know, with any kind of lightheartedness at all. This is a very serious thing that Jeremiah was trying to help the people process. But it really caused a conflict in his own heart. And as he was mourning, we're seeing where he goes in that journey in reacting to it. And we're coming into Lamentations chapter 3, verses 31 and 32. And what's just happened is Jeremiah has been bellyaching, if you will. Oh, Lord, everything's terrible. My teeth are grinding. I'm eating wormwood. Everything just is terrible. And then he says, but your steadfast love. And yesterday we looked at that for the full time. And the steadfast love of God is amazing. And it's an abundant resource. And it overcomes all those things that he was worrying about. So where are we at when it comes to verses 31 and 32?
1: Well, I take us forward to 31 and 32. Just to note again, and I almost want to call him the psalmist, because at this point he's writing lyric for us. You know, he says, for the Lord will not cast off forever, but though he cause grief, he will have compassion. And then it has those beautiful words again, according to the abundance of his steadfast love. But so often, what you and I find in the Psalms and here in Lamentations is a lament, is a time of, you know, of processing. I don't like this. This is very difficult. I don't understand this. This hurts. This hurts really, really bad. And I know in my own ministry, I have shut people down when they have begun the process of blaming God or have been in the middle of the process of their lament. I do. It's a mistake when I have done that. I need to let them go through the process. And that's what's happening here with Jeremiah. He's processing. Oh, I love the way you said that. But he's saying that this is not going to last forever. And though God allows me to have this grief, he is going to have compassion on me. And it's always going to be according to the abundance of his steadfast love.
0: He's saying this like while he's gritting his teeth and clenching his knuckles. Like this is a little bit of white knuckle faith here. We don't see the white knuckle faith in the Bible a lot, but this is one very clear spot where he's like, look, every ounce within me is saying turn against you. And yet I know that you will. And that's probably the most faithful based comment in all of scripture. I know that you will. Knowing that he will keep his word.
1: Amen. Amen. And he's making a choice. His circumstances would say otherwise. And he's making a choice. It reminds us of Hebrews 10, where it says, let us hold fast the confession of our hope without wavering. For he who promised is faithful. And he's pushing back or pushing to us the faithfulness of God. How faithful is God? He's used the analogy he doesn't use it over and over again. He uses it once here. God's faithfulness and his steadfast love is seen every morning. It's new every morning. How do we know? The sun rises. Did the sun rise today? Yes. What does that tell me? That tells me my God is a faithful God. Was the whole day horrible? Maybe. Was the night difficult? Yes. Was I dreading the morning? Probably. But I know this. The sun rose and my God is faithful.
0: Yeah.
1: So he's moving here from his circumstances where he relinquished hope to his confession. His hope is refreshed. And this final section here in verses 24, 27 in Lamentations 3 is the confidence. His hope is restored. He says, "The Lord is my portion, says my soul. Therefore, I will hope in him. The Lord is good to those who wait for him, to the soul who seeks him. It's good that one should wait quietly for the salvation of the Lord. It is good for a man that he bear the yoke in his youth." We'll talk about that maybe tomorrow. But he says here very, very clearly, the Lord is my portion. That means God is my reward. The Hebrew word there is halak. Jeremiah is not looking for something or someone else. The Lord is enough. Therefore, I will hope in him. The Lord is enough. Oftentimes, I think that in my own circumstances, I'm not speaking for anybody else, Kevin, that God is trying to help me to see that he's enough, that I don't need anything else. I don't need anyone else. I just need him, and I need to become satisfied with just him. And he oftentimes a lot of what I think is important is stripped away, and I'm left with him, and that's enough. And I think that's what is happening here to our friend Jeremiah.
0: What does that word mean in Hebrew, the word for portion?
1: The word for portion means reward.
0: Okay.
1: It's the Hebrew halak. So that's the essence of it. Is that the Lord is he's it. He's my reward. It reminds us of Psalm 73, 25 and 26. Whom have I in heaven but you? And there's nothing on earth that I desire besides you. My flesh and my heart may fail, but God is the strength of my heart and my portion forever. And what does it say in Psalm 16:5? The Lord is my chosen portion, and my cup you hold, in your cup I hold my lot. It's a beautiful picture of God being our all. And instead of looking for peace, we seek the peace giver. He's our portion. Instead of chasing joy, we seek the joy giver. He is our portion. Instead of searching for hope, we seek the hope giver. He is our portion. If I have the Lord, I have enough. And instead of just seeking for a verse to get you through the day, you're seeking the verse giver and his presence in your life, if that makes any sense.
0: Yeah. I think that there's that element of our reward that is significant. You don't need more or less. It is everything that you need, and it's exactly in the right amounts, and all you got to do is lean on him.
1: Yeah, and his steadfast love is abounding. So in different seasons of our life, we need different portions, if you will, and he's always enough. He's always enough. You're never short of what you need. He's always enough, always everything you need in all your circumstances. And that's why it's so important. You know, it's so important to have a personal relationship with God and a growing relationship with the Lord as well, because you don't know what's going to happen in your life. You don't know what's going to happen in the next couple days, the couple weeks, or as you age, as some of us are. But the Lord is enough. Just find your hope in him and cultivate that personal relationship with him. So many Christians I meet find themselves in very difficult circumstances with a very shallow relationship with the Lord, and they dig down and they don't have it. They don't have what they need at that moment in the sense of how to connect with the Lord. So learn how to connect with the Lord and learn how to connect with him today. If you don't know Christ, this is a perfect time to invite him into your life to be Lord and Savior. If you do know the Lord, please don't neglect your personal relationship with him. Invest in it. Put time in it. Put time in the Psalms, in the Proverbs, in the Gospels.
0: Yeah.
1: Read. Ask God to change you. Ask God to speak to you. Ask God to draw you close to himself.
0: Good stuff. Dave Watson, can't believe this week is almost to a close, but we will look forward to ending it with you tomorrow. Thank you so much.
1: Thanks so much, Kevin. I'm going to actually go through this on our radio broadcast next week. all in light of 9/11, 6 p.m. every day on WMCA. We're going to talk through this entire section
0: of Scripture. 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And you can just go online to WMCA.com and listen. But 6 p.m. Eastern, he'll be re-going through this series with a lot of expanded commentary, I'm sure. Dave, good to talk to you as always. Thank you so much.
1: Thanks so much for having me, Kevin. God bless. Have a great day.
0: You got it. Kevin McCullough coming right back. We're just getting started.
2: Stick around for more of That Kevin next.
3: SRN News, I'm Mary Rose. The U.S. military says it has struck three Iranian oil tankers after Navy warships were targeted with missiles. The military statement Saturday said an aircraft carrier and a destroyer evaded multiple unprovoked Iranian attacks and no U.S. personnel were hurt. It said that two Iranian oil carriers were permanently disabled and that a third unladen one was destroyed. The U.S. statement said that the tankers were part of a shadow network helping to fund Iran's powerful Revolutionary Guard. Iran earlier accused the U.S. of attacking an Iranian tanker near Karg Island in the Persian Gulf and later reported the other two strikes. From crowded airports to heavy traffic on the roads, it's shaping up to be one of the busiest Labor Day weekends on record. This is SRN News.
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0: 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Michael Woolworth is back with us. And Michael, there's some question as to whether or not, you know, people really need Bibles on the planet. And you were part of the Bible League was a part of a study that really did a conclusive amount of work on defining just how great that need was.
1: Yeah. Yeah. You know, as we do that, take you to the Bible access list. Let me say thanks to Linda of Dallas, Texas, listening today. She said, I'm in for 20 Bibles. Keith of Hewitt, New Jersey said, Michael, Kevin, count me in, a $100 tax deductible gift for 20 Bibles. And then Steve filling the waiting hands of believers all over the world from St. Paul, a gift of $75 for 15 Bibles today. Yeah, you know, we've always known that people need God's word, right? The Bible access list, something that Bible League entered into a couple of years ago with other organizations you would recognize, Voice of the Martyrs, Open Doors. There's several others again that you would recognize, Biblica. We got together and we said, look, let's study 88 of the world's countries. Not every country is what we would call under resource, right? There are places where, you know, Bibles are in, you know, plentiful supply and easily accessible, right? But there's plenty of places where that's not true. And so, Kevin, we sought to do a couple things. Number one, identify where are the restrictions the greatest? Where is it the toughest for a Christian to find a Bible? And then secondly, where's places of opportunity today? Where are there the most Christians waiting for a Bible? If we had a Bible to give today, they would gladly take it, right? And so we partnered together with these organizations. We found out that Bible League serves in 24 of the top 25 countries where there's shortages. So again, it was great to find out that in God's providence, you know, we're not shooting in the dark. We're where we need to be as an organization. Let me have my colleague Toby speak to the restrictions. He's on the continent of Africa, the part of the world where Christianity is growing in the greatest numbers, but it's also the part of the world where there are an incredible number of restrictions, Kevin.
2: Yeah, Michael, one of the things that really became clear to us was just how huge the opportunity is that God's given us right now to get His Word into more people's hands and hearts. And that Toby, who works with our teams in Southern Africa, was telling us that again and again, he's having to tell the partners, slow down. You know, pace yourself on how you're doing the programs because we can't get you the materials quickly enough to meet the need that you're seeing. And some of the other peers of his from South Asia and from East Africa nodded and said, yes, we're having this exact same challenge of we can't get materials quickly enough. We can't get enough Bibles. We can't get enough Bible study booklets to meet the need and the demand that's there in our countries. With just the staff and the teams that we have today, we could do twice as many Bibles, twice as much material, maybe three times. And the others all agreed, yes, this is what we're seeing in country after country all around the world.
1: Yeah, my colleague Rob Bullock, you know, Rob met with some of our partners in Greece. They came together to find out, you know, where's the need? Is it to sort of hold back? No, it was what? We need more Bibles. If we had double the amount of Bibles in our possession today, we could meet the need for waiting believers all over the world. Hey, let me, while we're on the topic of restrictions, let me just tell you, the top countries where the restrictions are greatest. Number four is North Korea. Probably no secret there, right? Yemen, number three. Number two, Afghanistan. The most, the country with the greatest restrictions in the world falls on the continent where Christianity is growing in the greatest numbers, and that is Somalia. And then speaking of the shortage, Rob just addressed that. Again, the places where there's an incredible need, all of these have more than 10 million Christians waiting. Number five is China, four is India, three is Ethiopia, two is Nigeria, number one in the world with a significant number of Christians waiting for Bibles today, the Democratic Republic of the Congo. And so there's this myth, Kevin, that Bibles are available everywhere. The Bible access list tells us what? That is not true. And again, it tells us that we're not shooting in the dark. Bible League serving in 24 of those top 25 countries. And so there is an opportunity. Before we go to break, though, you've also got this clip from Toby that just talks about the incredible challenges with filling those empty waiting hands.
3: These men and women go through a lot to ensure that the gospel is being shared and people are being reached. In the past, experienced a lot of shipment delays due to some countries that intentionally frustrate scriptures getting in. And we covet your prayers for that.
0: They intentionally frustrate the process of getting the Bibles to them. 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

0: 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You can even buy one of our snazzy coffee cups. It's kind of cool. It's all right there. 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Go check it out. Never behind a paywall. You know, we've got an election in a couple of months. I don't know if you've noticed, but there are a lot of things that I think are just getting kind of really topsy-turvy, kind of inside out, upside down, at least from what I normally see in election cycles. This should be a situation where the party that's in power is deeply worried about all the stuff that they have to defend and try to talk about come the election. But the other side seems to be making plenty of mistakes on their own and embracing really weird ideas. Here to discuss is Alan Mendenhall of Heritage Foundation. And, Alan, I always appreciate your insights. You know, in primary after primary, the Democrat Socialists of America, which, by the way, Congress just voted to, you know, abhor all forms of socialism in every form just this week. So they just passed that as a resolution in the House. What does this tell you about just how askew the Democrats are, especially when it comes to getting their messaging out? They don't seem to have even a clear message on economics, national defense, or domestic policy because of these factions that continue to be loud, but I think in the minority of what they're actually arguing for.
1: Yeah, well, I hope they're in the minority. My fear is that this is what the Democratic Party has been standing for some time, and it's just now coming to the surface. But you mentioned these midterms, in particular the Senate. I mean, the Republicans are really in danger of losing the House, but they're also in danger of losing the Senate. There's six or seven toss-up races, but let's say you're Iowa or Georgia or Michigan or places where you have a lot of red voters. I would be pointing to the DSA and pointing to that radicalism and saying, look, this is what the Democrats

0: Democratic Party has become. This is what they stand for. They want to abolish the police. They want to abolish the Electoral College. They want to abolish the Supreme Court. They want public ownership of the means of production. These are radicals. These are socialists. They are tied to the history of gulags and killing fields and, you know, mass murder, censorship, all the things that come with socialism and communism, which, by the way, killed over 100 million people in the 20th century. And if I'm in Iowa, I'm also saying, look, you moved our presidential primary back, the Democratic Party, because you said you didn't like these demographics. You don't like people like us. You wanted people who are like the more DSA people. That's why you moved the primary back. You're pushing Midwesterners off to the side so that you can make room for more socialism. And that's how I would be playing some of these elections, these races on affordability. Because, you know, this Pew Research poll that just came out shows affordability really is the concern at top of mind of people. They're worried about gas prices and grocery prices and things like that. And the Republicans are in a little bit of a tough position where they have to say, look, a lot of this energy stuff is temporary because it's tied to the Iran conflict. How do we know that? Well, if you look at inflation, headline inflation, prior to the Iran conflict, it was at 2.4%, approaching the Federal Reserve's 2% goal, and it ticked up. It ticked up right after after the Iran conflict. It ticked up March, April, May. You know, gas prices, same thing. They were $2.80 in January, and they ticked up after that. And you just say, hey, look, it's temporary. The problem is something that was supposed to last a few weeks has now lasted 6 months. And so it's a tough messaging thing for Republicans, you know, because they are the better party indisputably on economics, but people aren't seeing that. And so the Republicans have to show them that that is the case. The other thing, I'll turn it back. The other thing I should point out is Republicans have been really, really, really good on issues like crime and the border and things like that. And they've been so good that people aren't even talking about that stuff. Like 2 years ago, everybody was talking about it, but the Republicans have been so effective that most people have kind of forgotten how bad things were.
1: We've really got in every respect, some of the most dangerous people put forward for office that we've ever had. And I'm hopeful that while they may be vying for the dominance within that one political party, I'm hoping that independents and Republicans go, we can't let any of these people get anywhere near office.
0: Yeah, you're completely right. It's wild stuff. But, I think a lot of these young people, as you suggested, did not grow up at a time when it was the Cold War or when socialism and communism were right on our front door. And they haven't had the experience with like Cuba and Venezuela and North Korea and the failed Soviet Union policies. And so they are just not aware of those things. And they are under the spell of a lot of professors. I mean, humanities professors. I have a PhD in English, so I came up through all this. I had to read all sorts of varieties of Marxism. And it's not the classical Marxism of Marx, Engels. It's sort of this new 20th century version that gets pulled through the prism of critical theory. And it focuses on culture and it focuses on institutions. And, you know, you look at structuralism and pro-structuralism and the emanations from those. And it's not a tough genealogy to figure out how you get systemic racism or, different notions of structural racism, things like this that come from those kind of humanities fields. And why might young people find this appealing? Well, first of all, it relieves people of any agency. If you could well, it's the system's fault, then you're not pointing to any particular person and you're just blaming the system, blaming the structures. And then that excuses any particular individual's acts. And so I think they see these kinds of things. They look at the Nordic countries and they say, oh, well, those are socialists. Never mind that those countries actually outrank us now on all sorts of world economic freedom indices. And never mind that they're kind of culturally homogenous. They actually demonstrate the importance of culture to economics in a way that other places don't. I mean, when you've got people that have this high degree of trust and they don't have a massive, like, lower class that they're sort of welfare programs have to prop up, it's a different system. Now, when you get Islamic immigration coming into these Nordic countries, I don't know that their welfare system will be able to sustain that.
1: Yeah. No, and I think that that's one of the reasons why they've resisted it a lot more than the Western countries like Germany and France and England. You've seen just a lot of things just really shred traditional culture in those Western states because they've been so open with letting just anybody and everybody come, and I think to their own detriment. Another discussion for another day. Alan Mendenhall, Heritage Foundation, thank you for all that you're doing.
0: Thanks, Kevin.
1: Kevin McCullough coming right back from New York. Don't go away.
2: Stick around for more of That Kevin next.
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4: With SRN News, I'm Mary Rose. The U.S. military carried out strikes on several Iranian crude oil tankers after Iran launched missiles on two U.S. Navy warships. According to CENTCOM, U.S. forces retaliated by disabling two crude oil carriers near the Strait of Hormuz and destroying a third near the Gulf of Oman. New midterm polling is delivering a surprise for Democrats.
5: Republicans now lead Democrats 51-49% on the generic congressional ballot in a new Harvard-Harris poll of likely voters. This is a shift from a 4-point Democratic advantage in March. The survey also finds Republican voters more motivated to turn out. Nearly 8 in 10 respondents said they reject political extremists like Hassan Piker. Democrats have been counting on a midterm rebound that has not shown up in this poll. Willie Nelson, Washington.
4: U.S. envoys arrived in Moscow earlier today to begin a weekend effort to revive stalled peace negotiations. This is SRN News.
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1: Glad to have you with us, Kevin McCullough. Thank you for being here. 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Do you know why? My family was looking for a better option for health insurance. This was just a few months ago. We had started out on one of those medical cost-sharing plans that you hear the guy with the real smooth voice talking about in the commercials. And he was like, you know, we want to share your costs. Well, it didn't really work for us. Like, when we started on it, it was a lower price, and as our family grew, and we had a family of five and so forth, now we were paying like five times as much, and we weren't getting the services that we needed, and I didn't want to keep paying out of pocket for everything all the time. So that was about the time I heard about DFW Direct Insurance and Vic Pritchard. And my friend Shane Moore told me about him, and he said, Kev, you got to check him out. And I did. And then I spoke with Vic on the phone, and he said, Kevin, I think we can help you. He goes, we've got a lot of people that are on those plans, and they think that they're saving money, But you gotta look at your costs both out of pocket, what you pay for your premium, and then if you have anything major, what happens there. And he has more than 20 plans. Vic has more than 20 plans at his disposal that have no out of pocket costs. So the price you pay in your premium is the price that you pay. So friends, call Vic up. Seriously, he saved us $400 a month. That's almost $5,000 for the coming year that we're going to have in our pocket because of what he saved us with DFW Direct Insurance. And I can't say thank you enough to Vic Pritchard. Call his personal cell number. I asked him, I said, Vic, can I tell other people to call you because of what you did for us? And he said, sure. He said, give him my cell. So here's his actual cell number, 817-449-5557. 817-449-5557. 817-449-5557. And tell Vic that I was the one that told you to call, because he may be hit. Who is this? I say, Kevin McCullough told me to call you. He'll be like, oh, okay, cool. 817-449-5557. But seriously, $400. And I asked him, I said, how much do you save people on average? He goes, over the years we've been doing this since, 2009? 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And there's no enrollment period for the companies that Vic is working with. So you don't have to do it at a certain time of the year. You can do it now. Open enrollment doesn't matter. 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These plans, you can activate them tomorrow. 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Incredible. 817-449-5557 is the number. 817-449-5557. All right. One other thing I wanted to touch base on. I was just reading on this. I've kind of adopted recently a low-carb keto-style diet. And that is the weight loss plan that PhD Weight Loss essentially helps you institute into your life. But I was just reading that some research has just come out in the journal called Cell Metabolism, where they studied 42 adults who had obesity, pre-diabetes, and excess liver fat, had a fatty liver. And in a randomized clinical trial, the participants were assigned three weight loss diets, the low-carb keto, a Mediterranean diet, and a low-fat, mostly plant-based diet. Here's the thing. In all three groups, muscle insulin sensitivity improved by around 50%, helping the muscles take up blood sugar more efficiently. But liver fat decreased about 67% among people following the keto diet compared to 45% under the other two. So if you want to lose liver fat, do the keto thing. And my friends at PhDWeightLoss.com will help you do that right now. They've helped me. But do the keto diet if you want to lose 67% more liver fat. If you've got a fatty liver, that's the way to go. It beats the other two, hands down. All right, Calvin McCullough coming right back. Don't go away.
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11: We had one particular instance. I remember we were doing a pastor's conference in Cambodia, and I started leading worship, and a girl came that was in there already, collapsed to her knees and started, you know, plugging her ears and screaming. And she told the translator that when I would sing, it was like knives in her ears. And the girl was under, I don't know if she was possessed or oppressed, but she was under demonic oppression or possession. And, you know, I kept singing, and then when we went to a break, we actually took her outside and a group of us prayed over her. And we watched this girl be freed from the oppression or the possession that she was facing. But you know what we prayed the whole time, for me anyways? There's only one thing I could pray. In the name of Jesus, in the name of Jesus, in the name of Jesus. Because that name makes the darkness tremble. And you know what happens when you try to face that darkness without the power of that name? It is not a force to be reckoned with on your own. In fact, in Scripture, we see an account where men claiming to carry the name of Jesus come to some men that are demon-possessed, and they try to cast out the demons, and what happens? The demon says, "We know who Paul is, and we know who Jesus is, but who are you?" And it does not go well. And the same thing is true for us, church. You might not deal with a demon-possessed person at work, but you might deal with temptation. Or you might deal with that family member that has pushed you to your limit. Whatever the temptation may be in your life, there is something about the name of Jesus. And I would encourage you, when you don't know what to pray, just pray his name. Ask him to help you. Sometimes we overcomplicate our prayer life. How many of you are intimidated by eloquent prayers? Like, you're the person at a prayer meeting, you're like, "I'm not praying." Mm-mm. I know you're out there. It's okay. Because prayer isn't about the eloquence. It's about the heart. Because you could have the most eloquent prayer in the world, but if it doesn't come from the heart, it means nothing. And some of the most beautiful prayers that I've ever heard are from, like, children, right? English grammar out the door. But the heart behind the prayer is so beautiful because it is so innocent. And I think that David understood that a large part of that power that he would receive from the Lord was through communication with God. He would cry out to God, and God would speak through different prophets and through different ways throughout David's life. But there was an understanding from David that he had to cry out and lean upon God. And we have the privilege that David didn't have. We have the gift of the Holy Spirit, church. The cross has now happened, and God has given his Spirit to his people as a helper, as a guide. The Spirit of God, the same power that rose Jesus from the dead, lives within you and is accessible to you at any moment, at any time, in any circumstance, in any trial. When you're at the end of your rope or you're feeling just fine, he's there and he's ready to help you. And David did not hesitate to cry out to the Lord. So we talked about, what verse did we leave off in? I went on a rabbit trail there. 46? All right, well, it's not a bad thing to read some things again. I love verse 47. Let's just read from verse 47. The Lord lives, and blessed be my rock. Exalted be my God, the rock of my salvation. And David says, you know, he gave me vengeance, and he brought down my enemies under me. In verse 49, who brought me out from my enemies, you exalted me above those who rose against me, and you delivered me from men of violence. Verse 50, for this I will praise you, O Lord, among the nations. I will sing of your praises, of your great name. And we saw that in Romans, right? And then it says, this is the last verse of our section tonight. It says, great salvation he brings to his king. And look at David's confidence in God. Confidence in God to fulfill his promises always. He says, great salvation he brings to his king, and he shows steadfast love to his anointed, to David and his offspring forever. David is claiming it, man. He knows that God's going to come through on his promises. And ultimately, the son of David, Jesus Christ, would come through this line that God is preserving, and salvation would come to anyone who would take it. Because of men's, you know, being faithful, and ultimately, and really, God's faithfulness all throughout history. I read a book in Bible college called God's Redemptive Plan for Man. And all the book does is take you from Genesis 1:1 all the way through the end of the scriptures and shows every aspect. It's quite exhaustive. shows every aspect where God preserves his people, stays faithful, and continues his plan to redeem you and me. And it was very boring at times. It was a very long book. It was a 2-time-a-week, 3-hour class. But man, it was rich. Now, the speaker, his name's Dave Shirley. I love him. One of the best guys. But he's like got that southern drawl. And he also talks about like this loud the whole time. And you're in an auditorium with, you know, 300 students. And it's a 3-hour class. You have a break at the hour and a half mark. And sometimes that hour and a half mark seemed like an eternity. And I would tell Dave, sometimes, man, it's hard. It's hard for me to stay awake. Because I had like morning chapel. I was leading worship at the time and stuff. And he looked at me and he said, I know. He knew it. But that class was so good because it was so cool to see God's plan coming all the way through history. He's preserving his people. There's never a single moment where God is not faithful. And, you know, David, he emphasizes the thought, this is the Lord's victory. He has won it for me. All the glory goes to him. And like we've already said tonight, you know, when we do anything good in our life, it's God at work. That power source, here's a verse for you regarding that power source that we have to stay plugged into. John 15, 4-5 says, remain in me as I also remain in you. No branch can bear fruit by itself. It must remain in the vine. Neither can you bear fruit unless you remain in me. I am the vine and you are the branches. If you remain in me and I in you, you will bear much fruit. And this is the part of the verse that's almost like slightly offensive, but it's reality. Apart from me, you can do nothing. My parents have that verse on a little nice little sign from like Hobby Lobby. How many love Hobby Lobby, right? Never buy anything full price from Hobby Lobby. There's always sales, okay? And they have a little sign in the bathroom and it just says the last phrase of that section of scripture, for apart from me, you can do nothing. And I love that. It's a good reminder. I can't do anything without Jesus. I can do a lot of damage without Jesus. But if I want to do anything productive that has any sort of eternal value, I have to have Jesus lead me in it. And I talked about this last week. I tell the band every time we come on stage, God has to work in spite of us, no matter how prepared we are. He has to work in spite of us. And so whatever task God has put on your heart tonight, maybe there's a person at work that you have been praying for. Maybe you're having marriage problems. Maybe you're having financial problems. Maybe you have an addiction and nobody knows about it. And you keep falling into the same sin. Whatever it is tonight, you are not going to gain any ground until you start leaning on Jesus. And every time you try to do it in your own strength, church, you're going to keep falling down. But here is the encouraging and the beautiful, the most wonderful news that mankind has ever heard. Jesus has overcome everything that you will ever deal with. You already have victory in his name. You just simply have to cry out to him. That's it. And we say, no, God, hold on. Give me one more shot. I can do it. I can do it. Right? How many of you are stubborn people? And you, now I'm a very motivated person. My wife will tell you. If I get a plan in my head on how I'm going to do something, it's hard to change my mind because I already have the whole thing mapped out. Now that's part of the problem with like creative people. From the outside, they just look like the most unorganized, like chaotic person. Pastor Chris has come in before. It'll be like Wednesday and I'm doing a new set design on the stage and it's just a mess. There's like wood, shrapnel, and just, it looks like a bomb went off in here, and it's like 5:05. Y'all are already on your way to church. And Chris walks in, and he's like, wow, you're not even close. I'm like, I know. But it's going to happen, man. I got a plan. And somehow, we always pull it off. I'll rally a couple guys from the church, and we'll get it all put away. But that's the thing, is that God has a plan. God is the creator of creativity.
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11: A couple guys from the church, and we'll get it all put away. But that's the thing, is that God has a plan. God is the creator of creativity. And so God has a plan for your life. He has a plan and a purpose in the things that you're facing right now. And if there, like we said tonight, if there's really one thing that David is saying, is that God had a purpose in everything that has happened in my life. He'd come to that place where he's singing his song of deliverance, he's been delivered, and he can look back at every trial and say, God had a purpose in everything. It always comes back to God. That's exactly how David's song opens. It's exactly how David's song concludes. We started by talking about hope that David had in God, and that's where we're landing as well tonight. If we were to live our life the way that this song is written, can you imagine the difference we would make in our world? Our outlook on life would be dramatically different. I was very brutally bullied as a kid. I don't know why. Well, I know some reasons why. For one, I made myself a target. My grandma always used to say to me, like, water off a duck, honey. Because what would happen is I would take one insult and I would fire back, right? Or I would just give a reaction. And then it would just start flowing, man. Kids are evil sometimes, man. They're little boogers. And now I have no tolerance for bullying. Like, if I see a kid getting made fun of, I'm like, hey, come here, kid. Let me tell you something. And in love, of course, I speak to them and I tell them the damage that words can do. It's been said from this pulpit many times, there's an old saying, right, the nursery rhyme, sticks and stones may break my bones, words will never hurt me. That's a lie. Yeah, that's right. And my point is this. As a kid, I had moments, and you know, this is not pity party for Shane. This is God's faithfulness. I had times where I had a kid rip my glasses off my face and stomp on it. It was like something out of a movie. I got punched in the face in third grade, and I punched him back, and I got what we called in elementary school an FYI, and it was this four-year information slip we had to take home to our parents and have them sign it. My mom's a strong woman. I told her what happened. She ripped that thing in half, man. She ripped that thing in half, and we had a meeting in the principal's office the next morning. She's like, I'm not signing this. That boy punched my son first. You know, that's just how my mom was. But I had all these crazy things happen through my life. And bullying was one of those things. And even, you know, I wouldn't call it bullying in high school, but in high school I played ball, and I wasn't like, I don't think I was an annoying Christian, but I think, like I talked about last week, that, you know, I talked about that phone light in the movie theater. And even though that person's just sending a simple text message, that light is so annoying because that dark atmosphere just becomes this nuisance. And I think that that oftentimes is what was happening in the squad on my baseball team in high school. I didn't really say much, but guys just didn't like me. And you know what's crazy? I've had guys who I grew up with who were not my friend when I was a kid come up to me and completely unsolicited just, "Hey man, I'm sorry for the way I treated you when we were kids. I don't know why I was like that." Or, "Hey man, I had things going on at home and you were just like a target for me at school." But this is my point. I was a counselor at a junior high summer camp a couple years ago. And a kid that I still mentor today was going through something very similar. And at that point in my life, I still can't say I totally understood what God was doing through all those experiences in my life and all the way through high school, even just like I had enemies that I didn't understand why they were enemies. And this kid, you know, we had a time of worship and the camp was kind of concluding and he came to me and he said, "You know, I'm getting made fun of a lot at school for various reasons," that he explained, and I said, "I'm sorry, man, that stinks." And he looked at me with tears in his eyes, and he said, "No, you don't understand." And there was this moment where God was like, "You see?" Because I was able to look at that kid and say, "Actually, no, I do understand." And to him, you know, I'm like, I play music on Sundays, and I have a girlfriend, you know, so I'm like, got it all figured out, right? And I looked at him and we had this great conversation. I said, "Look, dude, I actually know exactly what you're going through. I don't know if you know this, but I was really bullied as a kid and I kind of totally understand what you're going through." He was going from 6th to 7th grade. That's a tough year. Tough transition. Kids are still in that phase where they think the world revolves around them. Mm-hmm. And I had this moment where God said, "You see, that's why. That's why." And that has just, over the last couple of years of my life, been one way I've seen that God allowed me to go through little things, and it wasn't the end of the world. It made me stronger. But I've seen, that's just one small way where I've seen God say, "Look, this is why I allowed that thing to happen in your life," or these little things. Maybe it was just for that one moment to minister to that one kid, to encourage that one kid. But I know that it's been even more, because since then I could tell you 10, 12, 15, 20 more stories of ways where I've seen that come full circle. And God is doing the same thing in your life. There might be something that you're going through right now. And like I said at the beginning and at the end of last week, you may not be singing your song of deliverance yet, but God is doing something in your life just as he was doing something in David's life. And ultimately what he was doing in David's life is preserving your salvation because Jesus was coming. And so whatever you're going through tonight, church, trust in his faithfulness and his sovereignty. And if you're doing great, man, I'm so excited for you. That's awesome. But the trial will come again. And when it comes, you'll be that much stronger, that much more prepared. Lord, thank you so much for your faithfulness. As we kind of see that David's life is coming to an end, and next week we'll get into 23, and we see, you know, things are wrapping up for David, and Lord, you have proven yourself faithful, and we could turn around and say the same thing. God, you've been so faithful to us. And Lord, I just pray that you would continue to guide us, that you would continue to lead us, Lord, because we insist on trying to do things on our own so often, and it never goes well. And so, Lord, I pray that when we face the trials, when we make the tough decisions, when we're going through those things that we don't understand, we would believe in faith that you are working, that you are in the waiting, that our soul would take courage and trust that you're in the waiting. And Lord, I pray that chains would be broken. Lord, if there is healing that's needed for different people in this room tonight, Lord, I pray that they would call out to you. Lord, I pray that we wouldn't be so busy being busy that we miss you. And Lord, I pray that for the families represented in this room tonight, for the children who, man, maybe there's children and families tonight or upstairs in that high school room right now that are outcasts at their school. Lord, that you would strengthen them, that you would give them their identity would be found in you, Jesus, not in the things of this world. And Lord, I know that that same thing can apply, that there are men and women in this room right now who at their workplace, they're the weirdo Christian. Lord, I pray that you would give them confidence to shine even brighter, Lord, to continue doing their thing in Jesus because you are at work. Thank you that you preserved David and that you came through that line, Lord, and you saved my soul. Thank you, Jesus. We could never, ever thank you enough. We give you all the glory. Thank you for your word. Thank you that it never returns void. God, you are so good. And so as we have an opportunity to just now turn around and praise you through music, God, I pray that we would just seize the opportunity and that we would worship you because we understand who you are and how good you are. In your name, amen.
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16: Well, we've come to the end of 2 Samuel, and if you've been with us through the book, it's really been a marvelous journey. And we closed with 2 Samuel, really a chapter that was essentially Psalm 18. And it was entitled, He Rescues. And it reminded me of a verse in 2 Peter 2:9. It says, "Then the Lord knows how to rescue the godly from temptation and to keep the unrighteous under punishment for the day of judgment." And God knows how to rescue you and me. The great rescue, of course, that he made is by entering into time and space and coming to rescue us from our sin. And if you're in Jesus Christ, that's the rescue that we celebrate every day. He threw us the life preserver, as it were. He gave us eternal life. He pulled us back on the ship, if we can go that with that analogy, and he saved us from, you know, the waters of destruction. He knows how to rescue, and he also knows how to rescue you if you're like somebody like David, going through trials and tribulations and being able to reflect on your life and seeing how many times he's rescued. And as we think about those themes of rescue, and I realize, you know, some of you listening right now may not have experienced that rescue. I just want to say to you that Jesus Christ has a handout right now through the gospel. One of the images in the Bible is to take hold of eternal life. Grab that hand, that scarred hand that is reaching down to you, and he will pull you up. If you are willing to extend that hand of belief and trust in him as your Savior and Lord, he will rescue you. And if you've been rescued and perhaps you feel like, man, I need to be rescued all over again because I sort of jump ship, as it were. You know, I'm not where I need to be. You can also say, Lord, save me, like Peter did when he was sinking in the Sea of Galilee, right? He was walking for a while, walking strong, and then he began to sink. You know, if you just cry out, Lord, save me, he's good. He'll pull you up. He'll challenge you, oh, you of little faith, but he'll get you walking again. Well, you listen to Walk in Truth. This is Pastor Michael Lance. And as I mentioned, we have wrapped up 2 Samuel and we're excited now to make a transition to the book of Ephesians. And the book of Ephesians is an incredible letter to study. It's filled with a ton of rich, beautiful, important stuff, theological and practical. And we'll do an introduction and get that going next time right here on Walk in Truth. Keep us in prayer, and we look forward to bringing you Ephesians.
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31: We need to be prepared to go through hard times, because when we realize it's reality, it's going to be easier to go through hard times when we have to go through them. But the Lord delivers us out of them all. We're more than conquerors.

0: Most of us want to avoid suffering, but we all have to go through it. And then when we avoid the topic, it can leave us less prepared when it actually happens. Welcome to Discovering the Jewish Jesus. I'm your host, Dustin Roberts. And today, Rabbi Scheider, he's going to continue in Psalm 34 with a perspective on suffering that may challenge the way you think about difficult seasons, but also will bring you hope. And now here's Rabbi to help us rejoice even in the hard times. Rabbi?
1: I want to pick up today where I left off last time. I was in verse number 18 from Psalm number 34, and I said this, "The Lord is near to the brokenhearted and saves those who are crushed in spirit." I went into great detail on that on the last episode, but I want to make some comments here to strengthen us from fearing hard times. Because David here is saying that when he found himself brokenhearted, and when he found himself crushed in spirit, God was near to him, and you and I can and should expect the same. That when we belong to Hashem, when we belong to Father God, we are so immersed in His love that when we go through something in life that breaks our heart or crushes us in spirit, a broken relationship, the death of a loved one, the loss of a job, rejection, whatever it might be, when we're brokenhearted or feeling crushed in spirit, when we belong to Hashem, His love is going to minister to us in such a deep way that the brokenhearted experience will actually be bittersweet. What I mean by that is we're actually going to experience the love and the tenderness of Hashem, the tenderness of God for us in a way that is deeper and richer than we experience Him when things are going well. The Apostle Paul learned this in his own life. He was going through a season in his own life, we read in the book of Corinthians chapter 12, where he described that there was a tormentor of Satan that he was dealing with. We have no idea what this tormentor was. We know it was causing him great pain. And most of us know the story. He prayed three times to the Father to take it away. And after the third time, the Lord spoke to him and he said, "No, Paul, I'm not going to take this experience away from you, this experience that's wounding you and hurting you." So he says, "Paul, my power is going to be perfected in your life during this season, and my grace will be sufficient to get you through it." And here's what Paul learned as a result of that experience. Paul said, "Therefore," in other words, because I learned when I asked Father to take this hard experience away from me, because I learned that He had a purpose in this hard experience, that He was going to perfect His power in me through this hard experience, that He was going to make me strong because I'm walking through this hard experience relying on Him. He said, because of that, Paul said, I'm going to glory in hard experiences. He said, therefore, Paul said, I'm going to glory in persecutions, in insults, in testings, and in trials, because I know that in my weakness, His grace will be perfected in me, His power will be perfected in me, and I will be made strong by walking hand in hand with Hashem through the difficulty. Now, why am I stressing this to you right now, beloved one? It's because many of us were so afraid of going through hard times. But the truth is, we have to go through hard times. Everybody goes through hard times. I don't care who they are. Everybody experiences hard times. Why? Because we're in this world. It's the nature of the reality that we're living in. And we should not be afraid of hard times, because it's during those hard times that Father God, in a very unusual, deep, rich way, administers His grace, His compassion, and His love to us. And so David says here, the Lord is near to the brokenhearted. He comforts them in a very supernatural way. And the grace that we receive from Him during hard times, it's so rich that it almost makes us desire the hard times. That's what Paul said. He said, therefore, Paul said, I'm going to glory in the insults, the rejections, the trials, the testings, and the persecutions. I know in my own life, the times sometimes that I have felt closest to God is when I've been going through a time of being rejected, when my heart was broken. I remember there was an article that was written about me one time. And I remember, you know, that there was just this criticism that came at me from this article that had been written. And of course, whenever a journalist writes an article, you know, they've got to make it sensational in order to get people to read it. And, you know, it's not the full truth. But I remember just experiencing some of that rejection from many different sides. But I felt so loved by God. I remember driving to my studio this day when I had experienced this rejection because of the article. I felt so embraced by the love of the Father. I felt such fellowship with King Jesus that had also been rejected, misunderstood, and persecuted. It was like I wouldn't trade that fellowship for anything because it was so rich and so deep, so real and so beautiful. This is why, listen, please. This is so important. Paul said in the book of Philippians that he had been a Hebrew of Hebrews. He said he was circumcised the eighth day. This is like he's just talking about all his credentials as a Jew. Circumcised the eighth day, born from the tribe of Benjamin. He was educated under the leading Jewish sage of his day, Gamaliel. Paul said, I was a Hebrew of Hebrews, a Pharisee, respected by the entire religious Jewish community. And in those days, to be respected in the religious realm was to have the highest place in society because it was a religious society. So Paul had everything in society. But Paul said, but I gave all that up. I gave all those credentials up in order that I could gain Christ, being found in Him, not having a righteousness of my own derived from the law, but the righteousness that comes through Messiah Jesus. And then Paul said this, he gave all that up, all that standing he had in the Hebrew community. He said he gave it all up and considered it as nothing in comparison to knowing Messiah Jesus, listen, and experiencing the power of His resurrection, and Paul said, this is what I want you to get, and the fellowship of His sufferings. Paul said, I gave it all up, everything I had in the traditional Jewish world. I gave it all up, and it isn't worthy to be compared with knowing Messiah, experiencing the power of His resurrection, and the fellowship. Get it now? The fellowship. What's fellowship? Fellowship is intimacy. It's closeness. And experiencing, Paul said, the fellowship of His sufferings. There's something to be gained intimately through going through the sufferings that Jesus went through and experiencing some of the brokenheartedness that He experienced and that David experienced because of their walk with Hashem, because of their walk with God. All that desire to live godly in Christ Jesus shall be persecuted. And so once again, returning, beloved one, to our text, David said, the Lord is near to the brokenhearted. Don't be afraid of being rejected for your faith, because when you are, you're going to experience the closeness of God in a way that you cannot experience any other way. He saves those who are crushed in spirit.
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1: Let's go to the next verse, verse number 19 from Psalm number 34. Many are the afflictions of the righteous, but the Lord delivers him out of them all. We're going to go through difficult times. It's the way it is. We shouldn't be afraid. It's going to happen. We shouldn't be caught off guard when we go through hard times. We need to be prepared to go through hard times, because when we realize it's reality that we can't escape from, it's going to be easier to go through hard times when we have to go through them. But the Lord delivers us out of them all. We're more than conquerors.

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2: Afterlife experiences, you know, life after death experiences, believers, you know, they've been able to go to heaven for a minute or whatever. They see their loved ones there, those that knew the Lord. They're young, they're in perfect health. The Spirit of God within you is forever young, and you will be forever young because of Him in the deepest part of your nature. Not so with the wicked. Verse 21, evil shall slay the wicked, and those who hate the righteous will be condemned. They may have a laugh for a while, but they will not endure. And finally, verse number 22, the Lord redeems the soul of His servants, and none of those who take refuge in Him will be condemned. Every single one of us is going to pass away out of this world. If Jesus doesn't come first, which He might, we will expire. Right? The things they say, none of us can escape in the Western world are what? Death and taxes. We're going to die. But you know what? None of those that know Christ Jesus will be condemned. You see, when we come to the very end of the Word of God, we read about the judgments. The books are opened. And there's two sets of books. And the one book contains the names of those who are written in the Lamb's Book of Life. And we stand before Jesus, names written in the Lamb's Book of Life. Our sins are forgiven. Why? Because He paid the price. Yeshua HaMashiach, that knew no sin, took our sin, you and I. He took our sin in His own body on the tree. And then He was put to death in our place. And because we've received God's free gift of life, because we've received Messiah Jesus, we've now been made the righteousness of God in Him. And when we expire and one day stand before the Lamb's Book of Life, beloved, we will stand before Him. We will not be condemned. Why? Not because we've never sinned. No, we've all sinned. But because Jesus paid the price for us. We are written in the Lamb's Book of Life. Praise the name of the Lord. Let's give glory to God. Thank you, King Jesus. Blessed be the name of the Lord all the days of our life through our last breath. Everyone who has ever lived, who is not recorded in the Lamb's Book of Life, will stand before what's called the white throne of God. And they will pay the price for their sin. Because the soul that sins, it shall die. There will be a final reckoning. The Creator of all things will bring every man and woman to give an account. We will stand before our Maker, and there will be, beloved, a judgment. Some to everlasting life, according to the book of Daniel, and others to everlasting contempt or death. But notice what David encourages the saints with here in his final verse in this psalm. The Lord redeems the soul of His servants, and get it, none, that means you and I, none of those who take refuge in Him will be condemned. Father, we just want to thank You right now where we stand to be able to look into the future, thanking You for Messiah Jesus. Thank You, King Jesus, for coming. Thank You, Father God, for sending Your Son. Thank You, Father, that You made the Word flesh to die in our place, and that because of Your great love for us, because, Messiah Jesus, of what You've done, we will not be condemned. Well, as I close today, beloved, with just a few minutes left, I just want to highlight a few of the spectacular verses that we hit on from Psalm number 34 through seasons 1 and 2. We started out with verse 1. I will bless the name of the Lord at all times. His praise shall continually be in my mouth. I just think this is such a life declaration. I mean, this is a choice to wake up in the morning and to be accountable to the Lord and to ourselves to live a life of praise. I will bless the Lord at all times. We have to

0: make a decision to bless him. Sure, the devil wants to come and get us to start cursing. He wants us to start complaining. He wants us to get into the negative. But we can make a choice to say, Father, I thank you. Thank you that you created me. Thank you that I've got a choice to praise you right now. Thank you, Lord, for all the beautiful things that you've allowed me to experience. Even such simple things as making food for me to eat that tastes good to my senses. For the beauty I see in creation. For being able to hear your word or to hear the beauty of music. And of course, there are so many different ways that God touches so many of us. And some of us, you know, are not able to see anymore. Some of us may not be able to hear anymore. But there are ways that God's goodness and his grace and his beauty touches every single one of us. And we have to make a decision to live a life of praise to him. Because in reality, his entire creation is praising him. Jesus said, if you don't praise me, the rocks are going to cry out in your place. Let me ask you a question. Do you want to praise him because he created you and gave you a life and he made you in his own image? And you have a great future ahead of you in Messiah Jesus if you'll put him first? Do you want to choose to praise him and give him back the life that he's given you? Thanking him for his beauty and his love? Or do you want to let a stone cry out in your place? Jesus said, if you don't praise him, a rock's going to cry out in your place. How would you like to stand before God at the end of time with your mouth mute, stitched together, not saying a word, and having a rock next to you, praising God in your place, praising God on behalf of you? Hear a rock crying out in your place because you wouldn't give him praise. That's what Jesus said is going to happen. So David said, I'm going to make a decision in my life. I know which way I'm going. As for me and my house, David said, I'm going to serve the Lord. I will bless the Lord at all times, good times and bad times. Job said, the Lord giveth, the Lord take away. Blessed be the name of the Lord. I will bless the Lord at all times, and his praise shall continually be in my mouth. You want to change the spiritual atmosphere? Beloved, live a life like that. Let everybody hear God's praise, God's hallelujah coming from your mouth. When people ask you how you're doing, say, praise God. I'm doing better than I deserve. Blessed be the name of the Lord. Always be talking about God's love. Always be talking about Jesus. Always be talking about what God's done for you. Beloved, the world needs you to do that. The world is dying. They're desperate for answers. They're desperate for hope. And you've got the answer because Jesus is the answer. So let's live like David lived. Let's wake up every day saying, Father, thank you for this day. Thank you for my life. Thank you for the opportunity that you've given me today to grow in grace. And Father, I will bless you with my mouth and love you with my lips all the days of my life. Beloved ones, not only are thousands of people getting saved through this ministry, but oftentimes when I travel around the world, the Lord will open up doors for me to minister to political leaders and people in high places. I want you to know, when you send me through television and on-the-ground crusades, there's fruit that's being won for the kingdom of God, and you that are supporting me, beloved, are having a part to play. You're going to have a reward for all this fruit that's being wrought through this ministry. You see, beloved, Paul says, how shall they hear without a preacher? And how shall the preacher go unless somebody sends him? You're the ones that are sending me, and together, beloved, we're going to be rewarded. I want to encourage you right now, if the Lord is speaking to your heart about supporting me and supporting this ministry, just be obedient to him and you're going to be blessed.
1: 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I love that perspective. And friends, if God is stirring your heart to become part of that mission today, we'd be honored to have you stand with us. 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And if discovering the Jewish Jesus has made a difference in your life, we would love to hear your story. 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So not only are you encouraging us, but you're bringing hope to people who have also been in your situation. And you know what? 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But when you give and that gift causes an outreach that impacts someone's life for the gospel, that is a gift of storing up treasures in heaven. 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So I want to thank you for transforming lives for the sake of the kingdom of God. Thank you for supporting this ministry. If you haven't and you would like to, our number is 888-MY-RABBI or give online at discoveringthejewishjesus.com. We love you. And now here's Rabbi Schneider to speak God's sacred blessing over your life.
2: What I love about the Aaronic blessing is that it did not originate with man. The words actually proceeded from the very essence of God himself. The blessing comes from the book of Numbers, chapter 6. So listen to these words and receive the blessing of the Lord into your life today. The Lord bless you and keep you. The Lord make his face shine on you and be gracious to you. The Lord lift you up with his countenance. And the Lord give you, beloved one, his peace. And now in Hebrew.

0: God bless you, and shalom.
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12: Foundations of Freedom. A look at America's founding principles and the leaders who shaped our nation.
13: Ronald Reagan understood that preserving liberty required more than defending it. It had to be taught. In his 1989 farewell address, Reagan warned America about the danger of losing its national memory. If we forget what we did, we won't know who we are. Reagan understood that a free nation cannot preserve principles its people no longer understand. Every generation must learn why America's freedoms matter, understand the sacrifices that secured them, and accept the responsibilities that come with self-government. Liberty cannot be simply inherited. It must be intentionally passed from one generation to the next. Because when we fail to teach the meaning of freedom, we eventually lose the will to preserve it. So, are we preparing the next generation merely to inherit liberty, or teaching them why it is worth preserving?
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15: Okay, Praise Family, good morning to you. Happy Labor Day 2026, it's September 7th. It's early morning. It's so warm here in San Diego. You go north of us, they had just a crazy amount of rain yesterday. Here, we have our coastal flooding due to Maria. But like 90, it was 92 yesterday in the city, so we're going to be about the same today. So stay hydrated. Let's dive into Through the Bible and the celebration we have of our labor, you know, and hopefully you're getting a little R&R. We're going to go ahead and study God's Word for sure, 100%, with Dr. J. Vernon McGee and Through the Bible. We're in Exodus chapter 7 through Exodus chapter 8, verse 5. God's purpose moving forward through the Bible. 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
5: 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Lord, thank you that you don't miss a beat in our life. And God, on this September 7th, we're going to be very warm across San Diego County again. 75 tonight, 90 in the city. Lord, I just pray that you'd give us your clarity and guidance in all things. Give us some rest today, would you? Give us some rest. In Jesus' name, amen. Yeah, know the truth straight ahead. And Pastor Philip DeCourcy, in discovering God's sovereign plan, it's at work every day in our life, bringing hope and purpose to every season, especially the difficult ones. 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

0: 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But right now, let's join Pastor Philip for today's lesson.
1: In his biography of General William Booth, founder of the Salvation Army, Harold Begbie describes the moment when the old general learns from his son Bramwell that he's about to go blind. He's 83 years of age. It takes a moment or two for the shock of the news to settle in. The thought of not seeing his son's face again, at least in this life, tears at the old man's heart. But then the old soldier of the cross reaches out and takes his son's hand, and with a calmness of voice, he says, God knows best. Then after a further moment of pause and reflection, General Booth says this, Bramwell, I have done what I could for God and the people with my eyes. Now I shall do what I can for God and the people without my eyes. Striking, isn't it? In those words, General William Booth of the Salvation Army expresses a faith-filled recognition that there's a time and a season for everything. There's a time to be with your eyes, and there's a time to be without your eyes. There's a hidden hand managing the times that we find ourselves in and the times we find ourselves going through. That life changes, and we must change with it, because God knows best. Sight gives way to blindness. Strength gives way to weakness. Health gives way to sickness. And ultimately, life gives way to death. There's a time to be born, and there's a time to die. Things don't stay the same, my friends. In fact, someone has said that time is a seamstress that specializes in alterations. Have you found that to be true? And yet, standing behind that fact, that things are constantly changing, that we find ourselves shuttled between this experience and that experience, some good, some bad, some to our liking, some not to our liking. Standing behind that reality, the Bible wants us to know that God has a given purpose and a given time for all of the things we go through. The psalmist says in Psalm 37, verse 23, that the steps of a good man are ordered by the Lord. Ephesians chapter 1 and verse 11 remind us that God is constantly working out all things after the counsel of his own sovereign and free will. And that certainly is Solomon's perspective. This is the point that Solomon wants to get across here in the passage before us in Ecclesiastes chapter 3. This section opens with a confession, yes, a celebration of the fact that God is the maker and master of every moment. That God has a plan. Listen to me. God has a plan that embraces every man, every woman, every child, and all their actions. Ecclesiastes 3 verse 1. To everything, there is a season and a time for every purpose under heaven. And the great thing about this plan is that it's fitting, it's good, and according to verse 11, it's beautiful. Look at what we read in Ecclesiastes 3, verse 11. God has made everything beautiful in its time. Time is a divine tapestry that God is weaving together intricately and exquisitely. And that means, this is good, the future is not to be feared and the present is not to be fought. Because where you are and what you're going through has been appointed and ordered. That's what we're going to be taught here. Now, that should come as a bit of a surprise, because generally speaking, up until this point in the book, Solomon has been pretty down on life. And so one would expect him to be down on time, because what is life but a series of days and years? One would expect him to look at the clock and all that it brings and see it simply as another menacing aspect of life. because in its essence, time is mystifying. In its brevity, time is humbling. In its demands, time is paralyzing. In its tyranny, time mocks us. And at its end, time scares us. I think we would all identify with the words of William Shakespeare, "I wasted time, now time doth waste me." How true that is. And yet Solomon doesn't talk in depressed tones. Solomon doesn't talk about the maddening, menacing nature of time. And I'll tell you why, because I think he's beginning in chapter 3 where he left off in chapter 2. He's picking up the threads he's already sewn into the fabric of this book. Look at verse 24 of chapter 2. "Nothing is better for a man than that he should eat and drink and that his soul should enjoy good in his labor. This also I saw as from the hand of God." Up until this point, Solomon has hardly mentioned God. But all of a sudden, there's a break in the clouds. And he has us identifying a hand that's reaching down into life. A hand that gives life and orders life and blesses life. And this is the theme he's picking up here and expanding in chapter 3. Because look at verse 12. "I know that nothing is better." Same language. "I know that nothing is better for them," that is mankind, "than to rejoice and do good in their lives. That every man should eat and drink and enjoy the good of his labor. It is the gift of God." So there's a turning in Solomon's thinking here. We're leaving the abject pessimism of chapters 1 and 2 behind to a large degree, although he'll pick that up again as we go along. But now he has us thinking about the God above the sun, and he wants us to view life and value life as from his hand and as a gift. And then he begins, therefore, to talk about time and how time is in God's hands. And our days are ordered by him and sent by him. And that's what he's picking up here. This is a move away from humanism to theism, from skepticism to faith. Now also, if we put it in the wider context of the book, it's no wonder that we would have a large section on the issue of time. Because if you're writing a book about life, does life have its meaning and significance and purpose and value? Then you better put some value on the tick of the clock. Does time have any value? What's its purpose? What's its place? And so Solomon addresses this. The word time appears here multiple times in this passage. Life can never be profitable unless time has value. There can be no purpose to life if there is no point to time. And so you and I are going to just work our way through this passage, and we're going to see that God has appointed an appropriate time for everything. That life is not a meaningless cycle or circle of events. Forget the Lion King and the circle of life. That's just New Age, pantheism, Hinduism, Buddhism. It's not a Christian view on life. Life's not a circle, meaningless, endless. Life is linear. There's a beginning point and an end point. And with every tick of the clock, God is unfolding his purpose for every season and every day. Solomon will get that across, and I hope to drive it home, because behind time is the God of time. Look at what we read here. There's a time, a purpose for everything under heaven. And yet, according to verse 11, God makes it all beautiful. God has a plan. God knows exactly what he's going to do. And he might let you know what he's going to do with you, but maybe not. Just going to have to trust him and take what comes, because that's his prerogative. I just want to remind you, God's sovereign. God can do whatever he wants. He's in heaven, Psalm 115, verse 3. And he does whatever he wants. Now, that shouldn't scare us. I'll get to that in a moment, but it's just a fact. And here's what you and I need to grasp. That whatever God does, according to verse 14, nothing can be added to it or taken from it. And that's why we need to fear before him. We need to leave things in God's hands. Stop taking them out of his hands. Stop taking them into our own hands. Man's lot is to enjoy what God has ordered and receive the portion that God appoints. Now, I'm going to jump ahead of myself here, but I like to make pastoral practical applications in my expositions and exegesis. What does this mean right now? And we'll get to this more fully before we're done. It requires submission. You're just going to have to submit to that reality. You're not God. You never will be, regardless of what Shirley MacLaine tells you. You know what? There is one God, and He orders life in the times that we find ourselves in. And you and I need to recognize that, and we need to adjust our attitude to that. You can bemoan the lot in life that you find yourself in all day long, and you can make other people miserable with you, but that won't change a thing. And since you can't change that, you must change in your attitude towards that and the God who orders it. It's imperative that you and I realize that fact. Charles Swindoll says this. I came across this in a book I just finished this week on the history of Dallas Theological Seminary. Charles pastored effectively here in our community, just in Fullerton, and then he went on to be the president of Dallas Seminary and pastor Stonebriar Church in Texas. He says this, the longer I live, the more I realize the impact of attitudes on life. Attitude to me is more important than facts. We cannot change our past. We cannot change the fact that people will act in a certain way. We cannot change the inevitable. The only thing we can do is play on the one string we have, and that is attitude. I'm convinced that life is 10% what happens to me, 90% how I react to what happens to me. That's true. And Solomon would have us realize that, that God's ways are eternal, perfect, full, immutable, and what God's going to do in our life and around our life, you can't add to it or take away from it. And wake up to that reality and embrace it with joy, because where we cannot trace the hand of God, we can trust the heart of God, says Spurgeon. So let's look at this passage. There's three perspectives. The blending of time, verses 1 through 8. The sending of time, verses 9 through 15. And the ending of time, verses 16 through 22. Let's begin to look at verses 1 through 8.

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2: Corrie ten Boom so rightly said, there's no panic in heaven, only plans. Glad of that, aren't you? So let's look at verse 1 quickly and then begin to look at the succeeding verses. Note that every activity, everything, every willful action of man has its proper time and its proper duration. There's a time and there's a season mentioned in this passage. I think the word time means point in time. There's a point at which something begins. Maybe birth, it may be death. Maybe loss, it may be gain. But there'll come a point in time where something will happen. And then there'll be a season to that. And there'll be a duration to that. And we're to be reminded of the fact that there's purpose behind it. There's a sovereign hand superintending it all. The mundane, momentary, multitudinous details of our lives is part of a bigger scheme that can't fit into our tiny little pea brains. But by faith, we take it that in the end, everything is made beautiful. That means that there's no throwaway moments, no unimportant wasted days, no cold facts, no meaningless events in the life of a Christian. That's why we can throw back the curtains in the morning and quote Psalm 118, verse 24. This is the day that the Lord has made. I will rejoice and be glad in it. Because whatever happens during the time and duration of this day and the day to follow it and the week that makes it up, there's a purpose behind it. And God will make it all beautiful in His time. There's a tapestry being woven across the loom of history. And a sovereign hand that does it. Now, what follows that fact? And you got to bear that in mind. That's the umbrella under which the rest of these verses find themselves. What follows is a beautiful poetic description of life in all its variableness. And it's important that you and I see that what we have here in verses 2 through 8 is a blending of what God sends our way. Grammatically, what we have here is a merismus in the Hebrew grammar. Because you'll see this is a poem. There's design to the structure of this. And that's important. This is a linguistic device that's used to set opposites in opposition to each other. It's a way of expressing something and everything that happens beyond it and between it. That's why we talk about north and south, and we talk about heaven and hell and everything in between, and that's what you have here. Listen to Ian Proven in his commentary on Ecclesiastes. The totality of things is also implied by the fact that our list of extremes compromises 28 items and 14 prayers, multiples of 7, the number symbolizing completion. We'll go no further than that, but just notice there's a beautiful design to this poem. And it's purposeful in that it's kind of summarizing life by using a merismus. These statements take us on a tour de force of life's topography. We've got an observation of life's routine and rhythm. We will be shuttled between all these events. Life will be lived between birth and death. Life will involve loss and gain, mourning and dancing. That's the point. It's a summary. It's a sampling. It's not a statement about everything that possibly can happen, but a summary of it. And it's important because sometimes this passage is presented by preachers and writers as kind of, look, there's a time for everything and a purpose to that time. Therefore, you need discernment. You need to work out when that time is and you need to be ready for it. You don't want to miss the boat. And so the onus is on your action, being ready for that pregnant moment. I think that's the turn of the passage on its head. The emphasis in this passage is not on what man does, but what God does. He'll make everything beautiful in its time. It's not so much that these

0: These are things that you and I will do. These are things that you and I will find ourselves in. Situations that we will land in at a time not of our choosing. That's the whole point. Did you choose the day you were born? Will you choose the day you die? No, that's the whole point here. You know, a husband doesn't say to his wife who wakens him at 3 a.m. to announce that her waters have broken and it's time to go. He doesn't say, could you hold it in? Because there's a time and a season. And God has appointed the day of our birth and God has appointed the day of our death. And life will be lived between those two points. For some of us, it may be short. For some of us, it may be long. But you don't get to decide that. So by the way, after you've run your 5-mile jog to make sure you're healthy, eat a bowl of ice cream because in the end, you'll not determine fully all that happens to you. That's the point of this passage. Life is ordered by a sovereign God. That doesn't make us passive. It doesn't mean that we shouldn't exercise our will. But he often superintends his will over our will. Sometimes he'll incorporate our will into his purposes, and at other times he'll set them aside. That's his prerogative. He appoints the time and the season to all the purposes and human actions. Time to be born and time to die. Solomon speaks of the bookends of life here in verse 2, and it's natural that he would start here because life is lived between these points. Remember, this is a merismus. Two opposites that include everything that happens in between them. And so Solomon starts there. And fundamentally, these are two events over which we have absolutely no control. I remember a particular afternoon, February 1991. I went out to Lisburn, a beautiful little town outside Belfast in Northern Ireland, to visit a dear saint in our church, Vera Brown, who was dying. And she knew it, and we knew it. It was only a matter of days. She wanted me to work on her funeral arrangements. She says, Pastor, I've got two sons that aren't saved. And it broke her heart. And she says, Pastor, preach the gospel. Talk about heaven. Talk about hell. Exalt the Lord Jesus. Don't talk about me. Talk about the Savior. I left there. I said, who ministered to who? Got in my car, drove down the M1 motorway into Belfast to see June, who was nursing our second child, Laura, who had just been born. What a wonderful moment. And then I got back in the car to go home, and this verse came to me. There's a time to be born, and there's a time to die. Such is life. And God appoints the time. Then we read here, not only there's a time to be born and a time to die, but we read here there's a time to plant and a time to pluck what is planted. Israel was an agrarian culture. My first church was in a country area, half made up by farmers. And there were certain times in the year where just, you know, the numbers in the congregation would go up and down because it was either seed time or it was harvest. And we could spiritualize that. If you look at Isaiah 5, verses 1 and 5, God says to Israel, I planted you and I can pluck you depending on your obedience. Paul doesn't even, speaking of the work of evangelism in 1 Corinthians 3, verses 5 through 9, reminds us somebody sows, somebody waters, but it's God that gives the increase. There's a time to plant. There's a time to pluck. We need to be part of that process.
1: 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I'm Wayne Shepherd. 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That's coming up Tuesday on Know the Truth. Today's program was produced and sponsored by Know the Truth Incorporated. Jesus said, "You shall know the truth, and the truth shall make you free."

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5: Labor Day and the living is easy after months of epic frustration and political turmoil, especially in the press. But the markets remain up over 12% near record levels, pointing to solid economics with a penalty at the gas pump. Nevertheless, Labor Day and the markets from here often turn the tide, given the news, with the siege of Iran tightening the noose and the election decision near, Labor Day 26 may be on the threshold to better times ahead we've seen in the financial markets all year. So enjoy Labor Day. Then, let's get back to work, to real work, and win a surprising good year. 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
6: 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I tell you, beloved K-Praise family, you know, life can just hit us right between the eyes super quick, right? Everything can be running on all cylinders, and then it all changes in the blink of an eye, on a dime. So I just want you to know, praying specifically for you, I know that K-Praise family member Janet, in need of prayer. She goes to a doctor's appointment today. She's battling breast cancer, and they believe they can tackle it without anything invasive. But would you say a prayer for K-Praise family member Janet? Let me know how we can pray specifically for you. 818-662-3737. 90-degree Labor Day. We've got more study with Pastor Greg Laurie straight ahead here on San Diego's K-Praise, and we're talking about how to look up even when things are down. Straight ahead.
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11: Today on A New Beginning, Pastor Greg Laurie takes us to a miracle described in the book of Acts, causing the jailer guarding Paul and Silas to want to become a believer.
12: What must I do to be saved? He asks. And Paul says, believe on the Lord Jesus Christ and you shall be saved. Why do we complicate this message? It's so simple. Believe on the Lord Jesus Christ and you will be saved. That's it. That's our message.

0: Focus on the Family, Jim Daly, pre-recorded, sponsored by Focus on the Family. And thank you, Cape Praise Family, and all that we have to study God's Word together. And thank you for this conversation, Focus on the Family. Your thoughts, 818-662-3737, as we begin this. Everyone back to school tomorrow. We're looking at 90 degrees, 90 in the city, just like it was yesterday. 75 to 9, 8 to 10 foot sets up at the beaches, though. This Labor Day, Monday, September 7th. Dive into Grace to You and John MacArthur next here on San Diego's K-Praise.
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6: 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Whether you punch the clock from 8 to 5, or your work schedule changes week by week, or you own your own business, how do you glorify God in your job? And if your working hours are spent with people who mock Christ and revel in sinful living, how do you maintain your witness, let alone your cool? Consider that with John MacArthur as we kick off another week of Bible teaching with a study titled Wisdom for the Workplace. Now, you know, a lot of people might think that work can only have spiritual value if you are, let's say, a pastor or an employee of a Christian charity. But the truth is, as long as your job doesn't involve sinful activities, you can glorify God with any work. Here's what John had to say about that some years ago.
7: Well, not only can, but must. You know, the Bible is so clear about that. The simplest statement that could be made was made. Whatever you do, whether you eat or drink, the most mundane routine thing, eating and drinking, do all to the glory of God. Or make it your ambition to be pleasing to God. Or present your bodies a living sacrifice, holy and acceptable to God, which is your spiritual service. Or set your mind on things above and not on things on the earth. Those are simple commands that tell every one of us that whatever we do, we have the same calling, to glorify God, to please God, to honor Him, to be heavenly minded, to think on holy and pure things. That is how all of us are to live. And when we live that way, then our life takes on spiritual impact. It isn't just pastors. Being a pastor is a calling from God that requires a gift for preaching and teaching the Word of God. That's just one of many gifts. But the body is built up by all the gifts. And, you know, the Apostle Paul says, don't say because I'm not, you know, that most noble gift, I'm not that most visible gift, I'm nothing in the body. Paul says to the Corinthians, you can't say that. Every single part of the human body matters. Paul even goes on to say that the ugliest part of you, which is your internal organs, are the most important part of you, not the outside, not the pretty parts. And that's how it is in the body of Christ. Whatever you do, wherever you work, you need to be glorifying God on the job. And we're going to begin a series today called Wisdom for the Workplace. We're going to start today in 2 Thessalonians chapter 3. We're going to look at how society views work, the ways that your job is actually a gift from God, how God can use you in your job for His purposes, the importance of the work ethic, We're going to talk about employer-employee relations. The workplace shouldn't be a place of fear, anxiety, dread, or boredom if you develop a biblical perspective on your work. So stay with us.
8: Now, friend, whether you are in your dream job or just working to pay the bills or studying hard in school, this series can help you honor God, whatever the task at hand. So here now is John MacArthur to begin his series, Wisdom for the Workplace.
5: Ephesians chapter 6 is our passage for this morning, and we're looking at verses 5 to 9, and we're really going to cover what could be a long series just in a message. Now here we have a word from the Apostle Paul about how employer-employee relationships are to function. This is a needful subject today. I think it's obvious to everybody in our society that the struggle in the employment world has reached a monumental level. Strikes and walkouts and threats and management fights and so forth literally fill the newspapers. Basically, the problem in employment can always be reduced to one single sin, and that is the sin of greed. Everybody wants more of everything for himself. The employee wants less work, fewer hours, more vacation, and higher pay. And the employer wants more labor from the employees, more freedom for himself, bigger chunk of profit, and on it goes. And at the bottom of the whole thing is greed. What do we do? How can we get an answer and a solution to this? A major problem in our world that continues to plague us. Now, some people say absolute government control is the answer. And what we need to do is to just abolish the free enterprise system and have some form of socialism or communism or an elitist kind of group that run what amounts to a welfare state. Well, increasing government control would be a solution. And it may be that that's what we're going toward. In fact, it seems to me that that might be the logical thing, because that will build the potentiality for Antichrist to just take over the whole world. And if I read my Bible right, in the 18th chapter of Revelation, one of the things that Antichrist does is ride on top of a worldwide economic system. It may well be that what's happening in the world today is the development of such a system with a greater and greater potential greed. There must be greater and greater restrictions on that greed. Government takes more and more power, beginning to set the stage for one who can come and sit on top of the whole pile and dictate policy for the world. It's fast coming. But I'm really convinced that God didn't design our freedom to be that way. I don't think he designed man's freedom and man's autonomy to work against man. But he designed it in order for us to earn our money, to provide for our families, to gain those things which our potential allowed us to gain, and to cooperate with each other for the good of all mankind. Unfortunately, that just doesn't happen. Why? Because man is depraved and man is sinful. And I suppose the single most obvious manifestation of depravity is selfishness. Now, this brings the Christian into the picture in a very strategic way. I believe that as the only hope in the world for marriage is going to be found in Christ and the power of the Holy Spirit, and the only hope in the world for the family is going to be found in Christ and the Holy Spirit, I think the only hope for the labor situation is to be found in Christ and the Holy Spirit. I think that's what this is saying right here. That God has a divine design. You know, if you study the Bible, you can study all the way from Genesis to Revelation, and you can study biblical economics. You can study the whole process of employment, of wages. It's all through the Scripture. But God, as he has done in other parts of this fifth and sixth chapter of Ephesians, has boiled it back to some very basic principles. There are very basic things that are related to this issue. And they are built upon the same two pillars that all of God's systems for man are built on. Authority and submission. You have it in government. Somebody leads and somebody follows. In marriage, somebody leads and somebody follows. In the family, somebody leads and somebody follows. And in the business world or the economic world, somebody has to be in charge and somebody has to carry out the orders. This is the way it is. And the authority submission principle as designed by God is evident in verses 5 through 9. You have the masters in verse 9, the employers. You have the servants in verse 5 through 8, the employees. And this is God's design for how it is to work. But as we have said before, this is all a response to chapter 5, verse 21, which says, submitting yourselves one to another in the fear of God, so that there is a mutual submission, just as in marriage and the family. Yes, there are employers and employees, but both learn to submit to each other. Both have a point at which they submit. Both must be conscious of the needs of the others, so that none is given the right to oppress. None is given the right to lord it over in an abusive way. There is a beautiful mutual submission within the leadership and the follower that brings about the good of both. Now, just the text itself is dealing with a domestic situation. All of chapter 5:22 through 6:9 pictures a family where the parents are there, the children are there, the husband, the wife, and here the servants in the employ of the family. And it is a domestic scene that is in view. In fact, in 1 Peter, in a parallel passage where there is a discussion of the same truths, Peter uses the word oiketes for servant, which means a household servant. And that, I think, is the intention here, though a different word, doulos, is used. It is in view, particularly in a home. But I believe we want to see the principle extend itself from a household servant to any person in an employment capacity. So what we have here, then, is God's divine standard for employer-employee relations. Now, keep in mind that Paul is dealing with the practical effect of a Spirit-filled life. Apart from Christ, this can't happen. But with Christ, and as we are filled with the Spirit, we not only are to have model marriages and model families, but model employment relationships. If you're an employee, there is a standard for your employment, just like your home and your marriage. If you're an employer, there is a standard for your employing practices, just like your family and your marriage. So this is God's divine standard. Now, if you'll notice in verse 5, you notice the word servants. It could be translated slaves because it is the word doulos. And doulos is a word translated slave, bond slave, or servant. Now, we need to mention also the word masters in verse 9 is the word lords. And when you see the term lord and slave or lord and servant, you immediately think of a slavery system. And people have asked the question, why would the Apostle Paul regulate slavery? Why wouldn't he just abolish it? Well, that's because we don't have a comprehension of the terms as they're used biblically. They are simply a reference to the one who leads and the one who follows, the one who gives the orders, the one who obeys them. And by the way, such concepts are very germane to the whole teaching of the Bible. If we didn't understand an employer and an employee concept, if we didn't understand a master and a slave, we would never understand our relationship to Jesus Christ, or we would never understand His relationship to the Father in His incarnation either, right? So there is validity in the divine concept of a master and a servant, of a leader and a follower. That's all right. God has ordained some to be leaders, some to be heads, and some to be those that respond and obey. That's part of God's design. We see it in marriage. We see it in the family. We see it in the employment world. So we shouldn't be concerned about it. We see it in government as well as the home. The point is this. At that day and in that time, employees were servants and employers were masters. Most economic issues revolved around a home, whether it was an agrarian, agricultural situation where a householder had servants and stewards who worked in his fields and took care of his crops and his animals, or whether it was a business of manufacturing or making something, and the servants would work around the home in that capacity. The home was pretty much the center of the employment situation. There were those people who then had a shop in the marketplace, which would be operated by another employee, but the home was pretty much the center. And since most marketplaces were fluctuating, in other words, on market day, the market went to the market, and then it went back home And still some places in the world that's done. Rather than having permanent shopping centers as we do today, the home was the center. So he's regulating employment in line with what it was in that day. The Bible does not defend an oppressive slavery system, but employing people is a normal procedure in human life. And so that is not spoken against. Now, slavery was widespread in biblical times, and in many cases it was bad. There's no question about that. Now, the Bible speaks against that. But where it was good, where a servant was serving a just and fair and equitable master and giving a fair service to that master for a fair wage and properly cared for, it was no different than employment. So that in some cases, slavery would be just like employment today. On the other hand, there are some cases of employment today that would be more like slavery then, where there is oppression, where there is inequity, where there is injustice, where there is an unfair treatment, where there are people who are literally intimidated to doing things they didn't want to do, where they are in hock to the corporation through blackmail or whatever else so that they could never get out of their job without being blackballed all over the place. In other words, the very terms today, employee-employer, don't tell us anything about the relationship. And the terms master and slave or servant don't tell us anything about the relationship in the past either. We've got to see the character of the individual relationship to know whether it was right or wrong. When we think of slavery in the sense of stealing people and shipping them across the ocean, or as a case maybe in our own country of children being used as child labor forces, when we see that kind of slavery, we all are against that. And the Bible speaks against that. In fact, the Bible says that if anybody ever stole a man or a woman to make him a slave, he would pay with his life. So whatever was done in capturing slaves in Africa and other parts of the world, if you were living in the time of Israel in the Old Testament and had done that, you would have paid with your life. And in 1 Timothy chapter 1, verses 9 and 10, it says that the ungodly of the world are characterized as kidnappers or man-stealers. So that kind of slavery is spoken against in Old and New Testament texts. But just the terms themselves don't need to give us trouble, because they can only be defined by the individual relationships themselves. Now, among the Greeks, slavery was oppressive. No question about it. Among the Greeks, it was oppressive. That's why Paul regulates it here. In fact, we know on the island of Delos, in one day, as many as 10,000 human beings were sold into slavery. And this occurred several times. And among the Romans, it was even worse. In fact, almost the whole Roman Empire was functioning on the basis of slave power. There was a fatal flaw in Roman thinking, and that was that it was beneath the dignity of a Roman citizen to work. So all the Roman citizens wanted to do was sit around in their orgies and watch their games, and they got slaves to do it. And there were literally millions of slaves in the Roman Empire. And they were thought of simply as instruments of work, like a hoe or a beast of burden. Nothing different than that. They had no rights, no protection, were treated with no kindness, and so forth. And there was an oppressive element to it. Now, in the Old Testament, did you know that the Lord advocated a certain kind of slavery? Yes, he did. Because in and of itself, you see, the terms used don't really define the relationship. For example, in Exodus chapter 22, just to show you an illustration, people in that day would serve someone as their servant or their slave. The term didn't carry any connotation about whether it was good or bad kind of a situation. The term was just a definition of the fact that they served another person. They were an employee. That's all. And here we find that some of those things are even advocated. If a man steals an ox or a sheep or kills it or sells it, he should restore 5 oxen for an ox and 4 sheep for a sheep. If a thief be found breaking in and be smitten that he die, there shall be no blood shed for him. In other words, if you're trying to steal something and you die in the act, there's no price to pay. You shouldn't have been doing it. You're guilty. Now, verse 3, if the sun be risen on him, there shall be blood shed for him, for he should make full restitution. If he have nothing, then he shall be sold for his theft. Now, there's the point. If a thief steals something and he can't make restitution, then he has to work back that restitution. In other words, he simply moves into the employ of the person he has taken from, and he renders due service until such time as restitution is paid. So you can see, under some terms, the Bible even advocates a kind of slavery or service. But the term slavery doesn't mean that it's oppressive, evil, kind of browbeating, chaining, and whipping kind of relationship. No, it's simply servitude for a purpose, servitude in the employ of another person, sometimes voluntarily, sometimes to pay back restitution or whatever. In Leviticus chapter 25, we find several statements, but in Leviticus 25 verse 44, both thy male and female slaves whom thou shalt have shall be of the nations that are round about you. In other words, you have a right to hire people in the nations around you to work. You can buy male and female slaves from them. And the buying idea was the idea that you literally, somebody had some people in their employment, you wanted them, and so you purchased them. Or in the case that a person made himself available, you literally paid that person for his service. Sometimes, of course, in all cases, you would pay the person, but sometimes you had to hire him away from someone else. There might be a price to pay. It's exactly what we have in baseball, basketball, football, and whatever else today. If one team wants the services of another person, they will take the contract to pay the person they want, but they'll also pay something to the team who gives him up. So it's not unlike that kind of a thing. If a person had a good servant and was willing to make that servant available to you, you might have to pay a little to get him. They goes on to say they could even use their own people in Israel as employees. The end of verse 46, but do not rule one over another with rigor. Now that's repeated twice in the Bible, at least that I know of. Don't rule over one another in some kind of wild or violent or oppressive or intense way. This is an employment situation. You have the right to ask them to do things, but not to be oppressive. Exodus 21, as I told you earlier, said whoever steals a man and sells him or is found in possession of him shall be put to death. So yes, in the Old Testament there were servants and masters, yes. But God didn't say it's wrong to do that. Somebody's got to run things and somebody's got to work. He just regulated it, you see. In Deuteronomy chapter 23, verse 15, just going a little bit further in our thinking, it says this: thou shalt not deliver unto his master the servant who has escaped from his master unto thee. In other words, if a master's been oppressive to a servant and he escapes, don't take him back to that master. God doesn't have some kind of a system where if a guy's beating you up, you just stay there and take it. Let him go. And if he comes to you and dwells with you and in that place chooses to be in your gates where it pleases him best, let him stay and don't you oppress him. In other words, God is regulating things. In Leviticus 25, he talks about the fact that it's not to be oppressive service. In the seventh year, every seventh year in Israel, all the slaves were set free. And they could go anywhere they want. They could work for anybody they want. And if they wanted to, they could stay with their original master. In fact, they might just say, I don't want to go free. I want to stay. And very often, they'd lean him up against the doorpost, take their earlobes, stick it against the doorpost, and punch a hole in it with an awl. So in the Old Testament time and in the New Testament time, you have employment situations under the terms of masters and slaves or masters and servants. But that does not have anything to do with the fact that they were oppressive. God tries to regulate against that constantly. In fact, anytime you ever sent a servant away, according to Deuteronomy 15, he had to be fully supplied. And if he was done serving you, you had to give him literally severance pay to fill in the gap until he could next be employed. They were to be that cared for. And so those kind of ideals are upheld in the New Testament. Luke 7, the centurion comes and he pleads with Jesus to heal the servant whom he loves. God has always wanted a right relationship in that area. So I just want you to understand that because you see the term servant and master, you don't need to panic. God is not defending an evil slavery system. God speaks against kidnapping, against stealing people to be sold into slavery, but God realizes there will be employers and employees, and those are just the terms that are used biblically. Whatever the terms are, the relationship is what God is after.
8: 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And now for the entire Grace to You staff, I'm Phil Johnson. Thanks for starting your week with us. Be sure to join us again tomorrow as we continue John MacArthur's study called Wisdom for the Workplace, with a look at how you can develop contentment with your job, even if you work for an unreasonable boss. It's another 30 minutes of unleashing God's truth, one verse at a time, on Grace to You.
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17: Ronald Reagan understood that preserving liberty required more than defending it. It had to be taught. In his 1989 farewell address, Reagan warned America about the danger of losing its national memory. If we forget what we did, we won't know who we are. Reagan understood that a free nation cannot preserve principles its people no longer understand. Every generation must learn why America's freedoms matter, understand the sacrifices that secured them, and accept the responsibilities that come with self-government. Liberty cannot be simply inherited. It must be intentionally passed from one generation to the next. Because when we fail to teach the meaning of freedom, we eventually lose the will to preserve it. So, are we preparing the next generation merely to inherit liberty, or teaching them why it is worth preserving?
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22: 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But the point isn't how it happened, but why. Today on Turning Point, Dr. David Jeremiah answers that question as he shares more from his series, Jonah, the Runaway Prophet. 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
23: And thank you for joining us, and welcome to this new week. We continue our study of the book of Jonah, and we've called this study The Runaway Prophet, and we're following Jonah on his contest with God to stay in God's will, and following God's determination to bring his prophet back home and make him productive again. So here we go with part one of Hitting Rock Bottom. This is Jonah 1:17, and we'll be there in just a moment. We have the study guides, we have the CD packages, we have the video package. You can get these materials from Turning Point at davidjeremiah.org and order them all for the study of this book. We would love to have you join us as we finish up this book together, and you can do so by using these materials. They're very helpful, especially if you're going to use this material for a small group. Don't forget also, during this month, we're making available our special 27 calendar, The Light of the World. Turning Point's annual calendar project. I've been doing this now for almost 50 years, and this calendar is just one of the most beautiful ones we've ever done because it reflects the title, The Light of the World. The photography is just beautiful. Some of the most beautiful scenes you will ever find, and it's a wonderful wall calendar that you can use to keep track of your events or just to enjoy as you see it every day, hanging someplace in your home, in the kitchen, in your study, in your bedroom, wherever. It's a wonderful reminder of God's wonderful provision of light and darkness. Ask for your copy when you send your gift to Turning Point during this month. And now here is part one of Hitting Rock Bottom. On a February morning in 2025, off the coast of Chilean Patagonia, a kayaker named Adrian was out for what looked like an ordinary paddle. He came home with a story he will carry with him for the rest of his life. Patagonia is a land of green mountains, cold blue water, and humpback whales that pass through each year. Those whales can reach 50 feet long, and they feed on tiny krill and are known to be gentle. That morning, Adrian paddled while his father filmed from another kayak, and then the surface beneath him began to swell. The kayak lifted and it vanished. His father shouted his name, but there was no answer, only an empty circle of water where his son had been. Adrian later said, "I closed my eyes, and when I opened them, I realized I was inside the whale's mouth. I felt a slimy texture on my face, and all I could see was dark blue and white. Then, as suddenly as it had swallowed him, the whale opened its mouth and released him. Adrian popped back up, coughing and shaking, but alive. I thought I was going to die," he said, "but God gave me a second chance." There is probably no story in the Bible that has produced more jeering and mockery than the story of Jonah and the great fish. Some people say it's the Achilles heel of the Bible. Most people stumble over one issue. They just cannot imagine how a fish could swallow a man and keep him alive for 3 days and then release him. The idea is not as impossible as some assume. Writers like Grace Kellogg have noted that whale sharks and great baleen whales have mouths large enough to take in a human being. These creatures have no teeth, and they feed by filtering food from the water. A whale caught near Cape Cod in the 1930s was nearly 100 feet long, with a mouth reportedly large enough to swallow a horse. Now let's look at our text. Here's what Jonah says. "Now the Lord had prepared a great fish to swallow Jonah, and Jonah was in the belly of the fish 3 days and three nights." Please note that the text does not argue or try to explain or apologize for what happened to Jonah. It simply says, this is what God did. The Lord Jesus clearly believed this story. He didn't think it was a myth or somebody made it up. He linked his own resurrection to it. He said, as Jonah was 3 days and three nights in the belly of a fish, so he would be 3 nights and 3 days in the belly of the earth. The real issue is not what kind of fish it was. The real issue is whether we believe in a God of miracles. And let me tell you something you may be surprised about. If you believe Genesis 1:1, you will be okay. In the beginning, God created the heavens and the earth. Anyone who believes in God as creator should not struggle with this story. Ladies and gentlemen, if God made the universe, if he created the heavens and the earth, he could surely prepare a great fish. And if none existed, he could make one for his purpose. The Bible simply says, the Lord prepared a great fish. Did you know that the word whale is not found in the text? We do not know what species this fish was, and the Bible doesn't tell us, because the point is not the kind of fish, but that the Lord prepared it. If you are an inductive Bible student, you will probably already know the fact that in the book of Jonah, the Lord prepared four things. If you read through the book, he prepared a fish to rescue Jonah. Then he prepared a vine to show Jonah a glimpse of comfort. Then he prepared a worm to take the comfort away and expose his selfishness. And then he prepared an east wind so Jonah would understand the compassion that God had for a lost city. This story of Jonah is about God pursuing his disobedient servant. What he did with Jonah, he still does with us. He corrects and disciplines us because he loves us. He loves us too much to let us keep running away from him. So let's consider the purpose behind the great fish that he prepared for Jonah. Purpose number one, to rescue Jonah from drowning. Jonah probably thought that being thrown overboard was the worst thing that could happen to him. Remember, they discovered among the sailors that he was the one responsible for the storm. So in order to get rid of the storm, they decided they had to get rid of Jonah, and they threw him overboard. If you read Jonah's prayer in the second chapter, he refers to the thoughts that he had, that he was floating down through the sea. So I'm going to jump over to Jonah chapter 2 and just read what Jonah said about his experience. You cast me into the deep, into the heart of the seas, and the flood surrounded me. All your billows and your waves passed over me. The waters surrounded me, even to my soul. The deep closed around me. Weeds were wrapped around my head. I went down to the moorings of the mountains, and the earth with its bars closed behind me forever. Jonah sank to the bottom of the ocean. He may have come back up. Perhaps he drifted back up for a moment, as a drowning man sometimes does. But his experience was one of absolute total terror. He knew his life was about to end. But God had a lifeguard waiting for him. And he sent his lifeguard to pick him up. God could have allowed Jonah to drown. When people disobey us, we sometimes grow so angry, we wish the worst would happen to them. We wouldn't care if they drowned. Just get them out of our life, we think. But God did not deal with Jonah out of anger. He dealt with him out of love. He allowed Jonah to feel the terrible fear of the ocean, yet at the same time, he sent a great fish to rescue him from drowning. So the first thing that happened was God sent a fish to rescue Jonah from drowning. But then he sent that fish also to return Jonah to Nineveh. God prepared that great fish not just to save Jonah from drowning, but to take him where he did not want to go, back toward Nineveh. I think there's a little humor in this. God said, go to Nineveh. Jonah said, no, and boarded a ship, headed the opposite direction, as far away as he could go. And God said, oh, no, you don't. The storm hits. Jonah goes overboard. God sends the fish to pick him up, and the fish turns him around and takes him back where he started. Jonah had paid a lot of money to run from God. But God arranged his return, and it was free. By the end of chapter 2, God speaks to the fish, and Jonah gets dropped off right on dry land. Jonah verse 10 of chapter 2 says, so the Lord spoke to the fish, and it vomited Jonah onto dry land. Now, the Bible doesn't tell us exactly where Jonah was dropped off. Most likely it was somewhere along the Mediterranean coast, but it was still a long way to Nineveh. In other words, Jonah had to walk the rest of the way originally assigned to him. That great fish was not just God's rescue plan. That great fish was God's return plan. And God saved Jonah from drowning, and he sent him right back to Nineveh. So he sent the fish to rescue Jonah from drowning and to return Jonah to Nineveh. And then number 3, to reach Jonah's heart. The Bible says in verse 17 of chapter 1, and Jonah was in the belly of the fish 3 days and 3 nights. Now, Jonah's real problem was not geography. Jonah's problem was his heart. He hated the Ninevites. He lacked compassion for them, and he was out of fellowship with God. God told him to go preach the gospel to the Ninevites, and Jonah said, I'm not going to do it, because he's afraid God would save them, and he didn't want them to be saved. Jonah was a prodigal. Like the son of Luke 15, he tried to outrun his father and discovered that rebellion always takes us lower than we planned. He avoided the pig pen, but when the prodigal experienced even worse, he came back to God. William Backus has written a book called The Paranoid Prophet. It's a very interesting book. It's an imagination of Jonah speaking to a therapist about his ordeal. If you ever get that book, you'll find it fun to read. At one point, Jonah says to the therapist, "I turned just in time to see it coming. A sea creature the size of a ship was racing toward me, its mouth open. Screaming in terror, I was swallowed whole. The darkness was total. The noise around me was like a huge machine. I knew nothing but terror. It was awful. It was terrible. But God was getting Jonah's attention. The belly of that fish became God's classroom, where Jonah finally had no voice to hear but the Lord's." I wonder if you've ever been in a place like that. A place where God finally had your full attention. I mean, God sometimes puts his children in places of seclusion so they can see what is really going on in their hearts. His purpose in discipline is never destruction, but always restoration. The Lord desires to bring

0: If you're fighting with God and you are in a contest with Him, you can't win. You cannot win. Why don't you just do what He tells you to do the first time and spare yourself all those extra verses? That really is a good idea. Just do what He says. If God says to go to Nineveh, go to Nineveh. You may not understand it. It may not be something you're excited about. But obedience is always better than resistance. When God speaks, the safest place in the world is in the wake of His command. Because if you refuse, listen to me, you're going on a boat ride. And you are not going to like it. God loves you too much to let you run forever. And He will do whatever it takes to bring you back to the place where He can use you again. And His goal in all of it is not punishment, but restoration and recommissioning. Remember what the New Testament says about the stubborn love of God? He who has begun a good work in you will complete it until the day of Jesus Christ. These all are the purposes of God's correction. But I want to finish up this discussion today with a few moments of discussion on the promise of God's correction. We saw the purpose of it. What is the promise of it? Let me close with some thoughts about the promise of God's discipline. This touches everyone because none of us are exempt from these principles. I don't care who you are, how long you've been a Christian, how close you may be walking to the Lord at this moment in time. You have been through some experiences, and maybe you've been through a train wreck or a shipwreck. Why do we run into walls and crash? Many times it's our own self-will because we have chosen to do our own thing and not what God tells us to do. Not every storm is for that reason. Please don't judge everybody who's in a storm that they're out of fellowship with God. It may be true, it may not be true. But when it is true, God is not trying to destroy us. He's trying to restore us. Why does God discipline us when we are running away from Him? First of all, to prove His love for us. Hebrews 12:6 says, "For whom the Lord loves, He chastens, and He scourges every son whom He receives." By every human standard, Jonah was rebellious and running in the opposite direction from God. The easy thing would have been to let the sea swallow him up and be finished with the whole story and get on to the next book. But God rescued Jonah out of that mess because in his heart there was an incredible love for that prophet. The reason God goes to such lengths with us is because He loves us. The very proof of His love is His discipline in our lives. Now, I understand this doesn't sound logical. We tried this line on our kids when they were growing up. We would say, this is the classic line, "This hurts me more than it hurts you." I never believed that when I was young, and I'm not sure it was always true. But when we talk about the fatherhood of God and the way He deals with His children, this is really true. God proves His love when He goes to extreme measures to recover us from our own foolishness. I remember the story about a little boy who had a toy boat floating on a pond. And the boat drifted away from the shore, and the boy couldn't reach it. A man was passing by, saw what was happening, and began to throw stones into the water on the far side of the boat. The boy was very upset and said, "What are you doing to my boat?" And then something very interesting happened. The stones created ripples that slowly pushed the boat back toward the boy. The water was disturbed and no longer smooth, but the disturbance achieved the desired result. That is exactly how God's discipline works. If we allow it, it will drive us toward Him. If we don't allow it, it will drive us away from Him. But when we drift away from Him on the sea of sin or on the pond of unrighteousness, He throws the disturbing stones of loving discipline to push us back toward Himself. Some of you have been in stormy weather recently. The waves have been rough and the stones have been heavy. I want to remind you that this is not a sign God has abandoned you. It is proof that He loves you. If He did not love you, He would simply let you go. But you mean too much for Him to do that. And I hope you understand that. If you are part of God's family, He's going to take care of you like a good father would take care of one of his children. He will come after you. He's always available to you. He stands with arms wide open to receive you if you return. Don't continue running away from God. Tomorrow we'll talk about the last part of this discussion of running from God, hitting rock bottom, part two tomorrow. In the meantime, let me remind you that this December we'll be taking a wonderful conference cruise to the Caribbean. We do this every year right after Christmas. This is December 26th through January the 2nd. And visiting ports like Grand Turk, San Juan, St. Thomas, Half Moon Cay, Michael Sanchez, Uriel Vega will be with us. We'll have a great time. We hope you can come and join us for the cruise. Find out about it at davidjeremiah.org. We'll see you right here tomorrow.
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2: 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Thank you, Doc David. 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On this Monday, September 7th, so Labor Day became the first state to ever officially recognize you and I as workers, as hard-souled laborers, Oregon. And that was about 1891 and 1895. Grover Cleveland signed it into law. So here we are on this 2026. I hope you get a steak or some chicken or some salmon and celebrate your labor, you know? And Lord, thank you for the labor you've given to us. Jay Sekulow next.
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0: Hi, this is David Jeremiah, and I want to take just a moment to encourage all of you. 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

0: did no sin, no deceit found in his mouth. While being reviled, he did not revile in return. While suffering, he uttered no threats, but kept entrusting himself to him who judges righteousness. And did you get that? He entrusted himself when he was being mistreated to him who judges righteously. What is the employee to do when the employer mistreats him? He is to trust himself or herself into the hands of the one who makes all judgments righteously, because he says something in a few moments that will encourage you. Now, verse 24, he himself bore our sins in his body on the cross, that we may die to sin and live to righteousness, for by his wounds you and I were healed. Now, isn't it interesting that one of the most important verses about the cross and about the death of the Lord Jesus Christ is a part of a whole passage that deals with the relationship of employees to employers. So he says that that attitude of submission, no matter how you're treated, unless it violates the principle of the Word of God, we are to be submissive and yield and submit and be in subjection to respecting and honoring our employers, not in the spirit of criticism. Now, you may have a struggle with that, what he's saying here. But the goal, if you remember, go back to 1 Timothy. The goal, 1 Timothy chapter 6, is worthy of our suffering. So what is that goal? He says, chapter 6, verse 1, let all who are under the yoke as slaves regard their own masters as worthy of all honor, so that the name of God and our doctrine may not be spoken against. So let me ask you a question. When you get irritated and you fret in your job, you've been mistreated, you've been put in a bad spot, you don't like your office, everybody's ignoring you, you've been put off doing something that you're not supposed to be doing, what is your response? The Bible says you're to respond in submission and in love, trusting Almighty God, who is the big boss, to righteously judge and to vindicate you. And I'm going to show you that's what he's going to say in a few moments. God is the one who takes care of that. Our responsibility is to respond in love, respecting and honoring the employer, even when we're mistreated. And to remember this, he says, you and I find favor. Listen, we find favor with God because what he's done is this. If God puts you in a bad position, allows you to be in a tough position, what he's doing is giving you the privilege of what? Demonstrating the life of the Lord Jesus Christ in visible, living, human form, so that those about you can see the way Jesus lived. You are, where you work, the living gospel of Jesus Christ. Now, usually the response is, when you get mistreated, I'm quitting, I'm going to find myself another job, I'm getting out of here. My friend, could it be that God has placed you there and trusted you with ill will, and trusted you with mistreatment in order that he may demonstrate through you his wonderful gospel? Is it that you're prone to just want to get out because you're mistreated? Nobody respects you, nobody loves you, they don't live up to what they promised you, so you want out. Is it better to get out, or is it better to give a strong, undeniable, unforgettable witness of the gospel of Jesus Christ? According to the scripture, he says, you will pattern your conduct after the life of Christ if you hang in there and respond in love.
1: 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Have you ever had a hard boss and a tough job? The right attitude makes all the difference. Hear about that coming up in today's Moment with Charles Stanley.
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0: Now listen, I've had some jobs in my life. They didn't last long, not because I didn't do a good job, but because I was on my way to doing something else. But one of the toughest jobs I ever had, I worked in the textile mill, and within 30 minutes after I arrived on the job every day, every stitch on me was soaking, sopping wet. Now, I'll tell you, I didn't like the job, to be honest. The only way I survived working in that hot place was reminding myself of that passage. God, I'm doing this for you. Because the truth is, my boss was very, very tough. He was mean. And the only thing that mattered to him was get it done. And if you are a college student, you are a slave. But I survived. And I survived every day because I knew that I was not serving him, I was serving God. You know what happens when you get that attitude? You get freed up. You don't care what he says. Doesn't make any difference. You're going to be obedient because you're serving the Lord. And all of a sudden, it's amazing how you can serve your employer so freely if you see it coming from Jesus. So he says, whatever you do, do your work enthusiastically, throw your whole heart into it, as for the Lord, rather than for men, knowing that from the Lord you will receive the reward of the inheritance. It is the Lord Christ whom you serve. Did you hear that? It is not your employer. It is the Lord Christ whom you and I serve.
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8: 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Now, this is a series about who Jesus really is, not the Jesus of popular opinion, but the Jesus of the Bible, God himself, who stepped into our world. And in this message, we'll discover that Jesus is the very one who created the angels. You see, people are fascinated by angels, but most of what we picture is wrong. The Bible shows us powerful, awesome creatures who worship God without ceasing. And the amazing truth is that Jesus Christ himself made them. So today, Pastor Jack teaches us that the angels were created with a passion to worship God. They never grow tired or bored, and if we're honest, they probably wonder why we don't worship with the same joy. Before we get into the message, I had a chance to sit down with Pastor Jack and talk about it with him. So let's get into that. Christ and the angels. This is really interesting. You tell this incredible story about a man named Glenn who was pulled from a burning car by just an ordinary looking stranger who then just vanished. Mm. It happened with the door still crushed in, right? Still shut. It never opened. Walk us through that one real quick, would you?
10: Yeah, I was at a men's gathering at the church back in those days that I was attending. And he would be there early in the mornings to prepare the breakfast for the men's gathering once a week. And we actually thought he was killed. In fact, even when the first responders showed up, they immediately assumed that they would have to somehow extract his body from the wreckage. It was just beyond survivable. But he was alive. Not only alive, but when he made his recovery, he began telling his family, and eventually he told the church, this is what happened.
5: Yeah.
10: And it was quite remarkable. And even the officers, the traffic officers, had made mention in their report that they were looking at the vehicle expecting to find his body, where he was out and away from the vehicle, laying down on the grass when he came to. And they talked about how there was no way for him to have been ejected. He technically should have been cut in half, yeah, by the nature of the accident.
5: Mm-hmm.
10: And then he went on to say that he remarkably, without him knowing, he slouched down at the second of impact. He saw this individual speaking to him, helping him out through this location of the crash, which is impossible. And then this individual was comforting him and said, you're going to be fine. And then he was out and came to with the officers discovering him and then arousing him to being awake. And look, that doesn't happen every day, but yeah, we do know from the life of several in Scripture and the Gospels that it does happen. So we need to be always very aware and conscious of the fact that people around us, maybe they're not exactly people around us. Maybe there's a person that is an angelic presence, an angelic deliverer, because the Bible tells us that we need to be careful how we treat strangers, because unknowingly we could be entertaining an angel. I mean, that's like TV stuff, man. And yet it's what the Bible says.
11: You know, my grandmother had these plaster of Paris cherubs up on the wall in the bathroom. Back when I was a kid, I thought, oh, that must be what an angel looks like. A fat little plaster of Paris.
10: They definitely do not look like that.
11: This is good stuff. Let's get into this. Christ and the angels.
9: This morning we come to a very, very interesting, and you know what? Look around you today. Obviously a very exciting topic. People are nuts about angels. They got angels everywhere. They got angel lapel buttons. They got angel ties. They've got angel, little angel things on license plates, bumper stickers, and it's just a craze right now. And I don't know if it's just national or worldwide, but it's everywhere. But the interest in angels has always been. Ever since the beginning of time, there seems to be this mysterious curiosity regarding angels and what they're all about and how they traverse regarding the heavenly realm and regarding earth. You might want to jot this down. Out of the 34 books of the Bible, you know, the Bible's one book, but it's made up of 66 books. Out of the 66 books of the Bible, 34 of them make reference to angels. And by the way, they are some awesome creatures. They are angels. They're not like, you know, angels that you see in drawings or what some artist might render. I understand that the New Age movement is really big on angels. And they have these cute angels. Have you seen them? They're angels and they're like waving, you know, and they got a big smile. I'm not saying angels don't smile, and I'm not saying angels don't wave. But every instance of an angel appearing in the Bible, the people are greatly affected. More often than not, they are absolutely scared to death of the angelic appearance. Daniel, when he sees the angel that appears to him while he's praying, it says, in the end of Daniel's book, Daniel chapter 12, it says there that the angel and his appearance left me, Daniel, sick for many days, and all strength had left him, and he laid in bed by having an encounter with an angel. That's an awesome thing. So whatever our perception or our understanding of angels might be, it's probably wrong. And you know you've heard me say this before. It is pathetic that in some of your bathrooms or somewhere in your hallway, you might have a little fat cherub on your wall with a little arrow and is a little baby somewhere around 11 or 12 months of age with little stubby wings and big round butt. Have you noticed? And he's just there like little Cupid and he's so cute. Now, that's not in the Bible. You know, you don't see those kind of angels in the Bible. You see these awesome creatures that you're going to get a look at this morning. And remember this, and we'll see it as we go through. But those of you who might be new, jot this down. The Bible says that Jesus Christ himself created the angels. Not the Holy Spirit, not God the Father, Jesus. The Bible says Jesus created the angels. And that's pretty amazing. We'll see just exactly how that all works. We know, first of all, that there are some angels that never leave the presence of God. Did you know that? In Revelation chapter 4, verse 6 through 8, you might want to jot that down and listen. Or if you can, by the way, we have a lot of verses this morning, so you might want to run with me as we give you these passages. But by way of introduction, we know that there are some angels who never leave the presence of God. Revelation 4, 6 says that before the throne, there was a sea of glass like crystal. And in the midst of the throne and around the throne were four living creatures. This is how John describes them. Full of eyes from in the front and in the back of them. The first living creature looked like a lion on one side. The other side of him looked like a calf. And the other side of him looked like a man. And the other side, he looked like a flying eagle. And it says there, then the fourth living creatures, each having six wings, full of eyes. That ought to blow your mind. Put that in your bathroom or on your hallway, huh? Having eyes, full of eyes, around and within. And they do not rest day or night, saying, holy, holy, holy, Lord God Almighty, who was, who is, who is to come. By the way, that is the reference to Jesus Christ. Did you know that? The one who was, who is to come. But they say it three times, holy, holy, holy. Personally, holy for the Father, holy for the Son, holy for the Spirit. They rest not day and night saying that in the presence of God for all eternity. Now, you might think, wow, that's a long time. Don't they get tired? They're there for a long time. Easy answer to your question. There is no time in eternity. The moment that they're there is the moment that is, and it's the moment that there will always be, and you don't have to worry about time. It's eternal. We know from scientific examination that wherever there's a material or physical realm, time exists. And when there is no physical appearance or physical attributes of this universe as we know it, there is no time. And scientists have been able to bombard atoms and for a millisecond, nanoseconds actually, have been able to cause time in a chamber to stand still. Interesting. Flirting with eternity where there is no time. There are some angels that appear before his throne to give God reports. Interesting. In Job chapter 1, verse 6, Job 1, 6 says, "And there was a day when the sons of God," a reference to the angelic host, "came and presented themselves before the Lord, and Satan came among them." More on him later. But Jesus Christ himself was aware of and taught regarding the existence of angels. You can buy many books on angels. I'm going to encourage you to be careful about that. I want to recommend three books to you that are very good. Billy Graham's book, Angels, Angels, Angels, is a good book. There's a book by Merrill Unger that's currently out of print. It's called Angels and Biblical Demonology, written back in the 1950s. Very, very good book. And there's a book entitled God's Secret Agents by Donald Gray Barnhouse. I believe the same title is shared by Greg Laurie. I think Greg Laurie stole that title from Donald Gray Barnhouse and wrote a book recently about it as well. God's Secret Agents. Who? Angels. And by the way, they are very, very real and equally powerful. You need to realize that. You know, we kind of make jokes about angels, and yet angels will, as we'll see in the Bible, make no joke one to another about other angels. The Bible says even the most highest ranking angels of heaven do not joke around about Satan, who was once a cherub or a very special angel. They don't mess around. They don't joke around about it. So this morning, we want to look at our first point. There'll be three of them this morning. And the first thing we want to consider this morning regarding Christ and the angels is that Christ has created the angels. It's an amazing fact. A lot of people don't realize this, but Christ has created the angels. In Colossians chapter 4, Colossians chapter 1, that is, verses 14 to 16, it says, "Therefore, in whom we," that is Jesus, "have the redemption through his blood, the forgiveness of sins. He is the image of the invisible God, the firstborn," or the preeminent one, "over all of creation. For by him all things were created that are in heaven and that are on earth, visible and invisible, whether they be thrones," you ought to mark that in your Bible, "thrones, dominions, or principalities, or powers, all things were created through Jesus Christ and for Jesus Christ." And so the first thing that we'll see this morning regarding the fact that Christ has created the angels, in his creating of them, get this, he has, outside of the animal creation, outside of the celestial creation, you know what I mean by celestial? You're all smart in here, right? You know a dictionary, heavenly bodies, planets, celestial realms, outside of those, outside of the animal kingdom, God has made two types of beings that have the ability to worship. Only two. One is the angelic world, and second is the human race. Only those two. And I don't want to depress anybody, but the Bible says that the soul of an animal, when it dies, it returns to the earth. It goes into nowhere. The body returns to dust, and its consciousness ceases. Don't ask me later if there's going to be animals in heaven. Read your Bible. It talks about animals in heaven. At least there's horses. We know that for a fact in heaven. But will your little poodle be there? I don't think any poodles will be there, personally. That was a joke. My dog will be there.
12: 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And now, let's get back to today's message. Once again, here's Pastor Jack.
9: They have a soul. When they die, there's no more consciousness. That's not true about the human being. The human lives forever, in heaven or in hell. The Bible makes it very clear. Angels live forever. We'll talk about that later. But we want to look at the passion that angels have to worship God. The passion that angels have to worship them. Jot that down if you haven't already. Christ and the created angels. The first thing we see is that they have a passion to worship God. They have what is called a free moral agency. They can choose to worship Him or not. Angels can choose to obey Him or not. Revelation 4:8. We read it a moment ago. Let me read it again. They worship God with meaning. I laugh because, you'll see why I'm laughing in a minute. Revelation 4:8. The four living creatures, each having six wings full of eyes within and without, and they do not rest day and night, saying, Holy, holy, holy, Lord God Almighty, who was, who is to come, the Almighty. Listen, one angel, this, by the way, we'll address it later, is a seraphim. It's a type of angel. Weird angel. Sounds scary. They have a face, or they have a head. They have one head. They have a face of a man pointing this way. Remember how it said they have eyes on the front and back? They have two eyes that look this way. By those who are not here and listening in, they have two eyes that face north. Face of a man. Then there's a face of an ox. What you would think would be the side of the ear, the eastward side, it's a face of an ox with two eyes looking that way. On the back side, there's a face of a cow. Or I'm kind of goofing that up. It's a man. It is, the lion's coming. The lion's on the other side. Thank you. A man, an ox, a lion facing south with two eyes, and on the left side, an eagle, of course, with two eyes. And interesting, all those animals, including the bird, the eagle, have eyes facing forward on its head. This one seraphim has one head with four faces. That ought to keep you up all night if you saw one, don't you think? And it's got six wings. And it says while they are in the presence of God, they shield their body with two of their wings. Why do they need to shield their body? I don't know. It's interesting though, isn't it? And with two other wings, they cover their faces. They can't look at them, it appears. And then with the remaining two wings, remember they have six, they must fly like the Dickens with those two wings in His presence. Because it says, and with two, they do fly. Seraphim, amazing. And what is their message? Holy, holy, holy, Lord God Almighty, who was, who is to come, the Almighty. Now, do you think up there they're going, holy, holy, holy, Lord God Almighty, who was, who is to come, who is the Almighty? Okay, now you say it. This side of my face, you say it. Oh, no, they're not bored. For all eternity, they mean exactly that. And they are in absolute awe. Angels worship God. And I bet you that angels are in some sort of a shock that we don't worship God more. They must scratch their head and four faces, stroking those chins, saying, what is wrong with those people down there? When worship is saying, why don't they all just praise God instead of thinking about the meatloaf or did I unplug the iron? Now, I just lost 50% of you by bringing those two topics up. They worship God with a passion. So should we. Isaiah chapter 6, verse 3 says, and one cried, saying to another, holy, holy, holy. Hey, it sounds like the same story, isn't it? Is the Lord of hosts, and the whole earth is full of His glory. Isaiah chapter 6, verse 3. In their creation, that is the creation of the angels, we know this, that they existed before the physical world was created. How do we know that? They existed before the physical world was created. We know that for a fact because Job chapter 38 verse 7 tells us that at His creation, the morning stars, it's another reference to angels, sang together and all the sons of God shouted for joy. Another reference to angels in the Old Testament, sons of God in the Old Testament. Morning stars, and sons of God, they sang at the day of creation. Isn't that neat? I wonder what they sang. I wonder how they sang. I wonder what it sounded like. It must have been incredible. We know that angels were created, as I said earlier, free moral agents or having a free moral capacity, meaning that they can choose. You and I are living in a world right now that everybody's complaining and arguing. I want the right to choice. I want the right to perform an abortion or not. I want our right to choose this and our right to choose that. You can choose anything you want, person. Anything you want, Christian or non-Christian. You can choose anything you want. Just know this. Your choice will result in answering to God for your choice. You and I have been brought up in a culture that says there's no responsibility regarding our decisions. This is humanism that we live in. Well, go ahead and do what you want. If it feels good, do it. What they don't tell you is later you're going to reap of your bad decisions or your good decisions. Oh, every one of us have a choice. No doubt about it. Am I pro-choice? You bet I'm pro-choice. I think everybody should choose Jesus Christ and live. Hebrews chapter 1, verse 6 tells us, but when he, again, brings forth the firstborn into the world, speaking of Jesus, he says, let all of the angels worship God. That's interesting. That's Hebrews 1, 6. The Lord says, when he brought forth Jesus, the word means brought into the world as a physical being, Christ born in Bethlehem, the Father turns to the angelic realm and says, all you angels, worship him. Well, they didn't get up and go, all right. They like couldn't wait to get going. I can prove this in a moment. You'll see. Revelation chapter 22, verse 9. It says, an angel announces to John, and the spectators worship God. Listen, we know that angels possess a will and they possess emotions. Did you know that? Angels possess a will and emotions. In Luke chapter 2, verse 9, concerning angels, it says, and behold, an angel of the Lord stood before the shepherds, that's in the hills of Bethlehem, and the glory of the Lord shone around about them, and they were greatly afraid. Then the angel said to the shepherds, do not be afraid, for behold, I bring you good tidings of great joy, which will be to all people. That means Gentiles too. For there is born to you this day in the city of David, the Savior, who is Christ the Lord. And this will be the sign to you. You will find the baby wrapped in swaddling clothes, lying in a food trough for cattle, or otherwise known as a manger. And suddenly there was with the angel a multitude of heavenly hosts praising God, saying this, glory to God in the highest, and on earth peace, goodwill toward men. Actually, in the Greek, it's actually this. The angels announce, glory to God in the highest, and among men of goodwill, peace be to them. Interesting. So great is this passion. Hebrews 13, chapter 13, verses 1 and 2 says, continue to love one another as true brethren. Don't forget to be kind, listen, to strangers that might pass by. For some who have done this have unknowingly entertained and ministered to angels. What are you saying, Jack? Well, the Bible says in various places that angels have the ability to appear as mortal human beings and then disappear. Isn't that wild?
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16: 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Stay hydrated today. My goodness, 90 degrees, 92, 93 into Wednesday.
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22: Ronald Reagan understood that preserving liberty required more than defending it. It had to be taught. In his 1989 farewell address, Reagan warned America about the danger of losing its national memory. If we forget what we did, we won't know who we are. Reagan understood that a free nation cannot preserve principles its people no longer understand. Every generation must learn why America's freedoms matter, understand the sacrifices that secured them, and accept the responsibilities that come with self-government. Liberty cannot be simply inherited. It must be intentionally passed from one generation to the next. Because when we fail to teach the meaning of freedom, we eventually lose the will to preserve it. So, are we preparing the next generation merely to inherit liberty, or teaching them why it is worth preserving?
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1: In his biography of General William Booth, founder of the Salvation Army, Harold Begbie describes the moment when the old general learns from his son Bramwell that he's about to go blind. He's 83 years of age. It takes a moment or two for the shock of the news to settle in. The thought of not seeing his son's face again, at least in this life, tears at the old man's heart. But then the old soldier of the cross reaches out and takes his son's hand, and with a calmness of voice, he says, God knows best. Then after a further moment of pause and reflection, General Booth says this, Bramwell, I have done what I could for God and the people with my eyes. Now I shall do what I can for God and the people without my eyes. Striking, isn't it? In those words, General William Booth of the Salvation Army expresses a faith-filled recognition that there's a time and a season for everything. There's a time to be with your eyes, and there's a time to be without your eyes. There's a hidden hand managing the times that we find ourselves in and the times we find ourselves going through. That life changes, and we must change with it because God knows best. Sight gives way to blindness. Strength gives way to weakness. Health gives way to sickness. And ultimately, life gives way to death. There's a time to be born, and there's a time to die. Things don't stay the same, my friends. In fact, someone has said that time is a seamstress that specializes in alterations. Have you found that to be true? And yet, standing behind that fact, that things are constantly changing, that we find ourselves shuttled between this experience and that experience, some good, some bad, some to our liking, some not to our liking. Standing behind that reality, the Bible wants us to know that God has a given purpose and a given time for all of the things we go through. The psalmist says in Psalm 37, verse 23, that the steps of a good man are ordered by the Lord. Ephesians chapter 1 and verse 11 remind us that God is constantly working out all things after the counsel of his own sovereign and free will. And that certainly is Solomon's perspective. This is the point that Solomon wants to get across here in the passage before us in Ecclesiastes chapter 3. This section opens with a confession, yes, a celebration of the fact that God is the maker and master of every moment. That God has a plan. Listen to me. God has a plan that embraces every man, every woman, every child, and all their actions. Ecclesiastes 3 verse 1. To everything, there is a season and a time for every purpose under heaven. And the great thing about this plan is that it's fitting, it's good, and according to verse 11, it's beautiful. Look at what we read in Ecclesiastes 3 verse 11. God has made everything beautiful in its time. Time is a divine tapestry that God is weaving together intricately and exquisitely. And that means, this is good, the future is not to be feared and the present is not to be fought. Because where you are and what you're going through has been appointed and ordered. That's what we're going to be taught here. Now, that should come as a bit of a surprise because generally speaking, up until this point in the book, Solomon has been pretty down on life. And so one would expect him to be down on time because what is life but a series of days and years? One would expect him to look at the clock and all that it brings and see it simply as another menacing aspect of life. because in its essence, time is mystifying. In its brevity, time is humbling. In its demands, time is paralyzing. In its tyranny, time mocks us. And at its end, time scares us. I think we would all identify with the words of William Shakespeare, "I wasted time, now time doth waste me." How true that is. And yet Solomon doesn't talk in depressed tones. Solomon doesn't talk about the maddening, menacing nature of time. And I'll tell you why, because I think he's beginning in chapter 3 where he left off in chapter 2. He's picking up the threads he's already sewn into the fabric of this book. Look at verse 24 of chapter 2. "Nothing is better for a man than that he should eat and drink and that his soul should enjoy good in his labor. This also I saw as from the hand of God." Up until this point, Solomon has hardly mentioned God. But all of a sudden, there's a break in the clouds. And he has us identifying a hand that's reaching down into life. A hand that gives life and orders life and blesses life. And this is the theme he's picking up here and expanding in chapter 3. Because look at verse 12. "I know that nothing is better." Same language. "I know that nothing is better for them," that is mankind, "than to rejoice and do good in their lives. That every man should eat and drink and enjoy the good of his labor. It is the gift of God." So there's a turning in Solomon's thinking here. We're leaving the abject pessimism of chapters 1 and 2 behind to a large degree, although he'll pick that up again as we go along. But now he has us thinking about the God above the sun, and he wants us to view life and value life as from his hand and as a gift. And then he begins, therefore, to talk about time and how time is in God's hands. And our days are ordered by him and sent by him. And that's what he's picking up here. This is a move away from humanism to theism, from skepticism to faith. Now also, if we put it in the wider context of the book, it's no wonder that we would have a large section on the issue of time. Because if you're writing a book about life, does life have its meaning and significance and purpose and value? Then you better put some value on the tick of the clock. Does time have any value? What's its purpose? What's its place? And so Solomon addresses this. The word time appears here multiple times in this passage. Life can never be profitable unless time has value. There can be no purpose to life if there is no point to time. And so you and I are going to just work our way through this passage, and we're going to see that God has appointed an appropriate time for everything. That life is not a meaningless cycle or circle of events. Forget the Lion King and the circle of life. That's just New Age, pantheism, Hinduism, Buddhism. It's not a Christian view on life. Life's not a circle. Meaningless, endless. Life is linear. There's a beginning point and an end point. And with every tick of the clock, God is unfolding his purpose for every season and every day. Solomon will get that across, and I hope to drive it home, because behind time is the God of time. Look at what we read here. There's a time, a purpose for everything under heaven, and yet, according to verse 11, God makes it all beautiful. God has a plan. God knows exactly what he's going to do. And he might let you know what he's going to do with you, but maybe not. Just going to have to trust him and take what comes, because that's his prerogative. I just want to remind you, God's sovereign. God can do whatever he wants. He's in heaven, Psalm 115, verse 3. And he does whatever he wants. Now, that shouldn't scare us. I'll get to that in a moment, but it's just a fact. And here's what you and I need to grasp, that whatever God does, according to verse 14, nothing can be added to it or taken from it. And that's why we need to fear before him. We need to leave things in God's hands. Stop taking them out of his hands. Stop taking them into our own hands. Man's lot is to enjoy what God has ordered and receive the portion that God appoints. Now, I'm going to jump ahead of myself here, but I like to make pastoral, practical applications in my expositions and exegesis. What does this mean right now? And we'll get to this more fully before we're done. It requires submission. You're just going to have to submit to that reality. You're not God. You never will be, regardless of what Shirley MacLaine tells you. You know what? There is one God, and He orders life in the times that we find ourselves in. And you and I need to recognize that, and we need to adjust our attitude to that. You can bemoan the lot in life that you find yourself in all day long, and you can make other people miserable with you, but that won't change a thing. And since you can't change that, you must change in your attitude towards that and the God who orders it. It's imperative that you and I realize that fact. Charles Swindoll says this. I came across this in a book I just finished this week on the history of Dallas Theological Seminary. Charles pastored effectively here in our community, just in Fullerton, and then he went on to be the president of Dallas Seminary and pastor Stonebriar Church in Texas. He says this, the longer I live, the more I realize the impact of attitudes on life. Attitude to me is more important than facts. We cannot change our past. We cannot change the fact that people will act in a certain way. We cannot change the inevitable. The only thing we can do is play on the one string we have, and that is attitude. I'm convinced that life is 10% what happens to me, 90% how I react to what happens to me. That's true. And Solomon would have us realize that. That God's ways are eternal, perfect, full, immutable, and what God's going to do in our life and around our life, you can't add to it or take away from it. And wake up to that reality and embrace it with joy, because where we cannot trace the hand of God, we can trust the heart of God, says Spurgeon. So let's look at this passage. There's three perspectives. The blending of time, verses 1 through 8, the sending of time, verses 9 through 15, and the ending of time, verses 16 through 22. Let's begin to look at verses 1 through 8, what I call the blending of time. This section begins with a bold declaration that whatever comes in life, God has purposed and planned it. God has left nothing to chance. There's something to what is happening in every season in our life. There's a purpose to everything under the sun. Everything in nature and life is fixed and under a divinely designed scheme. There is a marked orderliness to life. There is a marked purpose to history. And Solomon wants us to see that the genesis of life is in the divine will, that which God has appointed. Life may be a series of contradictions to us, a series of contrasts to us. It may be, on a given day, a jumbled mess to us. But from where God sits, there is a time and a season to it all, and a purpose behind it and beneath it. That's why Corrie ten Boom so rightly said, there's no panic in heaven, only plans. Glad of that, aren't you? So let's look at verse 1 quickly and then begin to look at the succeeding verses. Note that every activity, everything, every willful action of man has its proper time and its proper duration. There's a time and there's a season mentioned in this passage. I think the word time means point in time. There's a point at which something begins, maybe birth, it may be death. Maybe loss, it may be gain, but there'll become a point in time where something will happen. And then there will be a season to that, and there'll be a duration to that. And we're to be reminded of the fact that there's purpose behind it. There's a sovereign hand superintending it all. The mundane, momentary, multitudinous details of our lives is part of a bigger scheme that can't fit into our tiny little pea brains. But by faith, we take it that in the end, everything is made beautiful. That means that there's no throwaway moments, no unimportant weeks.

His time, there's a tapestry being woven across the loom of history. And a sovereign hand that does it. Now, what follows that fact? And you got to bear that in mind. That's the umbrella under which the rest of these verses find themselves. What follows is a beautiful poetic description of life in all its variableness. And it's important that you and I see that what we have here in verses 2 through 8 is a blending of what God sends our way. Grammatically, what we have here is a merismus in the Hebrew grammar. Because you'll see this is a poem. There's design to the structure of this. And that's important. This is a linguistic device that's used to set opposites in opposition to each other. It's a way of expressing something and everything that happens beyond it and between it. That's why we talk about north and south, and we talk about heaven and hell and everything in between. And that's what you have here. Listen to Ian Proven in his commentary on Ecclesiastes. The totality of things is also implied by the fact that our list of extremes comprises 28 items and 14 pairs, multiples of 7, the number symbolizing completion. And we'll go no further than that, but just notice there's a beautiful design to this poem. And it's purposeful in that it's kind of summarizing life by using a merismus. These statements take us on a tour de force of life's topography. We've got an observation of life's routine and rhythm. We will be shuttled between all these events. Life will be lived between birth and death. Life will involve loss and gain, mourning and dancing. That's the point. It's a summary. It's a sampling. It's not a statement about everything that possibly can happen, but a summary of it. And it's important because sometimes this passage is presented by preachers and writers as kind of, look, there's a time for everything and a purpose to that time. Therefore, you need discernment. You need to work out when that time is and you need to be ready for it. You don't want to miss the boat. And so the onus is on your action, being ready for that pregnant moment. I think that's the turn of the passage on its head. The emphasis in this passage is not on what man does, but what God does. He'll make everything beautiful in its time. It's not so much that these are things that you and I will do. These are things that you and I will find ourselves in. Situations that we will land in at a time not of our choosing. That's the whole point. Did you choose the day you were born? Will you choose the day you die? No, that's the whole point here. You know, a husband doesn't say to his wife who wakens him at 3 a.m. to announce that her waters have broken and it's time to go. He doesn't say, could you hold it in? Because there's a time and a season. And God has appointed the day of our birth and God has appointed the day of our death. And life will be lived between those two points. For some of us, it may be short. For some of us, it may be long. But you don't get to decide that. So by the way, after you've run your 5-mile jog to make sure you're healthy, eat a bowl of ice cream because in the end, you'll not determine fully all that happens to you. That's the point of this passage. Life is ordered by a sovereign God. That doesn't make us passive. It doesn't mean that we shouldn't exercise our will. But he often superintends his will over our will. Sometimes he'll incorporate our will into his purposes, and at other times he'll set them aside. That's his prerogative. He appoints the time and the season to all the purposes and human actions. Time to be born and time to die. Solomon speaks of the bookends of life here in verse 2. And it's natural that he would start here because life is lived between these points. Remember, this is a merismus. Two opposites that include everything that happens in between them. And so Solomon starts there. And fundamentally, these are two events over which we have absolutely no control. I remember a particular afternoon, February 1991. I went out to Lisburn, a beautiful little town outside Belfast in Northern Ireland, to visit a dear saint in our church, Vera Brown, who was dying. And she knew it, and we knew it. It was only a matter of days. She wanted me to work on her funeral arrangements. She says, Pastor, I've got 2 sons that aren't saved.

0: And it broke her heart. And she says, Pastor, preach the gospel. Talk about heaven. Talk about hell. Exalt the Lord Jesus. Don't talk about me. Talk about the Savior. I left there. I said, who ministered to who? Got in my car, drove down the M1 motorway into Belfast to see June, who was nursing our second child, Laura, who had just been born. What a wonderful moment. And then I got back in the car to go home, and this verse came to me. There's a time to be born, and there's a time to die. Such is life. And God appoints the time. Then we read here, not only there's a time to be born and a time to die, but we read here there's a time to plant and a time to pluck what is planted. Israel was an agrarian culture. My first church was in a country area, half made up by farmers. And there were certain times in the year where just, you know, the numbers in the congregation would go up and down because it was either seed time or it was harvest. And we could spiritualize that. If you look at Isaiah 5, verses 1 and 5, God says to Israel, I planted you and I can pluck you depending on your obedience. Paul doesn't even, speaking of the work of evangelism in 1 Corinthians 3, verses 5 through 9, reminds us somebody sows, somebody waters, but it's God that gives the increase. There's a time to plant. There's a time to pluck. We need to be part of that process.
1: 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I'm Wayne Shepherd. Join Pastor Philip again next time for more insights into this encouraging message, It's About Time. That's coming up Tuesday on Know the Truth. Today's program was produced and sponsored by Know the Truth Incorporated. Jesus said, "You shall know the truth, and the truth shall make you free."

0: Know the Truth, Pastor Philip DeCourcy, sponsored by Know the Truth Incorporated. Lord God, thank you for this conversation. Father, I pray right now for all of us as the Cape Race Collective going through the gauntlet with 90 here in San Diego County. And God, I just pray right now on this Labor Day that you would cloak all of us who are going through struggles right now, God. Give us a piece of past understanding, Pastor Philip was talking and leaning in to your sovereignty. In Jesus' name, amen. You know, Pathway to Victory, Dr. Robert Jeffress is straight ahead. With that in mind, we were just talking about, how can we be sure that Christianity is the way, that Jesus is the way, the truth, and the life? How can we know that we can lean into that sovereignty and that's not in vain? Straight ahead.
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12: When you tell people Jesus is the only way to be saved, you are simply representing the words of your master, the Lord Jesus Christ. 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
13: Welcome to Pathway to Victory with author and pastor Dr. Robert Jeffress. 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So how can we be certain that Christianity is the only true religion? Today on Pathway to Victory, Dr. Robert Jeffress explains why Jesus Christ is the only way to heaven. But first, let's take a moment to hear some important ministry updates.
11: Thanks, David, and welcome again to Pathway to Victory. If you've been a Christian for any length of time, you have undoubtedly spoken to friends and family who don't believe the things you do. And one of the common sticking points is this one. They say, "Why would a loving God deny well-meaning people entrance to heaven?" Well, in a moment, I'm going to tackle this common question. For 30 years now, going all the way back to 1996, this ministry has brought biblical clarity to pressing questions just like this one. That's why listeners like you have come to trust us. We confidently tell people what the Bible says, with precision and grace. Gratefully, we've garnered the trust of listeners all across the world, people like you, who are linking arms with us. When I turned 70, I did a lot of reflecting on what God has taught me. My personal thoughts ended up in a brand new book that I titled, Seven Lessons from My 70 Years. It's a testament to God's faithfulness when we learn to lean into His Word as our guidebook for life. We've included a couple of pictures as well, and I'm going to send you this book, along with my profound thanks. When you give a generous 30th anniversary gift to support the ministry of Pathway to Victory, we'll say more about this resource right after my message. But right now, let's give our complete attention to the topic at hand. Our primary text is Acts chapter 4. I titled today's message, What to Say to Those Who Deny. There is one way.
12: I was in Washington, D.C. I had been invited to come and speak to the religion writers of America's newspapers. And there are about 180 reporters there from USA Today, the San Francisco Chronicle, other major papers. And actually, I was there to debate a topic. And the given topic was, should a political candidate's religious faith make a difference in our selection or voting for that candidate? I was debating against Jay Sekulow, a well-known Christian attorney who appears on television regularly. He's argued several times before the Supreme Court, and Jay's a friend. He was taking the side that no, we should not consider a candidate's religious beliefs when we vote for him, that competency, not faith, was the real issue. And I took the position that, yes, it does make a difference whether our leader is a Christian leader or not. A person's faith impacts every part of his life. And I quoted from the very first Chief Justice of the Supreme Court, John Jay, who said, God has given this Christian nation. By the way, isn't it interesting that the first Chief Justice of the Supreme Court said America is a Christian nation? He said, God has given this Christian nation the right and the responsibility to prefer Christians as our leader, the Supreme Court of the United States. Well, I believe that. Well, they opened it up for questions, but one of the reporters raised his hand and said, Dr. Jeffers, you have said that Hinduism, Islam, Mormonism, that they are all false religions. But what about Judaism? You didn't mention Judaism. Do you believe that Judaism is a false religion? I said, well, it's funny you ask that question because this Sunday in my church in Dallas, I'm preaching a message entitled, Why Every Other Religion is Wrong. And the reporter started laughing. They broke out in laughter. I had tried to be funny. I was just telling the stated topic for this Sunday. But it reminded me as they laughed how preposterous it is to the average person to make the claim that every other religion in the world is wrong. If you make that assertion, you'll be met with ridicule, if not with outright anger. Well, what do you say to those objections? I want to share with you today four things you can say to those who deny that there's only one way. Response number one. When people object to the exclusivity of Christ, you can always say, your argument is with the Bible, not with me. When people argue against this idea of exclusivity, they're really arguing against God's word, not against us. I think it's critical that we point out what the Bible itself says about this topic. For example, Jesus, Peter, and Paul were all faithful Jews. And yet these faithful Jews said Judaism is not enough. You cannot be saved through Judaism. It is through Jesus Christ alone that you can be saved. That really takes the sting out of the anti-Semitic argument when people say, well, you must hate Jews if you believe that. No, the three most prominent Jews of the Bible said Christ is the only way to be saved. Now, when you point out what the Bible says, be prepared for two responses. Some people will say, well, that's your interpretation of the Bible. That's your interpretation. And of course, you can always come back and say, well, fine, suggest to me some other logical interpretation of Jesus' words. I am the way, the truth, and the life. No man comes to the Father but by me. If he didn't mean he's the only way to God, what was he saying in that verse? And most people will stutter and stammer and they won't come up with an explanation. But more likely, people will say to you, when you claim Christ is the only way to be saved, they'll come back with, well, who are you to decide who gets to go to heaven and who gets to go to hell? Only God can decide who goes to heaven and who goes to hell. Now, when people say that to you, you say, you're absolutely right. I couldn't agree with you more. Only God can say who's going to heaven and who's going to hell, but God has already made that decision. And it's found in His Word. It's very important that we point out we are not concocting our own way to be saved. We are simply repeating what God has already said. And we do so not to hurt people, but in order to help people. Franklin Graham has written, a loyal follower of Jesus does not create personal ideas about these matters. All he or she does is faithfully represent the words of the Master. When you tell people Jesus is the only way to be saved, you are simply representing the words of your Master, the Lord Jesus Christ. Response number two, when people object to the exclusivity of Christ, response number two is truth by its very nature is exclusive. Truth by its very nature is exclusive. And we pointed out several weeks ago that we live in a world that rejects the notion of absolute truth, especially when it comes to matters of spirituality. And yet there are other areas in which we readily accept the idea of absolute or objective truth. For example, you can ask a person, how many possible different answers do you think there are to the question, what is 2 plus 3? How many right answers are there to that question? Or how many right answers are there to the question, what is the capital of Pennsylvania? How many right answers are there to that question? Now, people come back and say, well, I know what you're getting at, but laws of mathematics, laws of geography, laws of science, those are precise. Those are exact. But when you get to areas of spirituality, well, that's subjective truth. That's a matter of one's own opinion. You see, people make a great error when they assume that just because things are unseen or invisible, that somehow they are not real or less exacting. And whenever you make that mistake of believing just because we can't see something, there aren't exact laws that govern that something, and the result can be a disaster for us. On Friday afternoon, August the 2nd, 1985, Captain Ted Connors was preparing to land his jumbo jetliner at DFW Airport on runway 17 left. As he was on his final approach, he noticed a strange cloud formation at the end of the runway. At first, he thought he might fly around that cloud. But then he reasoned to himself he had hundreds of thousands of pounds of jetliner underneath him, three powerful Rolls-Royce engines, 43,000 hours of experience between himself and his other co-pilots. What damage could a little wind and rain do to his aircraft? But what Captain Connors didn't realize was that inside that cloud were invisible but very real forces at work. Microbursts, wind shear, vortexes. As Delta Flight 191 made its way through that cloud, those invisible but real forces of nature grabbed hold of that jetliner and threw it to the ground, killing all 131 passengers aboard. You see, in an instant, Captain Connors and the air traffic controllers made an error in judgment, an error that all of us are in danger of making when dealing with the unseen. It's the error of thinking that just because we can't see it, somehow it must not be exacting. Ladies and gentlemen, just as there were very real laws of aerodynamics and physics that govern that doomed jetliner, so there are very real spiritual laws that govern your and my relationship with God. We can say, well, we don't believe in those laws. We're going to alter those laws, or we're going to try to go another way and approach God in a different way. And when we do that, the result will be spiritual disaster. God has said there is one way and only one way to himself, and that's through Christ Jesus. Truth by its nature is exclusive. Response number three to those who object to exclusivity, and that is we ought to always say God wants to save as many people as possible, not as few as possible. Whenever we point out to people that yes, God has said there is only one way to be saved, we need to quickly add, but God wants to save as many people as possible. Well, then the person asks if that's true. Why has God only said that he will save those who come to know Christ as Savior? Does it make sense that God would condemn people to hell because they haven't heard of Christ? Have you ever had people ask you that question before? How could a loving God send people to hell because they have never trusted or even heard the name of Jesus? When people say that to you, there are two biblical responses to that. First of all, the fact of exclusivity, the faith in Christ is the only way to be saved, should lead us to evangelistic fervor, not spiritual smugness. The very fact that Christ is the only way to be saved ought to motivate us to share the gospel with others, evangelistic fervor, not this feeling, well, we've got the truth and we're going to sit on it and not let anybody else hear about it. This idea of exclusivity ought to lead us to evangelistic fervor, not spiritual smugness. But secondly, I think the Bible clearly teaches that God will reveal himself to those who want to know him. We ought to always say that to people when they say, well, what about, you know, the heathen in Africa or the people in China who've never had a Bible? What do you say about those people? And you can always come back with the assurance that God will reveal himself to those who want to know him. By the way, that's what Romans 1 is all about. Romans 1 says anybody can look into the heavens and see the stars and the planets, or look around and look at the trees and the plant life and animal life, or even look at himself and realize this didn't happen by accident. Anybody can look at nature and know there is a power greater than himself. There is a God. You don't have to have a Bible to know that. That's what we call in theology general revelation. Everybody who's ever been born has that knowledge of God. Is that enough to save us? Can I look up in the heavens and say, gee, there must be a God, therefore I'm going to heaven? No. No. If we believe what we heard just a few moments ago, that faith in Christ is the only way to be saved, then a knowledge and even a love for God is not enough to be saved. But listen to what Paul said in Romans 1. He said, many people have that truth, but they have rejected that truth. And they have replaced the worship of a true God with the worship of a false God they've manufactured with their own hands. It's like Dr. Charles Ryrie says, this general revelation about God is not sufficient to save a person, but it is sufficient, if rejected, to condemn a person. And people who have that knowledge that there is a God, but they reject or neglect that truth and never search for that God, Paul says they are without excuse. All mankind is without excuse. Well, Pastor, what about people somewhere across the globe or across the street from me who do respond to that truth, but they've never heard about Jesus? They've never seen a Bible. They've never heard a gospel sermon preached. How in the world can those people be saved? I believe the scripture is clear. When somebody responds to the general revelation God gives them, if they have a right heart, a right attitude toward God, God will send them the knowledge they need in order to be saved. God will send to them the truth of the gospel of Jesus Christ. Why? Because God is trying to save as many people as possible. He wants people to be saved. He wants all people to come to a knowledge of the truth. And wherever on this planet God sees a man or woman, a boy or a girl who wants to know him, you can rest assured that God will send to that person the gospel of Jesus Christ. You say, now, Pastor, do you really believe that? How can you believe that? By reading the Bible. Now think about the book of Acts. Let me share with you real quickly three precise examples where that happened, where somebody had the right heart attitude toward God, didn't know about Jesus, and God sent them the gospel. Think about the Ethiopian official. Remember his story in Acts 8? He loved the God of Israel. He went to Jerusalem to worship the God of Israel. On the way home, he was in his chariot. He opened up the Old Testament scripture, the book of Isaiah. He couldn't understand what he was reading. It was a passage about the Messiah. And what did God do? He saw a heart that was right toward him, so he miraculously sent Philip the evangelist to share the gospel with him. Philip helped make sense of the Old Testament prophet Isaiah, and that Ethiopian official was saved and was baptized. Or two chapters later, in Acts chapter 10, here is Cornelius, the Roman centurion. He too loved God. He wanted to know God, but that wasn't enough for him to be saved. What did God do? He miraculously dispatched the Apostle Peter to come and share the gospel with him, and Cornelius became a believer. Or Acts chapter 19. Remember the story about the Apostle Paul? He stumbled over 12 disciples of John the Baptist in the upper regions of Ephesus. And as he questioned them, he realized these disciples of John, they were not believers. They were lovers of God, followers of the law, but they didn't know Jesus. What did God do? He sent the Apostle Paul in order to share the gospel with them. What I'm saying to you is, whenever God sees a heart that wants to know him, God will send the truth into that person's life. And by the way, he does the same thing today. Do you think it is just by accident we have missionaries where we have them? Is it just at random that Somebody sitting in a hotel room who wants to know God just stumbles across a religious television program, or driving in their car, listens to a radio program, or halfway across the continent, tunes into an internet broadcast, sharing the gospel through the airwaves. Do you think that is just by accident that those things happen? When I was walking across the square, this woman from India, of Indian descent, came up to me and she started saying, "Pastor, pastor, pastor." And I thought, does my black suit and red tie just scream pastor? Is that a dead giveaway? And she said, "Pathway to victory, pathway to victory." And she went on to say how blessed she is by the ministry of our church every week by watching that program. That's her church. And is that just by accident? What I'm saying to you is the technology is available, the manpower is available today. Not that God has to have those things, but He uses those things to get the message of Christ to anybody who wants to hear it. The fourth response that I make to people who reject the idea of exclusivity is that the fact that God has provided one way of salvation demonstrates His love, not His hatred. The fact that God has provided one way of salvation demonstrates His love, not His hatred. As our plane was making its descent into Dallas, and I realized I had a limited amount of time with my newly found friend here, I decided to save my very best argument for last. You know, we preachers like to do that. We like to kind of move toward a climax. So I said to him, "Suppose this jetliner were to crash and burn right now." All of a sudden, the flight attendant and the other passengers started giving me a dirty look. And so I lowered my preacher voice just a little bit there in the cabin. And I said, "Suppose this jetliner were to crash. And just suppose that the cabin were filling with smoke, the interior lights went off, and the flight attendant was standing at the front of the plane with her emergency flashlight, waving it, saying, 'This way out, this way out.' Would you accuse her of being intolerant? Because she was insisting there is only one way out of the plane. And in the middle of the darkness and the smoke, if I grabbed your hand and said, 'Follow me, I'll help you out,' would you say I was being hateful because I was trying to say there is only one way out of this burning jetliner?" For the first time, my new friend began to see the point that I was making. And by the way, let me point out one flaw of that illustration if you use it. That illustration is only good when people understand that their lives have crashed and that they are in danger of facing God's judgment in their life. Not everybody agrees with that. Not everybody understands his own sinfulness and need for forgiveness. Malcolm Muggeridge said one time, "The fact of human depravity is the most empirically verifiable and yet philosophically resistant truth in the world today." People don't like to accept the fact that they are sinners. But my friend, he didn't resist that truth. He didn't need a preacher to tell him he had fallen short of God's plan. His own failed marriage, some other problems in his life convinced him that he was in need of forgiveness. As we landed and our plane was taxiing toward the gate, I wish I could say that in that moment he bowed his head and prayed to receive Christ as his Savior. Perhaps if I had been Billy Graham, that would have happened. He didn't do that, but he said this. He said, "Pastor, you've given me something to think about. And although I'm not fully convinced yet, I promise you this. When I get home, I'm going to start reading my Bible and check out what you said." That was good enough for me. See, the fact is, ladies and gentlemen, we cannot force people to utilize the way of escape that God has planned. But that shouldn't keep us from courageously waving the light of God's truth in this sinful, dark world, encouraging people to utilize God's way, the only way to salvation.
11: I'm hoping that today's message has inspired you to break out of your comfort zone and speak the truth about God's plan of salvation. As Christians, we are ambassadors for Christ. We carry His torch of hope, and it's our privilege to bring light where there's darkness. Along those lines, We're extremely excited about our ministry to the Ukrainian people. You see, the hope of heaven is not an American ideal. The hope of heaven crosses every boundary, and it speaks every language. For this reason, we're ecstatic about translating my teaching in the heart language of the Ukrainian people. 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
13: 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That's P.O. 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I'm David J. Mullins. Next time on Pathway to Victory, Dr. Robert Jeffress tackles one of the most unpopular truths in all of Scripture, the reality of hell. Discover what the Bible actually says, Tuesday on Pathway to Victory. Pathway to Victory with Dr. Robert Jeffress comes from the pulpit of the First Baptist Church of Dallas, Texas. The Apostle Paul sailed these waters, walked these streets, and the church was never the same.
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0: 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Thank you, Dr. Robert Jeffress, for the assurance of what Scripture has to say and how we can trust Scripture and how He's got the whole world in His hands. He's got you and me, sister, and you and me, brother. Miss Labor Day, 90 degrees, 75 tonight. God, thank you for your grace and mercy. K-Praise family, love you. We're going to get to dial up Discovering the Jewish Jesus, Rabbi Schneider, on this Labor Day. If you're grilling, awesome. Steak, salmon, mahi, whatever you've got going. Beautiful day, although it's, 90 degrees. God is near. The Lord is near to the brokenhearted and strengthens those who are crushed in spirit. Straight ahead.
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19: Ronald Reagan understood that preserving liberty required more than defending it. It had to be taught. In his 1989 farewell address, Reagan warned America about the danger of losing its national memory. If we forget what we did, we won't know who we are. Reagan understood that a free nation cannot preserve principles its people no longer understand. Every generation must learn why America's freedoms matter, understand the sacrifices that secured them, and accept the responsibilities that come with self-government. Liberty cannot be simply inherited. It must be intentionally passed from one generation to the next. Because when we fail to teach the meaning of freedom, we eventually lose the will to preserve it. So, are we preparing the next generation merely to inherit liberty, or teaching them why it is worth preserving?
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22: 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But the Lord delivers us out of them all. We're more than conquerors.

0: most of us want to avoid suffering, but we all have to go through it. And then when we avoid the topic, it can leave us less prepared when it actually happens. Welcome to Discovering the Jewish Jesus. I'm your host, Dustin Roberts. And today, Rabbi Scheider, he's going to continue in Psalm 34 with a perspective on suffering that may challenge the way you think about difficult seasons, but also will bring you hope. And now here's Rabbi to help us rejoice even in the hard times. Rabbi?
1: I want to pick up today where I left off last time. I was in verse number 18 from Psalm number 34, and I said this, "The Lord is near to the brokenhearted and saves those who are crushed in spirit." I went into great detail on that on the last episode, but I want to make some comments here to strengthen us from fearing hard times. Because David here is saying that when he found himself brokenhearted, and when he found himself crushed in spirit, God was near to him, and you and I can and should expect the same. That when we belong to Hashem, when we belong to Father God, we are so immersed in His love that when we go through something in life that breaks our heart or crushes us in spirit, a broken relationship, the death of a loved one, the loss of a job, rejection, whatever it might be, when we're brokenhearted or feeling crushed in spirit, when we belong to Hashem, His love is going to minister to us in such a deep way that the brokenhearted experience will actually be bittersweet. What I mean by that is we're actually going to experience the love and the tenderness of Hashem, the tenderness of God for us in a way that is deeper and richer than we experience Him when things are going well. The Apostle Paul learned this in his own life. He was going through a season in his own life, we read in the book of Corinthians chapter 12, where he described that there was a tormentor of Satan that he was dealing with. We have no idea what this tormentor was. We know it was causing him great pain. And most of us know the story. He prayed three times to the Father to take it away. And after the third time, the Lord spoke to him and he said, "No, Paul, I'm not going to take this experience away from you, this experience that's wounding you and hurting you." So he says, "Paul, my power is going to be perfected in your life during this season, and my grace will be sufficient to get you through it." And here's what Paul learned as a result of that experience. Paul said, "Therefore," in other words, because I learned when I asked Father to take this hard experience away from me, because I learned that He had a purpose in this hard experience, that He was going to perfect His power in me through this hard experience, that He was going to make me strong because I'm walking through this hard experience relying on Him. He said, because of that, Paul said, I'm going to glory in hard experiences. He said, therefore, Paul said, I'm going to glory in persecutions, in insults, in testings, and in trials, because I know that in my weakness, His grace will be perfected in me, His power will be perfected in me, and I will be made strong by walking hand in hand with Hashem through the difficulty. Now, why am I stressing this to you right now, beloved one? It's because many of us were so afraid of going through hard times. But the truth is, we have to go through hard times. Everybody goes through hard times. I don't care who they are. Everybody experiences hard times. Why? Because we're in this world. It's the nature of the reality that we're living in. And we should not be afraid of hard times, because it's during those hard times that Father God, in a very unusual, deep, rich way, administers His grace, His compassion, and His love to us. And so David says here, the Lord is near to the brokenhearted. He comforts them in a very supernatural way. And the grace that we receive from Him during hard times, it's so rich that it almost makes us desire the hard times. That's what Paul said. He said, therefore, Paul said, I'm going to glory in the insults, the rejections, the trials, the testings, and the persecutions. I know in my own life, the times sometimes that I have felt closest to God is when I've been going through a time of being rejected, when my heart was broken. I remember there was an article that was written about me one time. And I remember, you know, that there was just this criticism that came at me from this article that had been written. And of course, whenever a journalist writes an article, you know, they've got to make it sensational in order to get people to read it. And, you know, it's not the full truth. But I remember just experiencing some of that rejection from many different sides. But I felt so loved by God. I remember driving to my studio this day when I had experienced this rejection because of the article. I felt so embraced by the love of the Father. I felt such fellowship with King Jesus that had also been rejected, misunderstood, and persecuted. It was like I wouldn't trade that fellowship for anything because it was so rich and so deep, so real and so beautiful. This is why, listen, please. This is so important. Paul said in the book of Philippians that he had been a Hebrew of Hebrews. He said he was circumcised the eighth day. This is like he's just talking about all his credentials as a Jew. Circumcised the eighth day, born from the tribe of Benjamin. He was educated under the leading Jewish sage of his day, Gamaliel. Paul said, I was a Hebrew of Hebrews, a Pharisee, respected by the entire religious Jewish community. And in those days, to be respected in the religious realm was to have the highest place in society because it was a religious society. So Paul had everything in society. But Paul said, but I gave all that up. I gave all those credentials up in order that I could gain Christ, being found in Him, not having a righteousness of my own derived from the law, but the righteousness that comes through Messiah Jesus. And then Paul said this. He gave all that up, all that standing he had in the Hebrew community. He said he gave it all up and considered it as nothing in comparison to knowing Messiah Jesus, listen, and experiencing the power of His resurrection. And Paul said, this is what I want you to get, and the fellowship of His sufferings. Paul said, I gave it all up, everything I had in the traditional Jewish world. I gave it all up, and it isn't worthy to be compared with knowing Messiah, experiencing the power of His resurrection, and the fellowship. Get it now. The fellowship. What's fellowship? Fellowship is intimacy. It's closeness. And experiencing, Paul said, the fellowship of His sufferings. There's something to be gained intimately through going through the sufferings that Jesus went through and experiencing some of the brokenheartedness that He experienced and that David experienced because of their walk with Hashem, because of their walk with God. All that desire to live godly in Christ Jesus shall be persecuted. And so once again, returning, beloved one, to our text, David said, the Lord is near to the brokenhearted. Don't be afraid of being rejected for your faith, because when you are, you're going to experience the closeness of God in a way that you cannot experience any other way. He saves those who are crushed in spirit.
0: 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And now, back to Rabbi Schneider.
1: Let's go to the next verse, verse number 19 from Psalm number 34. Many are the afflictions of the righteous, but the Lord delivers him out of them all. We're going to go through difficult times. It's the way it is. We shouldn't be afraid. It's going to happen. We shouldn't be caught off guard when we go through hard times. We need to be prepared to go through hard times, because when we realize it's reality that we can't escape from, it's going to be easier to go through hard times when we have to go through them. But the Lord delivers us out of them all. We're more than conquerors. The hard times will not define us. Listen, you've been raised and are now seated in the heavens with Messiah Jesus, Ephesians chapter 2. If you've been raised and are now seated with Messiah in heavenly places, that means that your calling, your destiny, and who you are is bigger than any difficulty that you'll ever go through. You're going to outlive it. You're going to outgrow it. You're going to get over it and get on top of it. So Baruch Hashem, praise the name of the Lord today. You are a victor and a conqueror forever in Christ Jesus. Many are the afflictions of the righteous, but the Lord delivers you, you beloved one, every single one of you that are His, out of them all. You will have the last laugh and the last word. Let's go to the next line. He keeps all His bones. None of them is broken. Jesus said, don't fear the world. Don't fear man that can destroy your body, but fear the one that can destroy both soul and body in hell. At the end of the day, we'll be completely preserved. People that have had afterlife experiences, you know, life after death experiences, believers, you know, they've been able to go to heaven for a minute or whatever. They see their loved ones there, those that knew the Lord. They're young and they're in perfect health. The Spirit of God within you is forever young, and you will be forever young because of Him in the deepest part of your nature. Not so with the wicked. Verse 21, evil shall slay the wicked, and those who hate the righteous will be condemned. They may have a laugh for a while, but they will not endure. And finally, verse number 22, the Lord redeems the soul of His servants, and none of those who take refuge in Him will be condemned. Every single one of us is going to pass away out of this world. If Jesus doesn't come first, which He might, we will expire. Right? The things they say, none of us can escape in the Western world are what? Death and taxes. We're going to die. But you know what? None of those that know Christ Jesus will be condemned. You see, when we come to the very end of the Word of God, we read about the judgments. The books are opened. And there's two sets of books. And the one book contains the names of those who are written in the Lamb's Book of Life. And we stand before Jesus, names written in the Lamb's Book of Life. Our sins are forgiven. Why? Because He paid the price. Yeshua HaMashiach, that knew no sin, took our sin, you and I. He took our sin in His own body on the tree. And then He was put to death in our place. And because we've received God's free gift of life, because we've received Messiah Jesus, we've now been made the righteousness of God in Him. And when we expire and one day stand before the Lamb's Book of Life, beloved, we will stand before Him. We will not be condemned. Why? Not because we've never sinned. No, we've all sinned. But because Jesus paid the price for us. We are written in the Lamb's Book of Life. Praise the name of the Lord. Let's give glory to God. Thank you, King Jesus. Blessed be the name of the Lord all the days of our life through our last breath. Everyone who has ever lived

0: encourages the saints with here in his final verse in this psalm. The Lord redeems the soul of his servants, and get it, none. That means you and I. None of those who take refuge in him will be condemned. Father, we just want to thank you right now where we stand to be able to look into the future, thanking you for Messiah Jesus. Thank you, King Jesus, for coming. Thank you, Father God, for sending your son. Thank you, Father, that you made the word flesh to die in our place, and that because of your great love for us, because Messiah Jesus, of what you've done, we will not be condemned. Well, as I close today, beloved, with just a few minutes left, I just want to highlight a few of the spectacular verses that we hit on from Psalm number 34 through seasons 1 and 2. We started out with verse 1. I will bless the name of the Lord at all times. His praise shall continually be in my mouth. I just think this is such a life declaration. I mean, this is a choice to wake up in the morning and to be accountable to the Lord and to ourselves to live a life of praise. I will bless the Lord at all times. We have to make a decision to bless him. Sure, the devil wants to come and get us to start cursing. He wants us to start complaining. He wants us to get into the negative. But we can make a choice to say, Father, I thank you. Thank you that you created me. Thank you that I've got a choice to praise you right now. Thank you, Lord, for all the beautiful things that you've allowed me to experience. Even such simple things as making food for me to eat that tastes good to my senses. For the beauty I see in creation. For being able to hear your word or to hear the beauty of music. And of course, there are so many different ways that God touches so many of us. And some of us, you know, are not able to see anymore. Some of us may not be able to hear anymore. But there are ways that God's goodness and his grace and his beauty touches every single one of us. And we have to make a decision to live a life of praise to him. Because in reality, his entire creation is praising him. Jesus said, if you don't praise me, the rocks are going to cry out in your place. Let me ask you a question. Do you want to praise him because he created you and gave you a life and he made you in his own image? And you have a great future ahead of you in Messiah Jesus if you'll put him first? Do you want to choose to praise him and give him back the life that he's given you, thanking him for his beauty and his love? Or do you want to let a stone cry out in your place? Jesus said, if you don't praise him, a rock's going to cry out in your place. How would you like to stand before God at the end of time with your mouth mute, stitched together, not saying a word, and having a rock next to you, praising God in your place, praising God on behalf of you? Hear a rock crying out in your place because you wouldn't give him praise. That's what Jesus said is going to happen. So David said, I'm going to make a decision in my life. I know which way I'm going. As for me and my house, David said, I'm going to serve the Lord. I will bless the Lord at all times, good times and bad times. Job said, the Lord giveth, the Lord take away. Blessed be the name of the Lord. I will bless the Lord at all times, and his praise shall continually be in my mouth. You want to change the spiritual atmosphere? Beloved, live a life like that. Let everybody hear God's praise, God's hallelujah coming from your mouth. When people ask you how you're doing, say, praise God. I'm doing better than I deserve. Blessed be the name of the Lord. Always be talking about God's love. Always be talking about Jesus. Always be talking about what God's done for you. Beloved, the world needs you to do that. The world is dying. They're desperate for answers. They're desperate for hope. And you've got the answer because Jesus is the answer. So let's live like David lived. Let's wake up every day saying, Father, thank you for this day. Thank you for my life. Thank you for the opportunity that you've given me today to grow in grace. And Father, I will bless you with my mouth and love you with my lips all the days of my life.
1: Beloved ones, not only are thousands of people getting saved through this ministry, but oftentimes when I travel around the world, the Lord will open up doors for me to minister to political leaders and people in high places. I want you to know, when you send me

0: through television and on-the-ground crusades, there's fruit that's being won for the kingdom of God, and you that are supporting me, beloved, are having a part to play. You're going to have a reward for all this fruit that's being wrought through this ministry. You see, beloved, Paul says, how shall they hear without a preacher? And how shall the preacher go unless somebody sends him? You're the ones that are sending me, and together, beloved, we're going to be rewarded. I want to encourage you right now, if the Lord is speaking to your heart about supporting me and supporting this ministry, just be obedient to him and you're going to be blessed.
1: Amen, Rabbi. I love that perspective. And friends, if God is stirring your heart to become part of that mission today, we'd be honored to have you stand with us. 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So not only are you encouraging us, but you're bringing hope to people who have also been in your situation. And you know what? 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So I want to thank you for transforming lives for the sake of the kingdom of God. Thank you for supporting this ministry. If you haven't and you would like to, our number is 888-MY-RABBI or give online at discoveringthejewishjesus.com. We love you. And now here's Rabbi Schneider to speak God's sacred blessing over your life.
0: What I love about the Aaronic blessing is that it did not originate with man. The words actually proceeded from the very essence of God himself. The blessing comes from the book of Numbers, chapter 6. So listen to these words and receive the blessing of the Lord into your life today. The Lord bless you and keep you. The Lord make his face shine on you and be gracious to you. The Lord lift you up with his countenance. And the Lord give you, beloved one, his peace. And now in Hebrew.

0: God bless you, and shalom.
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2: 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Well, there's a song by Brian Duncan called Hope of the Broken Hearted. I'm going to Dean, my boss, is straight ahead. But this is, if we get out into lunchtime, look it up. The entire song, Brian Duncan, Hope of the Broken Hearted. Here's a snippet of it.

0: He that hath matter wisely shall find good. Whoso trusts in the Lord, happy is he. Proverbs 16:20. I love you, Kate. Praise family. 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
0: 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Sounds fine.
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12: 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We're so glad you're here to listen. Today's program is part one of Pastor Alan's message called Accepting God's Invitations, A New Life. 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
14: We're walking through a little series talking about accepting God's invitations. In this session, specifically around a new kind of life, Christianity is not about joining a religion or a church or a community or a denomination or a thought club or an ethics community. It's about a completely new kind of existence. There's a new power demonstrated on our behalf as Christ followers that is intended to make our life after an encounter with Jesus significantly different than the life we knew before. Before a personal revelation of Jesus, our lives are under the authority of a spirit of darkness, and we are powerless to overcome it. We find ourselves victimized by unclean spiritual things. But Jesus of Nazareth extends to us the opportunity to be set free from that and to spend our lives in his eternal kingdom. Amen. It's transformational. It is not diminishing. If you've imagined that knowing Jesus and yielding to Jesus is about taking something away from you, you're right. He'll take away the authority of darkness. And if you love the darkness, then that could be somewhat threatening. But if we want to walk in the light, there's nothing diminishing about it. And if you're still kind of caught between that decision, be honest enough with yourself to acknowledge what it is you think Jesus is going to diminish. I have not known my faith in the Lord to be diminishing in any way, nor has it been my experience in walking through the journey with thousands and thousands of people. So I'm going to encourage you today to accept God's invitations for your life. That's certainly true of the new birth. It's true of that initiation point, but it's true throughout your journey as a Christ follower. We're talking about baptism a little bit. It's true in baptism. Jesus gives us the direction to believe and repent and be baptized. It is not like a suggestion. Jesus himself presents for baptism. So we're following in his pattern. And I think oftentimes we're very casual with the invitations of God. We treat them as if it's like the other invitations that come to our lives. Most of us are inundated with invitations of one sort or another. Some of them coveted, some of them not so much. And you have the responsibility of accepting or declining and all those things. And we kind of treat God in that way, as if we can accept or decline his invitations. Now, you may have that privilege, but to decline an invitation from God is a very serious matter. It's not incumbent upon him to extend another to you. It's very presumptive to think that Almighty God, the creator of heaven and earth, will repeatedly send to you an entreaty to cooperate with him. If you recognize an invitation from God before you, do everything in your power to respond. Amen. As fully as you know how. I haven't always done that as well as I might, but whenever I have done that, I have been most grateful. Invitations from God, we have such a diminished respect, reverence, fear of God that we treat his invitations as suggestions, prompts, casual nudges. Folks, the creator of heaven and earth doesn't give you a casual nudge. You may process it that way because of our sensitivity or lack thereof. But when God puts an invitation in front of us, it's a life-altering proposition. It may seem simple. It may be something as simple as forgiving or extending a voice of kindness. Or it doesn't have to be dramatic. It doesn't have to involve large groups of people. But it has a connection with Almighty God, and our willingness to be obedient in those places, it opens the doors for trust, for greater opportunities. David was given the assignment to take down the greatest threat to the whole nation of Israel, a Philistine warrior by the name of Goliath that intimidated the entire Israelite army. And the qualifications David had was he was willing to trust God as a shepherd.
13: He managed and protected the lives of the sheep with which he was entrusted with such determination against the ferocity of any predator that would come against them, and trusting God to bring those victories to him that God said, I can trust him to overcome this intimidating Philistine warrior. You see, you and I, by accepting those invitations in the quiet, the simple, the overlooked, the insignificant places, we qualify ourselves then for other opportunities. Please don't diminish those. Psalm 35 and verse 1, I'll get to your notes, I promise. It says, contend, O Lord, with those who contend with me. Fight against those who fight against me. Can you believe you can pray that way? We're not always passive, folks. Contend with those who contend with me. Fight against those who fight against me. Doesn't stop there. Take up shield and buckler. Arise and come to my aid. Brandish spear and javelin against those who pursue me. Say to my soul, I'm your salvation. There's a whole bunch of those psalms. I like to read them, commit them to memory. I say them frequently. Contend with those who contend with me. Fight against those who fight against me. I don't have to, you do it. We all, I think, share that desire that God would fight for us, for our health, our peace, for our children, our grandkids, whatever it may be. But I think frequently we are equally focused on fighting with God, or maybe in plainer language, just resisting him. Like if I don't look, or if I don't think about it, or if I don't read my Bible anymore. You know, we get confronted with the truth of God, and it begins to encroach on some aspect of our lives where our self is still too dominant, and it's too fully occupied by what I want and what I think and what I feel. And we have a sense that God is inviting us away from that a bit, and we don't really want to yield that space. So we just think, nah, that couldn't be the Lord. It just couldn't be. But if we would respond to his invitations, this is it. We will find his benefits. Amen. The invitations of God are not for our diminishment. They're to bring fulfillment and contentment to us. And say, well, I think I would be happier if I got my own way. You understand the logic of that. It's like a small child is determined that the counsel of the parents is not helpful, that they know what's best. They know what their diet should consist of. They know what their sleep schedule should be. They understand what discipline is appropriate and inappropriate, and they resent the intrusion of their parental authority. Well, you and I lead lives much like that. We want to know what's best for us. And in our resistance to the Lord, we forfeit the benefits he would bring to us. Look at Romans 6 and verse 4. We are therefore buried with Christ through baptism into death, in order that just as Christ was raised from the dead through the glory of the Father, we too may live a new life. There's something better on the other side of Jesus. I know that we know that like up here, you're in the building on a weekend. So I understand we have it up here, but I just watch our body language. And actually, you do pretty well. If I get caught going the wrong direction in the lobbies before church, it feels like there's an old video game called Frogger. Some of you are old enough to remember that. That's what that always feels like. If I get in the way, I'm going to get smushed. But after church, then you have enthusiasm. Before church, you want your spot so that you get counted in attendance when God takes attendance. And if you're in your seat, you think you get a little extra mark. But after church, it's like, God help you if you get in the way. We become a force. You see, Jesus brings something better to us. Amen. It's not an obligation to be obedient to the Lord. It's the greatest privilege of our lives. It's not burdensome or intrusive. He has a new life for us. Look at Hebrews 2. How shall we escape if we ignore such a great salvation? He's talking about the angels that rejected what God had did for them, created beings who rejected what God had, some very similar parallels to our own lives. This salvation, which was first announced by the Lord and was confirmed to us by those who heard it,
14: God also testified to it by signs and wonders and various miracles and gifts of the Holy Spirit distributed according to his will. This journey he's describing includes miracles, God-directed announcements, signs, wonders, the gifts of the Spirit of God, and he describes it as a great salvation. Not just a ticket for eternity. The Greek word that's used translated saved in the New Testament doesn't just have to do with your spiritual change. It's talking about physical healing, spiritual freedom, a total transformation of your person. You know, so often we imagine we're doing things for God. I go to church. I volunteer a little bit. I even give some money. I try to be kind. These are the things I do for God. But in reality, God's doing something for us. He's freeing us from our brokenness, from our desperation. He's bringing a purpose to our lives. We're careening through life trying to satisfy something within us that can't be satisfied apart from God. And we have a revelation of Jesus. And we begin to find contentment and purpose and peace. And the Spirit of God begins to show us how we offload the hatred and the anger and the resentment and the rejection and the burdens. And too often we resist Him. When you respond to God's invitation, something supernatural happens on your behalf. I want to walk you through. Some of it's familiar, I'm certain, I would hope, to many of you. But participating in the kingdom of God, how's it accomplished? It's not beyond us, folks. You don't have to have a PhD in multiple languages. In John chapter 3 and verse 1, Jesus gives us counsel. He said there was a man of the Pharisees named Nicodemus, a member of the Jewish ruling council. So he's a very religious man. He's concerned about God. This man has invested his whole life in the pursuit of God. He's not a pagan. And he recognizes in Jesus something unique, something noteworthy, something worth inquiring about, something worth pursuing, even if it puts him at odds with his peer group somewhat, because it did. So Nicodemus comes to Jesus, and he came to Jesus at night, and he said, "Rabbi, teacher, we know you're a teacher who's come from God. No one could perform the miraculous signs you're doing if God were not with him. You don't fit my framework. I don't understand how you can have the kind of authority you do. I wouldn't be looking for it to be delivered from somebody that came from Nazareth. You're outside my expectational frame, but nobody could do what you're doing unless God was with you." And Jesus said, "I tell you the truth." And you know when you see that phrase, right? Buckle up. He's about to say something that's unbelievable. That's why he said, "No, really, I'm telling you the truth. I tell you the truth. No one can see the kingdom of God unless he's born again."
12: Before we return to today's message, Pastor Allen wants to share a book to help you be free from worry.
14: In the Sermon on the Mount, Jesus said a half a dozen times, "Do not worry." Not a suggestion, it's a directive. I have a question. Are you living in obedience to Jesus, or are you ignoring him? Well, we got a new book, it'll help you. It's called Freedom from Worry. It's really a how-to guide to live a life in the peace that Jesus promised us. You don't have to have a life choked with fear and anxiety and worry. You can be free. Let's cooperate with Jesus. It's the best way to walk through our days, I promise.
12: 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Now, let's get back to Pastor Allen with his message called Accepting God's Invitations, A New Life. Tune in tomorrow to hear part two.
14: None of us can participate in the kingdom of God without a new birth.
13: without a transformation from one kingdom to another. We can call it salvation, we can call it conversion initiation, you can call it the new birth, you can call it being saved. The terms are interchangeable to me, but they all describe a movement from one kingdom to another. So the $64,000 question becomes, how do you accomplish that? Do you join the right church? Do you recite the right creed? Is it about a moral code or a dietary set of rules? How do you accomplish the new birth? Jesus cared about Nicodemus enough. He didn't just demurely say, oh, thank you for the compliments. The miracles have been quite remarkable, haven't they? That blind guy, did you see the look on his face when he could see? Jesus could have taken such an easy path. He confronted Nicodemus. He said, you can't participate in the kingdom of God by being observant. It requires a new birth. And the same is true for you and me. Look at Romans 10 and verse 9. If you confess with your mouth Jesus is Lord and you believe in your heart that God raised him from the dead, you will be saved. For it's with your heart that you believe and you're justified, and it's with your mouth that you confess and you are saved. He didn't mention going to church or joining the right group or reading the right translation of the Bible. I'm not saying those things don't have significance, but they're not of primary importance. The doorway into the kingdom of God begins with what you say and what you believe. You have to choose in your heart Jesus of Nazareth first as Christ, as Messiah, as the anointed Son of God. You have to accept that by faith. You're not going to get a laminated card delivered by Amazon to your home. You will have to choose to believe that. But that in itself is not adequate. I've studied in some remarkable institutions with people who've given their lives to studying the Bible, and they're not Christ followers. They always bewildered me a bit. And they would talk about Jesus in some remarkable terms. In both theology schools here and at Hebrew University, I met some professors that had the highest regard for Jesus. As a healer, a miracle worker, a teacher. But the step that follows that is to acknowledge Jesus as Lord. That makes that personal. There's a surrendering in that. When you yield yourself to someone as Lord, there is a point of submission in that. Jesus, be Lord of my life. I'm not just asking you for a ticket to heaven so that I can remain Lord. That's not the nature of the bargain. The transformation, the power of God at work within us to help us become free and to overcome the challenges is unleashed when we say, Jesus, I acknowledge my need. I can't do this for myself. Be Lord of my life. And then I think there's one more expression of that that follows when we begin to serve him as king. See, that's when you lose all the embarrassment. You're no longer reluctant. You're not hesitant because you recognize the one who is Lord of your life is the King of all the kings and the Lord of all the lords. Amen. When that revelation breaks through in your heart, you will lose the reluctance to identify with Jesus because you'll recognize that everything is in submission to him and he chose you. See, it isn't that I chose Jesus. He chose me before I chose him. Now, before you get too inflated about that, you can help anybody else find their way into the kingdom because he chose them too if we'll cooperate with that. But Jesus as Christ, the Messiah, as my Lord and my King is transformational. You believe it in your heart and you say it with your mouth. If you've never done that intentionally, purposefully, intending to yield your life to the Lord, we will give you an opportunity today. It's a personal choice, and it brings about personal change. Look in Luke 3 and verse 7. John said to the crowds coming to be baptized, this is John the Baptist, the predecessor to Jesus, the one preparing the way, the forerunner. He said, you brood of vipers, who warned you to flee from the coming wrath? Those are not flattering words in any time. Bunch of snakes. I mean, if you know the larger context, he said the prostitutes and the thieves are responding to this message more readily than you bunch of snakes. Produce fruit in keeping with repentance and don't begin to say to yourselves, we have Abraham as our father. I tell you that out of these stones, God can raise up children for Abraham. How often do we put things in front of the transformational power of God? We belong to the right group. We behave in the right way. We take communion with the right color juice.
14: We baptize in the right kind of pool. We initiate all sorts of points of self-righteousness, things that we imagine that give ourselves standing and status with God. Personal changes. Look at Matthew 18. The disciples came to Jesus and said, "Who's the greatest in the kingdom of heaven?" I like reading about the disciples because I feel as goofy as they are. Can you imagine going to Jesus like with your best friends and saying, "Tell us, which one of us is really the best?" I mean, you kind of cringe when you think about it. No, really now. I mean, you know John and James and Andrew. Which one of us do you think? And you're going like, "Oh, please, this is not going to end well, fellas." When you're reading it, you know, but don't we all get in those places? We're offended. We're a little bruised. Somebody didn't recognize our spirituality. Don't they know? They didn't recognize our service. Our faithfulness. Don't you know which one of us is the greatest? I mean, at the very least, he's going to say, "Oh, the whole group of you, I recruited you. You're the best of the best." How easily we get into the ditch in that way. The Bible says that pride goes not before the fall. That's the idiom we use. The Bible says pride goes before destruction. We don't want to do that. Watch what Jesus says to him. "Which one of us is the best? Which one of us?" He called a little child and had him stand among them. And he said, "I tell you the truth." Oh, put the helmet on. "I tell you the truth, unless you change and you become like little children, you will never enter the kingdom of heaven." Don't tell me I recruited you. Don't tell me you saw miracles. Jesus says that later in the Gospels. He said, "Many will present themselves to me and say, 'Lord, I did miracles in your name. I cast out demons in your name. I did all the things.' And I'll say, 'Depart from me. Go away from me. I don't know who you are.'" Jesus said, unless you change and become like little children, not childish. We have enough childish Christ followers. Childlike, there's an enormous difference. Personal change. Remember the question, right? Participating in the kingdom of God. Jesus described it as a new birth, a new life, a new beginning, a new creation. But it involves a personal choice. It involves personal change. And it also includes personal accountability. Look at Romans 1. "For since the creation of the world, God's invisible qualities, his eternal power, and his divine nature have been very clearly seen, being understood from what has been made, so that men are without excuse." You need to understand that. God has presented himself to every human being. Different ways. We have different levels of responsibility. To whom much is given, much is required. If you speak the English language, there's a much higher sense of responsibility for you. You can't truly be a significant scholar of Scripture in an academic sense without learning the English language. But to every person, God's given a revelation of himself, so that men are without excuse, he says. Look at the far. "Although they knew God, they neither glorified him as God nor gave thanks to him." If you refuse to give glory to God, if you refuse to acknowledge that God is not like us, that he's beyond us, he's different from us, he's the creator of all things, that he holds the world and the universe together by the authority of his word. There's such an arrogance that this is so prevalent today. The spirit of Antichrist is so prevalent in our world. You hear Jesus mocked on a regular basis by all the forms of communication that cascade over us. I don't think you can turn on a broadcast program or look at social media or pick up a print piece without there being, sometimes they're subtle, sometimes they're very blatant, mocking the authority of God. You need Christ followers. You need people of faith in your inner circle, people that you purposely spend discretionary time with to help encourage you, to affirm your faith. Because I'm telling you, the voices that are crying against it are overwhelming.
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18: Ronald Reagan understood that preserving liberty required more than defending it. It had to be taught. In his 1989 farewell address, Reagan warned America about the danger of losing its national memory. If we forget what we did, we won't know who we are. Reagan understood that a free nation cannot preserve principles its people no longer understand. Every generation must learn why America's freedoms matter, understand the sacrifices that secured them, and accept the responsibilities that come with self-government. Liberty cannot be simply inherited. It must be intentionally passed from one generation to the next. Because when we fail to teach the meaning of freedom, we eventually lose the will to preserve it. So, are we preparing the next generation merely to inherit liberty, or teaching them why it is worth preserving?
19: What if 1 week in the Mediterranean could change the way you view the New Testament? This is Alistair Begg, inviting you to join me on the Deeper Faith Mediterranean Cruise, August 28th to September 4, 2027. So, I hope you will consider coming. You can find all the information that you need at deeperfaithcruise.com.
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0: Charles said it was horrible. He said it was the worst thing you could ever imagine. And he said, in fact, it was so horrible that when I went to kindergarten, I looked at this girl and I said, I gotta get out of my house. I don't know what to do. And she said, pray.
1: The friend.
0: The friend said, pray.
1: Mm-hmm. And these are five-year-olds.
0: Yeah. Mm-hmm.
26: That's Michelle Ablard describing the terrible plight of an abused child who ended up in foster care and then, through a series of miracles, ended up in her home and today is Michelle's adopted son. This is Focus on the Family with Jim Daly, and we're going to hear more of this incredible story, and then we're going to be asking you to prayerfully consider how you might help one of the tens of thousands of orphans living in foster care right now. Thanks for joining us. I'm John Fuller.
1: You know, John, one of our core values here at the ministry is the value of children. And we believe children are a heritage from the Lord and a blessing. And that's why so many of our programs are devoted to parenting and making sure parents are doing the best job they can do to raise the next generation. And what a calling it is to raise the next generation. I know moms are going, man, is this worth it? Yes, it's worth it. I've seen it with my own boys. Gene poured into them. I poured into them too, but Gene was the backbone of those boys getting a good foundation. And we live in a fallen world, and many kids today grew up in broken families. I grew up in a broken family. I was the foster kid way back when. And that was in fourth, fifth grade. And, you know, I ended up moving in with my brother, who was a young man who married his pregnant teen wife. And that had a whole thing, too. But that was junior high and high school. So I've come from that brokenness. And here's the one thing that's amazing. God is there for you. And he's a father to the fatherless. And he is close to the brokenhearted and saves those crushed in spirit. And I think one thing, when your family breaks apart, you are crushed in spirit. But the Lord is there to say, come with me, and restores that brokenness. And today's program is about that.
26: Yeah, we've got a remarkable story for you about a school teacher who had a heart for children, and God pushed her to become involved in foster parenting. And this is really inspirational, and I think it's going to be life-changing for a number of our listeners. Michelle Ablard is in the studio with us. She's been a grade school teacher and educational specialist for over 25 years now. In 2017, Michelle became certified as a foster care parent, and that began an unexpected journey toward adoption of her now two children, Charles and Jean. And she's captured her story in a little book called Faith Builds a Family, A Journey of Faith, Hope, and Healing.
1: Michelle, welcome to Focus on the Family.
0: Well, thank you.
1: I love your story, and it's close to my heart, like I said, in the middle. But first of all, teachers were so important to me growing up. I think it was the structure I was looking for, because my home life was so void of structure. I had an alcoholic father, and my mom, you know, did what she could do, but it was falling apart. And, you know, I think going to school just was it for me. And I could excel in there, and I felt confident in there. Mm-hmm. And teachers, for whatever reason, they just took an interest in me and loved on me, which was awesome. It gave me a certain confidence that I don't think I had otherwise. Yeah. But that was all teachers. So on behalf of all those other teachers, thank you for doing what you've done and what you do every day. And I just think it's a great thing. You talk about being an ordinary school teacher with dogs and a mortgage, and that's what you thought your life would be like. And then
0: very routine.
1: You get into this situation. What was the nudge that God gave you to get into foster care?
0: Well, it was interesting because I did have dogs and a mortgage, and I got in my car every day and drove to work, and it was routine.
1: Yeah.
0: And some days I would show up at work and be, how did I get here? Did I run any red lights? Or, you know, because all of a sudden it was so routine. But one day in particular, I'll never forget, I was driving to work and I just felt inside my spirit. I've never had God speak verbally to me, but I felt deep in my spirit, quit your job.
1: That, out of nowhere.
0: Out of nowhere.
1: That is how God speaks to us.
0: Out of nowhere. You know,
1: what did I
0: and,
1: just do?
0: And at that time, they were like having lists of teachers that were going to be laying off and things because districts just didn't have the funding at that point from the state. And I said, quit my job. That's funny. You know, so I just went on to work like nothing. And I kept feeling that all week. Wow. You know, I felt just conviction, quit your job. And I was like, okay, this isn't making sense. So I walked into school one day and with the staff that I just loved, and I loved being there. It had been my home for 16 years, you know. And I walked in. I was under so much conviction. I just blurted at everyone I saw, I feel like I need to quit.
1: Wow.
0: And they just laughed. You know, that helped me feel better then inside, because I was pretty much ignoring what I knew I should do.
1: Yeah, and what's so critical in this is the way God sews this together. So you did quit. You did get another job. And it was actually, you got paid more.
0: I did.
1: So that was good. But something happens in that second grade class that you're teaching. Tell us what happened.
0: Yeah, so it was, and that's another amazing thing, that I was working with all struggling readers, and there was this little girl. Her name was Jean. In that group, and she was balding, and the smell was horrible, you know, and we saw red flags. We always saw red flags.
1: Sure.
0: But they're so good at covering things up that you can't just call the state on a red flag, and you have to have something. So she was very unlovable, and after, you know, at that point I'd been in the classroom 17 years, and I knew that the most unlovable were the ones who needed the most love.
1: Right.
0: And so I went home every night and prayed, God, help me to love this child.
1: Yeah.
0: But God has definitely taught me to love that child.
1: Well, and again, what you're describing is common with kids that are, you know, have very difficult trauma at home.
0: Mm-hmm. Yep.
1: Yeah. It's not unusual.
0: We knew there was something.
1: Yeah.
0: You know, and that's another thing that you had mentioned, that the boundaries, you know, the consistency. And so that was their safe place where they could do that kind of stuff, because they knew that we would consistently love them while disciplining them.
1: No, it's so good. But in your book, Faith Builds a Family, you share a story about the day you agreed to become a foster parent for Jean, this little girl that kind of captured you.
0: Yes.
1: I mean, to be loved, and you knew the need for her to be loved. And then her older brother, Charles, also described that first night when they were dropped off, and you're fostering at this point. So you're certified, and then the kids come along. Something Jean and I have experienced as well.
0: Yeah.
1: I think we had about 15 foster kids come through our house. And it's an interesting, that first experience is interesting.
0: It's
1: because you don't know
0: scary.
1: What to expect. You're just on the porch going, okay, here they come.
0: It's scary,
1: so,
0: you know.
1: So, yeah, what happened?
0: I knew who was coming,
1: okay.
0: which was beautiful.
1: That's even better.
0: You know, but I also knew who was coming, which was also scary because I knew who.
1: Yeah.
0: That's true. I had worked with her,
1: yeah.
0: You know, and I'm like, they were completely terrified when they were walking up. It was like the weight of the world was on their shoulders. And I come to the door and they look up. And they start just screaming, "It's Miss Applard!"
1: That's kind of cool, actually.
0: Yeah, so then I opened the door, and they were just, so they ran everywhere, and I'm thinking, what did I get myself into?
1: Well, that's the beginning. They got to check out the domain.
0: They were so excited, just amazing.
26: And their ages at this time were?
0: 7 and 8.
26: Okay, wow.
1: And they're in the foster system, and there's a distinction. So the state is hopeful that there can be some work with the parents, the birth parents, that they can get to a healthier place, and hopefully there's intervention. But that is, you know, for the 343,000 kids in foster care, about 77,000, the parental rights have been terminated. Mm-hmm. These kids, their parental rights had not been terminated yet.
0: No.
1: But so they're in the system. This is hopefully a temporary thing to where the parents can get their act together. Mm-hmm. And this is going on in every state in the U.S.
0: Yeah.
1: I mean, that is the idea. And they really, the state works hard for reunification, sometimes to a fault, to be honest, because those parents aren't going to be able to get the bad behavior corrected.
0: Yeah.
1: And then that's when the court steps in, they terminate parental rights, and that's where you have 77,000 who are available for adoption. And just describe these kids particularly, what they were facing. How long were they in the foster system? When did they become available for adoption?
0: We went through actually years. I think it was 4.5 years. Mm-hmm.
1: So there was visitation occurring?
0: Visitation started after 9 months. The abuse in their home was so horrific. But due to state laws, they had to start at least trying to work on reunification. So they started visits. And Charles immediately started having physical problems, neurological. He looked like he was having seizures and his arms would fly everywhere. And he doesn't remember the details of the abuse. It was so horrific. But he, it comes out in his body. Yeah. And, you know, that's another thing that they learned early on, how to advocate for themselves. And he,
1: survival.
0: Yeah, he wrote, actually, no, he went and made a video for the judge begging, please don't ever make me go see them again. And the judge granted his wishes, and he was free to never see them again.
1: Wow.
0: He said, it's just too, it's doing too much, to, I can't heal. Gene went to see the parents a little while longer, and it was through a few conversations that she revealed that she was afraid to tell them that she didn't want to see them anymore, that they would hurt her because they still had that hold on her.
1: Sure. You know, the thing that's so hard to grasp is it's one, a beautiful thing. Children have an amazing capacity to forgive their flawed parents. I mean, I did. And I know that feeling. You still love your dad. You still love your mom, even though they're not healthy parents.
0: Yep.
1: Oftentimes, those parents were abused as children.
0: Yep.
1: And it's a repetitive cycle that occurs. And so we need to recognize that. In Jean's case, your daughter, she was having fantasy escapes.
0: Yep.
1: Describe that, because that, again, is a tool of survival.
0: Yeah. I mean, her dream was that one day she would be able to sit on the couch and snuggle with her mom. That was her dream, that her mom would actually wrap her in her arms and snuggle with her. And she thought that with these parenting classes that they were going to be better, you know, and that was her dream. She continued with the family visits just for a short while after. She would go off into her closet afterwards, and I would hear her talking, and she'd be off in a completely different world.
1: So in that context, what were, you know, some of the attitude adjustment that you needed to have, expectation adjustments?
0: A lot of patience.
1: Yeah.
0: You know, and just sit there and wait for her to come out of it and just say, hey, what were you doing? And that was how she coped. She would completely leave the situation completely. Another thing is, you know, we had good therapists, and a good therapist brings the foster mom in at the end, or dad. Yeah. So that's how we worked through a lot of it. A lot of it, I think, it was just her feeling safe. And
1: right,
0: once
1: totally.
0: She started to feel safe, she no longer disappeared into another world.
1: Yeah.
0: And she's never gone there since.
1: That's one of the best rewards, and I experienced that, Jean and I, with some of the foster kids that came in with food insecurity issues, stuttering. I mean, these are things that occur because the kids have been traumatized.
0: Yeah.
1: And there's no box that says perfect child.
0: No.
1: You know, that you can select from. They all come typically with issues. And then the question is how do you do the things you need to do to give that child confidence and security? The one that I experienced with it was a 2-year-old boy, and he came in, stuttered, and he would sit for breakfast, and Mr. Jim, you know, can I have cereal? And I give him a bowl of cereal. Can I have toast? I give him toast. Can I have a pancake? I give him a pancake. This went on for like 3 or 4 weeks every morning. And I just did what he would ask for. And one day, it just ended. And he asked for a bowl of cereal and nothing else. And the other thing is, the stuttering stopped at the same moment. It's like he could then speak clearly. It was like a total God thing. Just those things, those insecurities, and the fact that he knew he could have access to food.

people come to Christ instantly as soon as they hear the gospel. It's the miracle of a moment. Others resist that decision for decades until one day they realize their need for Christ. Sometimes it's a crisis or tragedy that brings them to that point. Other times it's as though their eyes suddenly open. Today on A New Beginning, Pastor Greg Laurie shows us the miraculous conversion of a certain Philippian jailer, a conversion that would sweep through his entire family.

0: And the title of my message is How to Look Up When Things Look Down. Now, what we're reading about here in the book of Acts is the second missionary journey of the Apostle Paul. And Paul now has a new wingman, and his name is Silas. So now they're headed to a place called Philippi. So he arrives with Silas, and there's this lady there, and her name is Lydia. Lydia was a very affluent woman. It says that she sold purple garments. So back in this day, treating expensive cloth with expensive purple dye would be what we would call a designer gown, a designer shirt. So this is a woman who was very affluent, very well off, and this is the first convert of this second missionary journey. So here's the devil now with his counter attack. Acts 16, verse 16. As we went to prayer, a certain slave girl possessed with the spirit of divination, who brought her masters much profit, started following us. So this demon-possessed woman now starts following the apostles. She was shouting, "These men are servants of the Most High and have come to tell you how to be saved." Actually, this word she said could be translated, she shrieked. So here's Paul and Silas walking along through Philippi. She's behind him screaming out, "They're servants of the Most High God." They're going, "Oh, this woman's really getting on my nerves." And it's interesting because in the original language, it says she had the spirit of Python. And what that means is there was a myth that the python snake guarded the temple of Apollo. And so there was this weird demonic thing. And so Paul cast the demon out. Well, now the people who were controlling this woman, effectively trafficking her, pimping her out, if you will, and making a lot of money off of her, were outraged because this witchy woman was their source of income. So when they exercise the demon, they also exercise the income for her master. So now they're angry. Acts 16, verse 20, though, they go and try to whip up the people, and the whole city is in an uproar because of these Jews, they shouted. They're teaching the people to do things against Roman customs. A mob quickly formed against Paul and Silas, and the city officials ordered them stripped and beat them with wooden rods. We'll stop there. So now these accusers put Paul and Silas up on trumped up charges. Sounds like they're anti-Semitic. These Jews have come into our city. They're not Romans like us. We're obviously superior, they're saying. And these Jews have whipped the people up and have done these horrible things. So now Paul and Silas are beaten. And now they're sent to prison. So we pick up in Acts 16, verse 23, what happened after that? They were severely beaten. Then they were thrown into prison, and the jailer was ordered to make sure they didn't escape. So he took no chances and put them into the inner dungeon and clapped their feet in the stocks. Around midnight, Paul and Silas were praying and singing hymns to God, and the other prisoners were listening. Verse 26, suddenly there was a great earthquake, and the prison was shaken at its foundations, and the doors flew open, and the chains of every prisoner fell off. The jailer woke up to see the prison doors open. He assumed the prisoners had escaped, and he drew his sword to kill himself. Paul shouted to him, "Don't do it! We're all here!" Trembling with fear, the jailer called for lights and ran to the dungeon and fell down before Paul and Silas. And he brought them out and asked, "Sirs, what must I do to be saved?" They replied, "Believe on the Lord Jesus Christ and you will be saved along with your entire household." Then they shared the word of the Lord with him and all who lived in his household. The same hour the jailer washed their wounds, he and everyone in his household were immediately baptized, and he brought them into his house and set a meal before them. He and his entire household rejoiced because they all believed in God. Wow. Isn't that one of the greatest stories in the Bible? So Paul starts out as a prisoner and ends up leading the jailer to Christ. Another heart is opened And now another house is open. I love how his whole home was impacted. A lot of times the way that Jesus comes into a family is through one person. One person believes. They become a Christian. And now this kind of upsets the family. Jesus said, do you think that I've come to bring peace to the earth? No, I tell you, division. A mother will be divided against her daughter. A father against his son. Your enemies will be those of your own household. We read that and say, what? I thought Jesus came to bring peace. He did, and he does. But sometimes before that peace, there's a division. Let me illustrate it because many of you have lived this. So you become a Christian, and at Thanksgiving, maybe there was a lot of drinking and a lot of partying and a lot of whatever. That was my life before. But now you're a Christian, and you say, you know, I'd like to pray when it's time to eat. Say grace. You've never said grace in your family before. And, okay, whatever. Let's pray. And you pray your prayer. And a lot of people don't like it one bit. But then one other family member comes to Christ. Then another one comes to Christ. So there's division at first, resentment. But now they're coming to Jesus one by one. And before you know it, it's a Christian family. I've seen it happen so many times. Passed on from generation to generation.
1: Pastor Greg Laurie will have the second half of his message in just a moment.
0: You know, I've heard people describe a trip to Israel as seeing the Bible actually come to life. Hey, everybody, Greg Laurie. And I've been to Israel many times, and I've led a lot of tours, and I have to say that's absolutely true. Listen, when you're walking on the same stones that Jesus himself walked on, well, that's something that's enriching to your faith. It's not just a travel experience. It actually energizes and enhances your study of the Bible. Think of it this way. It's a vacation with a purpose. And we're going to be taking a tour of Israel April 6 to 15, 2027. 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
1: 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Well, we're in Acts 16 today as Pastor Greg presents his message, How to Look Up When Things Look Down.
0: So look at all of the people that Paul and Silas reach in this chapter. The up in the outer, a lady named Lydia. The down in the outer, the demon-possessed woman. The soldier somewhere in the middle. So Lydia, the designer, the former snake girl, and a jailer. All these people come to faith. The rich and the poor, the slave and the free, the man and the woman, all one in Christ and ready to rock their world. And they became the nucleus of the church of Philippi that Paul wrote an epistle to known as Philippians, right? Now let me come back and consider the question of the jailer. What must I do to be saved? What must I do to be saved, he asks. And Paul says, believe on the Lord Jesus Christ and you shall be saved. Why do we complicate this message? This is the Apostle Paul, a very credible source that we can look to on how to share the gospel. As I said earlier, people can get so tied up into a theological pretzel as they're trying to articulate the gospel. No one can understand it. I don't even think the person describing it understands it. It's so simple. Believe on the Lord Jesus Christ and you will be saved. That's it. That's our message. But we have to define it. What does it mean to believe in the Lord Jesus Christ? Is a mere intellectual assent to the facts that a man named Jesus came to this world, died on a cross, and even rose from the dead? It includes that, but there's much more. Because the Bible says the demons believe and tremble. Going back to Python Girl. What was she saying? These men are servants of the Most High God. Was that technically true? Actually, it was. It's just the way she said it. And that she was possessed by a demon. Even the demons believe and tremble, you see. So some people say, I believe in Jesus, therefore I'm saved. Well, do you believe in the way the Bible tells you to believe. Jesus said, for God so loved the world, he gave his only begotten son, and whosoever believes in him should not perish, but have everlasting life. By implication, believing means to take hold of one thing and let go of another. Or to put it another way, it's to believe in and repent of. See, you have to repent of your sins. On the day of Pentecost, Peter said, they said, what shall we do? They wanted to believe. He says, repent and be converted. And times of refreshment will come from the presence of the Lord. To repent means to turn from known sin. Now, honestly, you may not know all the stuff you're doing is sin yet, so you repent of what you know to repent of. And as you get to know the Lord better, you repent of more things because you realize there's a lot of things that aren't right. But the point is believing means to trust in, to cling to, and rely on. It's to put your full weight on something. I'm putting my full weight of 160 pounds. Wait, what are you laughing? Why are you laughing? That's my left leg. Okay, so I'm putting my full weight on this platform. I'm expecting it to hold me. And you put your full weight in Christ, as I pointed out earlier. It's not Christ plus good works. Christ plus baptism. Christ plus X, Y, or Z. It's Jesus and Jesus alone. I believe in him. That's what it means. You say, well, saved. That's kind of a weird word. I don't think it's weird at all. Isn't it the perfect word? I mean, if someone was in a burning building and a courageous firefighter rushed in and brought them out, if you read about it later, it would probably say a person was saved. If someone was drowning out in the ocean, caught in a riptide, and a lifeguard swam out to save them, that's the word we used. They saved them. And this is what God does. He saves us. You say, he saves us from what? He saves us, for starters, from future judgment. Romans 5:9 says, since we've been made right in God's sight by the blood of Christ, he will save us from God's judgment. How will I be saved? The Bible says, whoever will call upon the name of the Lord will be saved. And that's what we need to do. We call on his name. You know, sometimes you hear people say, well, I tried Christianity. I tried Jesus Christ. It didn't work for me. Well, I immediately dismiss your statement because I know you didn't try Jesus. First of all, he's not a product. Okay, so what's a return policy on this? I'll be honest with you. I like to play around with gadgets, okay? So I'll order something online, but first thing I do, return policy. Can I return this? Is there a restocking fee? Okay, good. Because I want to see this in real life, and I want to see if I like it. Look at it, I don't like it. Or, hey, I do like it, whatever. So people come to Jesus, all right, what's the return policy? It's not working. I tried it for a whole week. Jesus Christ is not a product. If it didn't work, it's because you failed, not because he failed, because he's not an it, he's a him, and he'll change you. I'd be like a person saying, yeah, I tried the whole medicine thing. It didn't work for me. I'm still sick. Wait, what happened? Well, you went down to the doctor. He did a diagnosis of your problem, said you need to take this medication twice a day until the bottle's done. And I think you'll be better. So you go down, you get your prescription filled, and you never open it, never do anything the doctor said. You get sicker. Yeah, I tried medicine. It didn't work for me. No, you didn't follow the doctor's directions. Or I tried the whole health club thing. I did the whole gym membership. You joined a gym? Yes, I did. Did you ever go to the gym? Oh, yeah. What did you do? Stood around and talked, then went for donuts afterwards. Okay, that's you. That's on you. Don't say you tried the gym and it didn't work. You didn't do what you were supposed to do. So if you really believe in Jesus and you start following Jesus and you repent of your sins and you start reading the Bible and you get involved.

0: 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And in it, you point out how the Bible gives us a biblical worldview.
1: Yeah.
0: What does that actually look like in everyday life?
1: Yeah, well, a biblical worldview is learning to think biblically, not emotionally. And, you know, every day we are bombarded with all kinds of information. It starts with your phone, scrolling through X or other social media platforms. You're absorbing information, a lot of it not helpful, some of it even potentially hurtful. Then there's the television. Then there's just a stream of things that you hear and are exposed to each and every day. So Romans 12 sums it up as follows. It says, Paul speaking, I urge you, therefore, brothers, to present yourselves to God as a living sacrifice, holy and acceptable. Don't be conformed to this world, but be transformed by the renewing of your mind, that you might know what is the good and perfect will of God. So two things Paul tells us is, well, three really. First, present yourself to God. Present your mind to God, present your life to God, present your day to God. Number two, don't be conformed to this world's way of thinking. As one translation puts it, don't let this world squeeze you into its mold. What should I do instead? Be transformed by your study of the Word of God. Don't be conformed to this world. Be transformed by the renewing of your mind. How do you renew your mind? Fill it with the Bible. That's the best thing you can do. So I talk about this and a whole lot more in a new book that I've written titled, What Every Growing Christian Needs to Know. Let me help you get your mind set on the right track so you can learn to think and then act biblically. The title of the book I want to send you is What Every Growing Christian Needs to Know.
0: 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And then, Pastor Greg, just before we go, would you mind praying with the person listening who wants to make a change today in their relationship?

0: relationship with the Lord.
1: I'd be happy to, Dave. You know, as you've been listening to this today, maybe you've heard another voice. By that I mean, yeah, you heard me say a few things, but you heard God's voice speak to you deep in the recesses of your heart. And it suddenly dawned on you, this is what I need. Or to state it more accurately, this is who I need. I need Jesus and I want Jesus, but maybe you don't know how to make that connection. Let me help you. God is only a prayer away. He stands at the door of your heart and he knocks. And Jesus says, if you'll hear his voice and open the door, he'll come in. Let me help you open the door, so to speak, of your heart as you invite Jesus to be your Savior and Lord. So here's what I would like you to do. I'd like you to stop what you're doing and I want you to pray a prayer after me. I'll lead you in this prayer. And as you pray it, God will hear you. Pray this after me right now if you want Jesus Christ to come into your life. Lord Jesus, I know I am a sinner and I am sorry for my sin and I need your forgiveness right now. Would you come into my heart, my life as Savior, as God, as friend? I choose to follow you from this moment forward. Thank you for calling me and accepting me and forgiving me. In Jesus' name I pray. Amen. I know that was a relatively short prayer. Maybe you felt something as you prayed it. Maybe you felt nothing. That doesn't really matter, because God's word says, these things we write to you that believe on the name of the Son of God, that you may know that you have eternal life. It doesn't say so you may think you have it or you may hope you have it if God's in a good mood. No, that you can know it. And I want you to know, if you pray that prayer in a minute, Jesus Christ, the Son of God, has come into your life. So congratulations. You're now a Christian. Now continue to follow the Lord.
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0: This is John MacArthur with another edition of Portraits of Grace. Praise the Lord is a common expression today. Some see it as a catchy slogan, others commercialize it, still others reduce it to nothing more than PTL. But despite such attempts to trivialize it, praising the Lord remains the believer's expression of love and gratitude to God. And God desires and deserves your praise. That's why Hebrews 13:15 says, "Let us continually offer up a sacrifice of praise to God. That is the fruit of lips that give thanks to His name." Praise involves reciting God's attributes and works, giving Him honor and reverence for who He is and for what He has done for His people. May your praise follow that same pattern. This is John MacArthur, looking forward to bringing you more Portraits of Grace.
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15: The Bible says that Jesus Christ himself created the angels. 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The Bible says Jesus created the angels.
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14: 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Now, this is a series about who Jesus really is, not the Jesus of popular opinion, but the Jesus of the Bible, God himself, who stepped into our world. And in this message, we'll discover that Jesus is the very one who created the angels. You see, people are fascinated by angels, but most of what we picture is wrong. The Bible shows us powerful, awesome creatures who worship God without ceasing. And the amazing truth is that Jesus Christ himself made them. So today, Pastor Jack teaches us that the angels were created with a passion to worship God. They never grow tired or bored, and if we're honest, they probably wonder why we don't worship with the same joy. Before we get into the message, I had a chance to sit down with Pastor Jack and talk about it with him. So let's get into that. Christ and the angels. This is really interesting. You tell this incredible story about a man named Glenn who was pulled from a burning car by just an ordinary looking stranger who then just vanished. Mm. It happened with the door still crushed in, right? Still shut. It never opened. Walk us through that one real quick, would you?
16: Yeah, I was at a men's gathering at the church back in those days that I was attending. And he would be there early in the mornings to prepare the breakfast for the men's gathering once a week. And we actually thought he was killed. In fact, even when the first responders showed up, they immediately assumed that they would have to somehow extract his body from the wreckage. It was just beyond survivable. But he was alive. Not only alive, but when he made his recovery, he began telling his family, and eventually he told the church, this is what happened.
14: Yeah.
16: And it was quite remarkable. And even the officers, the traffic officers, had made mention in their report that they were looking at the vehicle expecting to find his body, where he was out and away from the vehicle, laying down on the grass when he came to. And they talked about how there was no way for him to have been ejected. He technically should have been cut in half, yeah, by the nature of the accident.
14: Mm-hmm.
16: And then he went on to say that he remarkably, without him knowing, he slouched down at the second of impact. He saw this individual speaking to him, helping him out through this location of the crash, which is impossible. And then this individual was comforting him and said, you're going to be fine. And then he was out and came to with the officers discovering him and then arousing him to being awake. And look, that doesn't happen every day, but yeah, we do know from the life of several in scripture and the gospels that it does happen. So we need to be always very aware and conscious of the fact that people around us, maybe they're not exactly people around us. Maybe there's a person that is an angelic presence, an angelic deliverer, because the Bible tells us that we need to be careful how we treat strangers, because unknowingly we could be entertaining an angel. I mean, that's like TV stuff, man. And yet it's what the Bible says.
14: You know, my grandmother had these plaster of Paris cherubs up on the wall in the bathroom. Back when I was a kid, I thought, oh, that must be what an angel looks like. A fat little plaster of Paris.
16: They definitely do not look like that.
14: This is good stuff. Let's get into this. Christ and the angels.
15: This morning we come to a very, very interesting, and you know what? Look around you today. Obviously a very exciting topic. People are nuts about angels. They got angels everywhere. They got angel lapel buttons. They got angel ties. They've got angel, little angel things on license plates, bumper stickers, and it's just a craze right now. And I don't know if it's just national or worldwide, but it's everywhere. But the interest in angels has always been. Ever since the beginning of time, there seems to be this mysterious curiosity regarding angels and what they're all about and how they traverse regarding the heavenly realm and regarding earth. You might want to jot this down. Out of the 34 books of the Bible, you know, the Bible's one book, but it's made up of 66 books. Out of the 66 books of the Bible, 34 of them make reference to angels. And by the way, they are some awesome creatures. They are angels. They're not like, you know, angels that you see in drawings or what some artist might render. I know, and I understand that the New Age movement is really big on angels. And they have these cute angels. Have you seen them? They're angels and they're like waving, you know, and they got a big smile. I'm not saying angels don't smile, and I'm not saying angels don't wave. But every instance of an angel appearing in the Bible, the people are greatly affected. More often than not, they are absolutely scared to death of the angelic appearance. Daniel, when he sees the angel that appears to him while he's praying, it says in the end of Daniel's book, Daniel chapter 12, it says there that the angel and his appearance left me, Daniel, sick for many days, and all strength had left him, and he laid in bed by having an encounter with an angel. That's an awesome thing. So whatever our perception or our understanding of angels might be, it's probably wrong. And you know, you've heard me say this before, it is pathetic that in some of your bathrooms or somewhere in your hallway, you might have a little fat cherub on your wall with a little arrow and is a little baby somewhere around 11 or 12 months of age with little stubby wings and big round butt. Have you noticed? And he's just there like little Cupid, and he's so cute. Now, that's not in the Bible. You know, you don't see those kind of angels in the Bible. You see these awesome creatures that you're going to get a look at this morning. And remember this, and we'll see it as we go through. But those of you who might be new, jot this down. The Bible says that Jesus Christ himself created the angels. Not the Holy Spirit, not God the Father, Jesus. The Bible says Jesus created the angels. And that's pretty amazing. We'll see just exactly how that all works. We know, first of all, that there are some angels that never leave the presence of God. Did you know that? In Revelation chapter 4, verse 6 through 8, you might want to jot that down and listen. Or if you can, by the way, we have a lot of verses this morning, so you might want to run with me as we give you these passages. But by way of introduction, we know that there are some angels who never leave the presence of God. Revelation 4, 6 says that before the throne, there was a sea of glass like crystal. And in the midst of the throne and around the throne were four living creatures. This is how John describes them. Full of eyes from in the front and in the back of them. The first living creature looked like a lion on one side. The other side of him looked like a calf. And the other side of him looked like a man. And the other side, he looked like a flying eagle. And it says there, then the fourth living creatures, each having six wings, full of eyes. That ought to blow your mind. Put that in your bathroom or on your hallway, huh? Having eyes, full of eyes around and within. And they do not rest day or night, saying, holy, holy, holy, Lord God Almighty, who was, who is to come. By the way, that is a reference to Jesus Christ. Did you know that? The one who was, who is to come. But they say it three times, holy, holy, holy. Personally, holy for the Father, holy for the Son, holy for the Spirit. They rest not day and night saying that in the presence of God for all eternity. Now, you might think, wow, that's a long time. Don't they get tired? They're there for a long time. Easy answer to your question. There is no time in eternity. The moment that they're there is the moment that is, and it's the moment that there will always be, and you don't have to worry about time. It's eternal. We know from scientific examination that wherever there's a material or physical realm, time exists. And when there is no physical appearance or physical attributes of this universe as we know it, there is no time. And scientists have been able to bombard atoms, and for a millisecond, nanoseconds actually, have been able to cause time in a chamber to stand still. Interesting. Flirting with eternity, where there is no time. There are some angels that appear before his throne to give God reports. Interesting. In Job chapter 1, verse 6, Job 1, 6 says, and there was a day when the sons of God, a reference to the angelic host, came and presented themselves before the Lord, and Satan came among them. More on him later. But Jesus Christ himself was aware of and taught regarding the existence of angels. You can buy many books on angels. I'm going to encourage you to be careful about that. I want to recommend three books to you that are very good. Billy Graham's book, Angels, Angels, Angels, is a good book. There's a book by Merrill Unger that's currently out of print. It's called Angels and Biblical Demonology, written back in the 1950s. Very, very good book. And there's a book entitled God's Secret Agents by Donald Gray Barnhouse. I believe the same title is shared by Greg Laurie. I think Greg Laurie stole that title from Donald Gray Barnhouse and wrote a book recently about it as well. God's Secret Agents. Who? Angels. And by the way, they are very, very real and equally powerful. You need to realize that. You know, we kind of make jokes about angels, and yet angels will, as we'll see in the Bible, make no joke one to another about other angels. The Bible says even the most highest ranking angels of heaven do not joke around about Satan, who was once a cherub or a very special angel. They don't mess around. They don't joke around about it. So this morning, we want to look at our first point. There'll be three of them this morning. And the first thing we want to consider this morning regarding Christ and the angels is that Christ has created the angels. It's an amazing fact. A lot of people don't realize this, but Christ has created the angels. In Colossians chapter 1, verses 14 to 16, it says, therefore, in whom we, that is Jesus, have the redemption through his blood, the forgiveness of sins. He is the image of the invisible God, the firstborn or the preeminent one over all of creation. For by him all things were created that are in heaven and that are on earth, visible and invisible, whether they be thrones, you ought to mark that in your Bible, thrones, dominions, or principalities, or powers, all things were created through Jesus Christ and for Jesus Christ. And so the first thing that we'll see this morning regarding the fact that Christ has created the angels, in his creating of them, get this, he has, outside of the animal creation, outside of the celestial creation, you know what I mean by celestial? You're all smart in here, right? You know a dictionary, heavenly bodies, planets, celestial realms, outside of those, outside of the animal kingdom, God has made two types of beings that have the ability to worship. Only two. One is the angelic world, and second is the human race. Only those two. And I don't want to depress anybody, but the Bible says that the soul of an animal, when it dies, it returns to the earth. It goes into nowhere. The body returns to dust, and its consciousness ceases. Don't ask me later if there's going to be animals in heaven. Read your Bible. It talks about animals in heaven. At least there's horses. We know that for a fact in heaven. But will your little poodle be there? I don't think any poodles will be there, personally. That was a joke. My dog will be there.
17: 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And now, let's get back to today's message. Once again, here's Pastor Jack.
15: They have a soul. When they die, there's no more consciousness. That's not true about the human being. The human lives forever, in heaven or in hell. The Bible makes it very clear. Angels live forever. We'll talk about that later. But we want to look at the passion that angels have to worship God. The passion that angels have to worship them. Jot that down if you haven't already. Christ and the created angels. The first thing we see is that they have a passion to worship God. They have what is called a free moral agency. They can choose to worship him or not. Angels can choose to obey him or not. Revelation 4:8. We read it a moment ago. Let me read it again. They worship God with meaning. I laughed because you'll see why I'm laughing in a minute. Revelation 4:8. The four living creatures, each having six wings full of eyes within and without, and they do not rest day and night, saying, Holy, holy, holy, Lord God Almighty, who was, who is to come, the Almighty. Listen, one angel, this, by the way, will address it later, is a seraphim. It's a type of angel. Weird angel. Sounds scary. They have a face, or they have a head. They have one head. They have a face of a man pointing this way. Remember how it said they have eyes on the front and back? They have two eyes that look this way. Let me, by those who are not here and listening in. They have two eyes that face north. Face of a man. Then there's a face of an ox. What you would think would be the side of the ear, the eastward side, it's a face of an ox with two eyes looking that way. On the back side, there's a face of a cow. Or I'm kind of goofing that up. It's a man. It is, the lion's coming. The lion's on the other side. Thank you. A man, an ox, a lion facing south with two eyes, and on the left side, an eagle, of course, with two eyes. And interesting, all those animals, including the bird, the eagle, have eyes facing forward on its head. This one seraphim has one head with four faces. That ought to keep you up all night if you saw one, don't you think? And it's got six wings. And it says while they are in the presence of God, they shield their body with two of their wings. Why do they need to shield their body? I don't know. It's interesting though, isn't it? And with two other wings, they cover their faces. They can't look at them, it appears. And then with the remaining two wings, remember they have six, they must fly like the Dickens with those two wings in his presence. Because it says, and with two, they do fly. Seraphim, amazing. And what is their message? Holy, holy, holy, Lord God Almighty, who was, who is to come, the Almighty. Now, do you think up there they're going, holy, holy, holy, Lord God Almighty, who was, who is to come, who is the Almighty? Okay, now you say it. This side of my face, you say it. Oh, no, they're not bored. For all eternity, they mean exactly that. And they are in absolute awe. Angels worship God. And I bet you that angels are in some sort of a shock that we don't worship God more. They must scratch their head and four faces, stroking those chins, saying, what is wrong with those people down there? When worship is saying, why don't they all just praise God instead of thinking about the meatloaf, or did I unplug the iron? Now I just lost 50% of you by bringing those two topics up. They worship God with a passion. So should we. Isaiah chapter 6 verse 3 says, and one cried, saying to another, holy, holy, holy. Hey, it sounds like the same story, isn't it? Is the Lord of hosts, and the whole earth is full of his glory. Isaiah chapter 6 verse 3. In their creation, that is the creation of the angels, we know this, that they existed before the physical world was created. How do we know that? They existed before the physical world was created. We know that for a fact because Job chapter 38 verse 7 tells us that at his creation, the morning stars, it's another reference to angels, sang together and all the sons of God shouted for joy. Another reference to angels in the Old Testament, sons of God in the Old Testament. Morning stars and sons of God, they sang at the day of creation. Isn't that neat? I wonder what they sang. I wonder how they sang. I wonder what it sounded like. It must have been incredible. We know that angels were created, as I said earlier, free moral agents or having a free moral capacity, meaning that they can choose. You and I are living in a world right now that everybody's complaining and arguing. I want the right to choice. I want the right to perform an abortion or not. I want our right to choose this and our right to choose that. You can choose anything you want. Person, anything you want, Christian or non-Christian, you can choose anything you want. Just know this. Your choice will result in answering to God for your choice. You and I have been brought up in a culture that says there is no responsibility regarding our decisions. This is humanism that we live in. Well, go ahead and do what you want. If it feels good, do it. What they don't tell you is later you're going to reap of your bad decisions or your good decisions. Oh, every one of us have a choice. No doubt about it. Am I pro-choice? You bet I'm pro-choice. I think everybody should choose Jesus Christ and live. Hebrews chapter 1 verse 6 tells us, but when he, again, brings forth the firstborn into the world, speaking of Jesus, he says, let all of the angels worship God. That's interesting. That's Hebrews 1:6. The Lord says, when he brought forth Jesus, the word means brought into the world as a physical being, Christ, born in Bethlehem, the Father turns to the angelic realm and says, all you angels, worship him. Well, they didn't get up and go, all right. They like couldn't wait to get going. I can prove this in a moment. You'll see. Revelation chapter 22, verse 9. It says, an angel announces to John, and the spectators worship God. Listen, we know that angels possess a will and they possess emotions. Did you know that? Angels possess a will and emotions. In Luke chapter 2, verse 9, concerning angels, it says, and behold, an angel of the Lord stood before the shepherds, that's in the hills of Bethlehem, and the glory of the Lord shone around about them, and they were greatly afraid. Then the angel said to the shepherds, do not be afraid, for behold, I bring you good tidings of great joy, which will be to all people. That means Gentiles too. For there is born to you this day in the city of David, the Savior, who is Christ the Lord. And this will be the sign to you. You will find the baby wrapped in swaddling clothes, lying in a food trough for cattle, or otherwise known as a manger. And suddenly there was with the angel a multitude of heavenly hosts praising God, saying this, glory to God in the highest, and on earth peace, goodwill toward men. Actually, in the Greek, it's actually this. The angels announce, glory to God in the highest, and among men of goodwill, peace be to them. Interesting. So great is this passion. Hebrews 13, chapter 13, verses 1 and 2 says, continue to love one another as true brethren. Don't forget to be kind, listen, to strangers that might pass by. For some who have done this have unknowingly entertained and ministered to angels. What are you saying, Jack? Well, the Bible says in various places that angels have the ability to appear as mortal human beings and then disappear. Isn't that wild?
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27: Back to work in a short week it will be. The labor market strong, so chronic fear of the Fed by design is rekindled. Inflation data this week may be calling that tune. The siege of Iran expands. Apple to launch its new foldable phone on Wednesday, while AI development continues to call the tune. Bill Holland on Wall Street for KPRZ.
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33: 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So how can we be certain that Christianity is the only true religion? Today on Pathway to Victory, Dr. Robert Jeffress explains why Jesus Christ is the only way to heaven. But first, let's take a moment to hear some important ministry updates.
31: Thanks, David, and welcome again to Pathway to Victory. If you've been a Christian for any length of time, you have undoubtedly spoken to friends and family who don't believe the things you do. And one of the common sticking points is this one. They say, "Why would a loving God deny well-meaning people entrance to heaven?" Well, in a moment, I'm going to tackle this common question. For 30 years now, going all the way back to 1996, this ministry has brought biblical clarity to pressing questions just like this one. That's why listeners like you have come to trust us. We confidently tell people what the Bible says, with precision and grace. Gratefully, we've garnered the trust of listeners all across the world, people like you, who are linking arms with us. When I turned 70, I did a lot of reflecting on what God has taught me. My personal thoughts ended up in a brand new book that I titled, Seven Lessons from My 70 Years. It's a testament to God's faithfulness when we learn to lean into His Word as our guidebook for life. We've included a couple of pictures as well, and I'm going to send you this book, along with my profound thanks. When you give a generous 30th anniversary gift to support the ministry of Pathway to Victory, we'll say more about this resource right after my message. But right now, let's give our complete attention to the topic at hand. Our primary text is Acts chapter 4. I titled today's message, What to Say to Those Who Deny. There is one way.
32: I was in Washington, D.C. I had been invited to come and speak to the religion writers of America's newspapers. And there are about 180 reporters there from USA Today, the San Francisco Chronicle, other major papers. And actually, I was there to debate a topic. And the given topic was, should a political candidate's religious faith make a difference in our selection or voting for that candidate? I was debating against Jay Sekulow, a well-known Christian attorney who appears on television regularly. He's argued several times before the Supreme Court, and Jay's a friend. He was taking the side that no, we should not consider a candidate's religious beliefs when we vote for him, that competency, not faith, was the real issue. And I took the position that yes, it does make a difference whether our leader is a Christian leader or not. A person's faith impacts every part of his life. And I quoted from the very first Chief Justice of the Supreme Court, John Jay, who said, God has given this Christian nation. By the way, isn't it interesting that the first Chief Justice of the Supreme Court said America is a Christian nation? He said, God has given this Christian nation the right and the responsibility to prefer Christians as our leader, the Supreme Court of the United States. Well, I believe that. Well, they opened it up for questions, but one of the reporters raised his hand and said, Dr. Jeffers, you have said that Hinduism, Islam, Mormonism, that they are all false religions. But what about Judaism? You didn't mention Judaism. Do you believe that Judaism is a false religion? I said, well, it's funny you ask that question because this Sunday in my church in Dallas, I'm preaching a message entitled, Why Every Other Religion is Wrong. And the reporter started laughing. They broke out in laughter. I had tried to be funny. I was just telling the stated topic for this Sunday. But it reminded me as they laughed how preposterous it is to the average person to make the claim that every other religion in the world is wrong. If you make that assertion, you'll be met with ridicule, if not with outright anger. Well, what do you say to those objections? I want to share with you today four things you can say to those who deny that there's only one way. Response number one, when people object to the exclusivity of Christ, you can always say, your argument is with the Bible, not with me. When people argue against this idea of exclusivity, they're really arguing against God's word, not against us.
0: I think it's critical that we point out what the Bible itself says about this topic. For example, Jesus, Peter, and Paul were all faithful Jews. And yet these faithful Jews said, Judaism is not enough. You cannot be saved through Judaism. It is through Jesus Christ alone that you can be saved. That really takes the sting out of the anti-Semitic argument when people say, well, you must hate Jews if you believe that. No, the three most prominent Jews of the Bible said Christ is the only way to be saved. Now, when you point out what the Bible says, be prepared for two responses. Some people will say, well, that's your interpretation of the Bible. That's your interpretation. And of course, you can always come back and say, well, fine, suggest to me some other logical interpretation of Jesus' words, I am the way, the truth, and the life. No man comes to the Father but by me. If he didn't mean he's the only way to God, what was he saying in that verse? And most people will stutter and stammer, and they won't come up with an explanation. But more likely, people will say to you, when you claim Christ is the only way to be saved, they'll come back with, well, who are you to decide who gets to go to heaven and who gets to go to hell? Only God can decide who goes to heaven and who goes to hell. Now, when people say that to you, you say, you're absolutely right. I couldn't agree with you more. Only God can say who's going to heaven and who's going to hell, but God has already made that decision. And it's found in His Word. It's very important that we point out we are not concocting our own way to be saved. We are simply repeating what God has already saved. And we do so not to hurt people, but in order to help people. Franklin Graham has written, a loyal follower of Jesus does not create personal ideas about these matters. All he or she does is faithfully represent the words of the Master. When you tell people Jesus is the only way to be saved, you are simply representing the words of your Master, the Lord Jesus Christ. Response number two, when people object to the exclusivity of Christ, response number two is truth by its very nature is exclusive. Truth by its very nature is exclusive. We pointed out several weeks ago that we live in a world that rejects the notion of absolute truth, especially when it comes to matters of spirituality. And yet there are other areas in which we readily accept the idea of absolute or objective truth. For example, you can ask a person, how many possible different answers do you think there are to the question, what is 2 + 3? How many right answers are there to that question? Or how many right answers are there to the question, what is the capital of Pennsylvania? How many right answers are there to that question? Now, people come back and say, well, I know what you're getting at, but laws of mathematics, laws of geography, laws of science, those are precise. Those are exact. But when you get to areas of spirituality, well, that's subjective truth. That's a matter of one's own opinion. You see, people make a great error when they assume that just because things are unseen or invisible, that somehow they are not real or less exacting. And whenever you make that mistake of believing just because we can't see something, there aren't exact laws that govern that something, and the result can be a disaster for us. On Friday afternoon, August the 2nd, 1985, Captain Ted Connors was preparing to land his jumbo jetliner at DFW Airport on runway 17 left. As he was on his final approach, he noticed a strange cloud formation at the end of the runway. At first, he thought he might fly around that cloud. But then he reasoned to himself he had hundreds of thousands of pounds of jetliner underneath him, three powerful Rolls-Royce engines, 43,000 hours of experience between himself and his other co-pilots. What damage could a little wind and rain do to his aircraft? But what Captain Connors didn't realize was that inside that cloud were invisible but very real forces at work. Microbursts, wind shear, vortexes. As Delta Flight 191 made its way through that cloud, those invisible but real forces of nature grabbed hold of that jetliner and threw it to the ground, killing all 131 passengers aboard. You see, in an instant, Captain Connors and the air traffic controllers made an error in judgment, an error that all of us are in danger of making when dealing with the unseen. It's the error of thinking that just because we can't see it, somehow it must not be exacting. Ladies and gentlemen, just as there were very real laws of aerodynamics and physics that governed that doomed jetliner, so there are very real spiritual laws that govern your and my relationship with God. We can say, well, we don't believe in those laws. We're going to alter those laws, or we're going to try to go another way and approach God in a different way. And when we do that, the result will be spiritual disaster. God has said there is one way and only one way to Himself, and that's through Christ Jesus. Truth, by its nature, is exclusive. Response number three to those who object to exclusivity, and that is, we ought to always say God wants to save as many people as possible, not as few as possible. Whenever we point out to people that, yes, God has said there is only one way to be saved, we need to quickly add, but God wants to save as many people as possible. Well, then the person asks, if that's true, why has God only said that He will save those who come to know Christ as Savior? Does it make sense that God would condemn people to hell because they haven't heard of Christ? Have you ever had people ask you that question before? How could a loving God send people to hell because they have never trusted or even heard the name of Jesus? When people say that to you, there are two biblical responses to that. First of all, the fact of exclusivity, the faith in Christ is the only way to be saved, should lead us to evangelistic fervor, not spiritual smugness. The very fact that Christ is the only way to be saved ought to motivate us to share the gospel with others, evangelistic fervor, not this feeling, well, we've got the truth and we're going to sit on it and not let anybody else hear about it. This idea of exclusivity ought to lead us to evangelistic fervor, not spiritual smugness. But secondly, I think the Bible clearly teaches that God will reveal Himself to those who want to know Him. We ought to always say that to people. When they say, well, what about, you know, the heathen in Africa or the people in China who've never had a Bible? What do you say about those people? And you can always come back with the assurance that God will reveal Himself to those who want to know Him. By the way, that's what Romans 1 is all about. Romans 1 says anybody can look into the heavens and see the stars and the planets, or look around and look at the trees and the plant life and animal life, or even look at himself and realize this didn't happen by accident. Anybody can look at nature and know there is a power greater than himself. There is a God. You don't have to have a Bible to know that. That's what we call in theology general revelation. Everybody who's ever been born has that knowledge of God. Is that enough to save us? Can I look up in the heavens and say, gee, there must be a God, therefore I'm going to heaven? No. No. If we believe what we heard just a few moments ago, that faith in Christ is the only way to be saved, then a knowledge and even a love for God is not enough to be saved. Well, listen to what Paul said in Romans 1. He said, many people have that truth, but they have rejected that truth, and they have replaced the worship of a true God with the worship of a false God they've manufactured with their own hands. It's like Dr. Charles Ryrie says, this general revelation about God is not sufficient to save a person, but it is sufficient, if rejected, to condemn a person. And people who have that knowledge that there is a God, but they reject or neglect that truth and never search for that God, Paul says they are without excuse. All mankind is without excuse. Well, Pastor, what about people somewhere across the globe or across the street from me who do respond to that truth, but they've never heard about Jesus? They've never seen a Bible. They've never heard a gospel sermon preached. How in the world can those people be saved? I believe the scripture is clear. When somebody responds to the general revelation God gives them, if they have a right heart, a right attitude toward God, God will send them the knowledge they need in order to be saved. God will send to them the truth of the gospel of Jesus Christ. Why? Because God is trying to save as many people as possible. He wants people to be saved. He wants all people to come to a knowledge of the truth. And wherever on this planet God sees a man or woman, a boy or a girl who wants to know him, you can rest assured that God will send to that person the gospel of Jesus Christ. You say, now, Pastor, do you really believe that? How can you believe that? By reading the Bible. Now, think about the book of Acts. Let me share with you real quickly three precise examples where that happened, where somebody had the right heart attitude toward God, didn't know about Jesus, and God sent them the gospel. Think about the Ethiopian official. Remember his story in Acts 8? He loved the God of Israel. He went to Jerusalem to worship the God of Israel.

He miraculously dispatched the Apostle Peter to come and share the gospel with him, and Cornelius became a believer. Or Acts chapter 19, remember the story about the Apostle Paul? He stumbled over 12 disciples of John the Baptist in the upper regions of Ephesus. And as he questioned them, he realized these disciples of John, they were not believers. They were lovers of God, followers of the law, but they didn't know Jesus. What did God do? He sent the Apostle Paul in order to share the gospel with them. What I'm saying to you is, whenever God sees a heart that wants to know Him, God will send the truth into that person's life. And by the way, He does the same thing today. Do you think it is just by accident we have missionaries where we have them? Is it just at random that somebody sitting in a hotel room who wants to know God just stumbles across a religious television program, or driving in their car, listens to a radio program, or halfway across the continent, tunes into an internet broadcast, sharing the gospel through the airwaves? Do you think that is just by accident that those things happen? When I was walking across the square, this woman from India, of Indian descent, came up to me and she started saying, "Pastor, pastor, pastor." And I thought, does my black suit and red tie just scream, "Pastor"? Is that a dead giveaway? And she said, "Pathway to victory, pathway to victory." And she went on to say how blessed she is by the ministry of our church every week by watching that program. That's her church. Now, is that just by accident? What I'm saying to you is, the technology is available, the manpower is available today. Not that God has to have those things, but He uses those things to get the message of Christ to anybody who wants to hear it. The fourth response that I make to people who reject the idea of exclusivity is that the fact that God has provided one way of salvation demonstrates His love, not His hatred. The fact that God has provided one way of salvation demonstrates His love, not His hatred. As our plane was making its descent into Dallas, and I realized I had a limited amount of time with my newly found friend here, I decided to save my very best argument for last. You know, we preachers like to do that. We like to kind of move toward a climax. So I said to him, "Suppose this jetliner were to crash and burn right now." All of a sudden, the flight attendant and the other passengers started giving me a dirty look. And so I lowered my preacher voice just a little bit there in the cabin. And I said, "Suppose this jetliner were to crash. And just suppose that the cabin were filling with smoke, the interior lights went off, and the flight attendant was standing at the front of the plane with her emergency flashlight, waving it, saying, 'This way out, this way out.' Would you accuse her of being intolerant? Because she was insisting there is only one way out of the plane. And in the middle of the darkness and the smoke, if I grabbed your hand and said, 'Follow me, I'll help you out,' would you say I was being hateful because I was trying to say there is only one way out of this burning jetliner?" For the first time, my new friend began to see the point that I was making. And by the way, let me point out one flaw of that illustration if you use it. That illustration is only good when people understand that their lives have crashed and that they are in danger of facing God's judgment in their life. Not everybody agrees with that. Not everybody understands his own sinfulness and need for forgiveness. Malcolm Muggeridge said one time, "The fact of human depravity is the most empirically verifiable and yet philosophically resistant truth in the world today." People don't like to accept the fact that they are sinners. But my friend, he didn't resist that truth. He didn't need a preacher to tell him he had fallen short of God's plan. His own failed marriage, some other problems in his life convinced him that he was in need of forgiveness. As we landed and our plane was taxiing toward the gate, I wish I could say that in that moment he bowed his head and prayed to receive Christ as his Savior. Perhaps if I'd been Billy Graham, that would have happened. He didn't do that, but he said this. He said, "Pastor, you've given me something to think about. And although I'm not fully convinced yet, I promise you this. When I get home, I'm going to start reading my Bible and check out what you said." That was good enough for me.
See, the fact is, ladies and gentlemen, we cannot force people to utilize

0: realize the way of escape that God has planned. But that shouldn't keep us from courageously waving the light of God's truth in this sinful, dark world, encouraging people to utilize God's way, the only way to salvation. I'm hoping that today's message has inspired you to break out of your comfort zone and speak the truth about God's plan of salvation. As Christians, we are ambassadors for Christ. We carry His torch of hope, and it's our privilege to bring light where there's darkness. Along those lines, we're extremely excited about our ministry to the Ukrainian people. You see, the hope of heaven is not an American ideal. The hope of heaven crosses every boundary, and it speaks every language. For this reason, we're ecstatic about translating my teaching in the heart language of the Ukrainian people. Well, when you give generously, we have allocated a portion of our budget to bring light where there's darkness. 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Jesus said, "I am the way." That's exactly what lesson number one is about, keeping the main thing the main thing. And at the end of 70 years, I can tell you, the main thing is the gospel. I'd love to place a copy in your hands. When you give a special 30th anniversary gift to support the ministry of Pathway to Victory, here's David with all the details.
1: 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I'm David J. Mullins. Next time on Pathway to Victory, Dr. Robert Jeffress tackles one of the most unpopular truths in all of Scripture, the reality of hell. Discover what the Bible actually says, Tuesday on Pathway to Victory. Pathway to Victory with Dr. Robert Jeffress comes from the pulpit of the First Baptist Church of Dallas, Texas. The Apostle Paul sailed these waters, walked these streets, and the church was never the same.
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5: This is Seth Leibson for townhall.com. Some people did something, one prominent Islamist member of Congress put it. An Islamist candidate for U.S. Senate wrote, "Those we killed in our response to 9/11 were equally to be mourned as victims, just as the Americans killed on 9/11 were." He has also campaigned with a popular broadcaster who claimed the U.S. deserved 9/11. The Islamist mayor of New York has posted on X, "There is no moral difference between those who were killed on 9/11 and those we killed in response. This is how we lose the distinction between good and evil, which many thought would never be confused again after 9/11. Elie Wiesel wrote, "History is to civilization what memory is to individuals. For those of us who remember 9/11 accurately, we can never forget it, nor the fact that vast numbers of people with a medieval ideology still want us dead. Those engaging in moral equivalence about it are the handmaidens of hate. If ignored, they will be the authors of our destruction, which, Abraham Lincoln reminded us, can only come from within." I'm Seth Leibson.
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15: You know, from that, I think a lot of these communities are not supporting the construction in their area when they go before these boards now, because they're thinking like, okay, it's sucking a lot of resources, but is this really something that we need in our communities? It's something that's going to benefit the community. And by and large, you know, this is across party lines. I think people are saying no dice on that. So I do think that I think there's been a big sea change in how people have thought about that just in the last 6 to 9 months. And, you know, it may be that some of the protections we have, you know, end up being moved because it's just not something that's going to get any traction in Florida, period. But at the end of the day, this is not something that you should ever have to pay for, no subsidy, none of that, and we're going to make that very clear.
14: That is Florida Governor Ron DeSantis talking about data centers in his community and coming out, not against them, but not real enthusiastic and with a whole lot of rules. And one of the interesting things happening in politics today, I think one of the most interesting issues to me, is the data center issue. And the reason is because it's sort of bipartisan, and a majority of people in both parties and even independents are opposed to putting in data centers in your communities. Now, if you don't know what this is, data center are big, huge electricity and water using systems that are being built because of AI, artificial intelligence.
16: AI is kind of a fancy thing. It's, first of all, it's two letters. It means artificial intelligence.
14: It means artificial intelligence. And, you know, what's happening in our world today, and we've talked about AI a lot on our show, is it is growing very, very rapidly. It is not something I think you're going to stop. I think AI is coming after it, and our world is going to change. But there's a lot of fear. There's a lot of fear that it's going to take our jobs, and it is going to take some jobs, no doubt about it. Some people think it's going to take everybody's job. I mean, a lot of people's job. Some Elon Musk thinks that you're going to be glad it takes your job and you're going to sit at home and get paid for whatever work a robot is doing for your job. I really can't buy that part.
16: Okay.
14: Yeah, that doesn't seem like that's going to happen, but that's what he says. But I wonder if you think about it, because a lot of this has to do with what's called NIMBYism, not in my backyard, NIMBY, N-I-M-B-Y. Some people support data centers, but they don't want them in their community. There is a lot of fear about them, a lot of fear about how much electricity it's going to use, how much water they use. Is it going to cause our electric bills to go up? Is it going to wreck the neighborhood? Is there going to be health problems? What are we going to get out of this? And that tension is very real. Do you ever think about this? Is this something that's on your mind when it comes to artificial intelligence and the expansion and what that really means? 888-528-2557. 888-528-2557 is the number. President Trump is really wanting everybody to go full speed ahead with these data centers, number five.
17: You have communities that really want the data centers. And frankly, those are the smart communities, because it means tremendous numbers of jobs, very little actual disruption. And the ones that don't want it, you know, the happiest people in the world are foreign countries, number one, and number two, other communities within our country, because they're begging for them to be there. And some of them are great communities, very, very forward-looking communities.
14: So President Trump is very obviously in favor of that. And the reason why is that we have to compete with China. This is something that President Trump tweeted out about this. He said the only reason that communities throughout the USA should not want data centers is if they want to end up being backwards and poor. That's what he said. If they want to be successful and rich with far lower taxes and jobs all over the place, let data reign. He capitalizes data reign. The good news is that there are plenty of other places that want them. If we kill the golden goose, you will only have yourselves to blame. China could not be happier with this anti-data center movement. Actually, they can't believe it's happening, President DJT. So he tweets that out. Now, he's probably right. I mean, ultimately, that if we don't do this, China is going to do this. And that means for everything you want to stream, for everything you do on the computers, for all of your entertainment, television, you know, your Netflix, your streaming, whatever it is you're streaming, your social media, anything that's on the internet, you're going to pay a fee to the Chinese government if we don't do this, because everything is going to be AI driven. I think probably at the end of the day, he's correct in that we have to do this as a country. Otherwise, we're going to be hurting. However, I also think he's very tone deaf to people saying, hey, are these things safe? Are they using up all our water? Is our electricity bill going to go up? What's happening? And I think that's why in the politics during an election year, especially, you have people on all sides saying, hey, we need to slow down. Maybe we don't want to do it. There's a lot of people afraid of what artificial intelligence means for their jobs. And this is a big deal. And there's kind of a reading the room thing. I think that the data center people, the people who are the big tech who are building these things, have blown it with the PR with all of this, too. They're just like, we're going to put in a data center. There's going to be a lot of jobs. And don't worry about it. You need to have it. Well, that doesn't go over too well in the public square. We have to be able to listen to people. You got any thoughts about this? Is this something that you hear about and you go, I don't want a data center? Or do you want it? And when we think about this, there's a lot of fear involved, fear of the future and what it means for AI. And I think we should be on top of it. Fear of the technology and what it means. The data centers require a lot of water to keep the computer equipment cool. It uses about as much water as a golf course. Okay. So it's not a ton of water, like some people say, but it's a lot of water and it can recycle. And there's a lot of what's said is exaggerated and overblown. The way that the president is asking these companies to deal with these things is that they build their own electric power plant so that they're not taking electricity off the grid, because they drive a lot of electricity, and that can make your price go up, or it can make it just have less available for you. This is a big, big deal. Do you fear the future with this? Do you fear AI? Is it worth shutting this down? How do we handle things like this? 888-528-2557. 888-528-2557. Ted, City of Angels, welcome to the Pastor Scott Show.
16: Pastor Scott, God bless you. This is a great topic. You know, I'm more in fear of rotting food, and we don't have enough money to take care of these poor neighborhoods and people that can't breathe, and now they're having illnesses.
14: In L.A., there was a big fire at a big warehouse, and it took weeks to get it cleaned up, and the food inside rotted. And it stinks.
16: Yeah. And now they carted all that stuff out
14: to Simi Valley, I guess, and put it in the Simi Valley dump. And now people out there are complaining that it stinks.
16: Yeah, I'm more in fear of a broke city that doesn't have any resources. And all we really have to do is listen to what President Trump says and hold them accountable, have their own power sources, and move forward. And I'm sure we can use salt water, make them build a desalination plant.
14: There's probably some solutions to it. So you would be in favor of data centers if we took care of those details and really answered those questions.
16: Yeah, I mean, we don't really have a choice. And, I'm not going to live in fear. It's, we need technology. It's just, people were crying about, horses coming here, and then they started riding them, and the Comanches were the best horse riders in the world.
14: Every time there's a technological shift, people worry. But I wonder, Ted, thanks for calling. I wonder if with AI it's different. I mean, that's one of the things, is that every time there has been a technological shift, something that is going to change the world, the last big one was the smartphone, the iPhone. Did that change the world for the better or worse? And I think the jury might be out on that, because the social media probably has been overall a negative on the whole world. When you got all kinds of people believing all kinds of crazy stuff, and it's because bad news and conspiracy theories, things that are made up, fly like crazy, and now you have a medium to do that on the social media. Plus, it's just so negative. There's positive things about it, like everything else. So I think the jury's still out about that. But before that, it was the internet. The internet changed the world. But some people said, we don't want to take people out of going to the bank, and we don't want to do all that. But it happens. Before that, at some point, the telephone was a big deal, right? But the difference is that some people are concerned about is two things. One is that AI is going to cause us to rely on AI in such a way that we won't learn anymore, that we won't have the ability to communicate or interact with people because we won't need to, and we don't need to learn because all that information is out there. And the second one then is this even safe? Are we going to be moved further from each other because of the technology? And then are these data centers safe? Is it going to raise our bills? Is it going to be too expensive? A lot of it, I think, is unknown. A lot of it is exaggerated. And the Chinese government is infiltrating us in a significant way to make you think, to deceive you, that these data centers are bad. Recently, it was just came out that a Chinese bot farm, what that is it's a data center, essentially, but China has set up what are called bot farms. Other places have done this too, and it's literally thousands of computers or phones that all have their own social media that post AI postings on things that are geared towards changing public opinion. And X, the social media, used to be Twitter, it's X, put out a notification in their global government affairs account that says the X safety team conducted an investigation into suspected Chinese inauthentic accounts involved in influence operations, and they identified a bot farm of 200,000 accounts. And the purpose of these 200,000 accounts is to post things making you against data centers. And the reason the Chinese government would do that is because they want to win this race technologically. And so if they make us against it and we decide, hey, we're not going to do it, well, then I guess they're going to win that race. So there is a big business going on with all of this. Most people see it as the future. Is this something on your mind? Is this something you worry about? How do we face fears when technology changes in the world? When there is something that is going to be, it's called disruptive technology. I think the AI might be the biggest disruptor that we've seen in our lifetimes. I mean, some of you are old enough to remember sliced bread. Like, literally, I've done funerals before where I've looked it up, and I've buried people who are older than sliced bread. But most of you are not quite that old. 888-528-2557 is the number. Pastor Scott Show, PastorScottShow.com. Christopher in Bell, welcome to the Pastor Scott Show.
18: Hey, welcome, and hello, and thank you. First-time caller.
14: Hi, let me give you the first-time caller fanfare, Christopher. Welcome.
18: Thank you very much. Okay, first off, totally against AI. I have been seeing these these local to where I live on my drive to work and from work, data centers being built right now.
14: Mm-hmm.
18: And I'm kind of against the whole thing because I did see a report way before, months ago, probably the beginning of the year, about how AI is supposed to take over all jobs. We're supposed to sit at home, and we're supposed to exercise, be healthy, and then get a certain amount of money that will take care of paying our bills. And when you mentioned that Elon Musk said something about that, that's why I had to call. I was like, yeah, I've heard about this before.
14: Yeah, he's the one who put that out there, sort of this vision that the direction that AI is going to go, it would replace everybody's need for income. I don't understand even how that would work, and I don't see that as realistic. Frankly, I see it as kind of scary because it's like, well, then who decides what income I have? Who decides, how does that work in a world where human beings are always going to be competitive and always going to want more? I feel like it's not real, but that's where that comes from, Elon Musk.
18: Yeah, I heard it from somebody. I think it was the guy that actually developed AI. I can't remember his name.
14: Yeah.
18: I think it's just a bad thing. I'm actually looking for the future, like, go to farming, because AI can't attack farming if it's small enough.
14: Well, what do you think we do realistically? Most of us aren't going to be farmers. I think we should all learn how to grow our own food for a whole bunch of reasons, but AI is probably going to be a major part of our lives going forward. How do we deal with that, including the fear that maybe AI is going to be an ultimate negative because it will take away too many jobs or take away too many people's incentive to do stuff?
18: Right. When the reports of AI crashing into or hacking into companies without permission, nobody guided it, that's what scares me the most. But as far as, like, what do we do about it? Well, I guess we're just going to have to suck it up and see what happens. But I'm seeing robocars. I'm a driver. I do Uber and Lyft. And I see that job, maybe not my Lyft job because I do wheelchairs, but the Uber jobs, I think those will maybe have 5 to 10 years, maybe even not even that much.
14: I think that's probably right? Because, and you might be right, that because you do wheelchairs and stuff, you have a niche where you're still going to need a person.
18: Yes.
14: But the Tesla, the new Uber is going to be that you own, you can make the Tesla go out and pick people up and drop them off, and you don't have to be in the car. You can do that with your own car. So while you're at home or at work, like I could be at work right now, and my car is out giving rides to people, and I'm making money while I'm sitting here on the radio. That's coming, and there's no driver.
18: Right, and that's a great income. I mean, if that's possible, if they'll allow us to buy those cars, because right now Waymo is the only one that actually is successful. I know Tesla's trying to do it. I know there's a couple different companies that are trying to break into that robocar business.
14: Yeah.
18: So, I mean, I don't know if they'll even allow us, like, regular civilians to even purchase and run that.
14: And that's, I think, one of the concerns that's there. Christopher, I appreciate you calling and listening to the Pastor Scott Show. 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Phone number is 888-528-2557, 888-528-2557. You heard his concern right there about he's thinking we might have to become farmers, right? We might have to go do that. But I think what's happening is there's going to be robots growing the food. I mean, Jose, do you ever look at this stuff? And what is the potential in our lifetime, for most of us, in AI or robotics taking over?
19: Good question. Actually, it's Josh, but that's all right.
14: Did I call you Jose? I'm so used to Jose sitting over there. He's off today.
19: Josh. That's the first time I've ever been called Jose. I've been called many J words besides my own.
14: Everybody here is Jose or Josh or with a J word mostly. There's even Studio J. Are you in Studio J?
19: I am in Studio J. Yeah, see? Yeah, so it's
14: you after... can only be you can, your name has to start with J to be in that studio over there.
19: Exactly. Yeah, you know, I do get concerned about that. I'm thinking to myself, okay, what's our life going to look like? You know, I mean, because I'm somebody who likes to do work. I don't want to be like in the movie WALL-E where everybody was just sitting on chairs all
14: day.
19: That
14: movie is prophetic. Looking at the Disney Pixar movie WALL-E.
19: It was.
14: Yeah.
19: And I think the new Toy Story 5 is also pretty, not prophetic, but it has to do with a lot of today where people are just so glued to their social media devices that they base their friendships on what some computer algorithm says.
14: Yeah.
19: So I'm somebody who does not like to just sit around. I like to stand up or, you know, just walk around or and work. I don't want to be just in front of a TV. Also. Mm-hmm. I mean, I like to watch entertainment, sure, but not all the time.
14: Yeah, well, there's some people, or it's pretty much Netflix all day long.
19: Or video games.
14: Or, yeah, more likely even video games. This is the Pastor Scott Show, 888-528-2557. 888-528-2557 is the number. One of the biggest political issues right now is the building of data centers. And both sides, actually, Republican and Democrat, even independents, the polls show that people are opposed to the building of data centers, at least data centers in their neighborhoods. And part of it is because of the fear of artificial intelligence taking over. And the idea is, well, maybe we just don't want to go that route. But the pushback is, the president gives this pushback, and I think he's probably right. He's not right maybe in the way he does it, right, the way he says it. But if we don't do it, China is, and if China takes over the AI, and AI then is in everything, AI is going to be in your toaster. AI is probably already in your refrigerator. If you've got a refrigerator about the last 10 years, it's connecting to the internet. There's people who play video games on their refrigerator screen. I was watching that the other day. You know, if America isn't doing that business, if we aren't able to control that business, we're in a lot of trouble economically. I think there's a reality to that. So how do we deal with that kind of fear? Just it is something that I think is affecting a lot of us. I'm curious to know what you think about it, especially because Republicans don't like it, Democrats don't like it, environmentalists don't like it, conservatives are worried about it, liberals are worried about it. And yet, I think it is coming. And how do we deal with that? I'm going to give you a couple of examples of things. And maybe you've got an example of how AI has already taken up part of your world today. There are people who are applying for jobs today, and the interview they get for that job is a artificial intelligence interview, meaning that you go on your Zoom, you go online somewhere on your computer, and instead of speaking to a real person, you're speaking to a person, but it's completely digital. It's not a real person.
20: What's wrong with that?
14: What's wrong with that is it's not a real person, and you're getting a job interview, and it's interacting with you. It's responding to you in that job interview as if it's a real person, but it's not a real person. Now, the funny thing is that some people online are deliberately applying for these jobs so that they can have the AI interview, and then they're just messing with it, and it's pretty funny. So it's funny, haha, but it's also really bizarre. Have you had a job interview where you had to speak with an AI agent and you never spoke to a real person? And somehow, however, that AI bot is keeping notes. That is all of your chances of whether or not you get that job. I think that's coming with college admissions, all kinds of things. Pastor Scott Show will be right back. Stay tuned.
21: Shalom, beloved. I'm Rabbi Schneider. In Proverbs 3:5, Solomon wrote, "Trust in the Lord with all your heart and do not lean on your own understanding." Now, why would the wisest man in the world give us this counterintuitive instruction? Well, because he knew that sometimes the Lord leads us to do things that make no sense. When we feel God's Spirit telling us something that seems to contradict our own understanding, we have to make a decision. Are we going to follow the directive of Yeshua, or are we going to lean on our own understanding? Beloved, let's be open to the Lord's voice. As we experience God's leading, let's choose to obey Him, because when we do, God's going to lead us into a depth with Him we could never have experienced through our own understanding.
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32: It sounds like you've built up a significant tenure over the last 7 years, including your time with Richard at Sprucewood.
14: That is an example of a AI bot, an artificial intelligence bot.
32: Hi there, I'm Dana Whitfield.
14: Yeah, Dana Whitfield. Dana Whitfield in that clip is not a real person. Dana Whitfield is not a real name of a real person. It is an AI avatar that was sent to do a job interview for this guy. So this guy, what he's doing is he is applying for these jobs because he knows he's going to get an AI interviewer, and then he's just messing with the AI. And artificial intelligence, you know, it tries to respond. And so what he's doing in this particular example, and I think it's hilarious, is he is just speaking in word salad. He's saying words that make no sense together, right? He's just putting it together. And she's trying to keep up with him and respond in the job interview.
32: I'm curious. Could you tell me about a difficult situation you handled during that time?
33: Mostly palate forward, a little bit of denim. You know, every pharmacist is a hallway.
32: It sounds like you have a unique way of navigating the palate forward and denim aspects of your work. Moving forward, what are you looking for in your next role?
33: I mean, two plumes of gauze and then the raccoon protocol, probably.
32: It sounds like you are looking for a position where you can really lean into those raccoon protocols and the plumes of gauze.
14: The raccoon protocols and the plumes of gauze. It makes no sense, right? What he's saying makes no sense, but he is being interviewed by a machine, by it's not real. I can't imagine going to an interview, a job interview, where I don't get to interact with a person, but this interaction I'm going to have is going to determine whether or not I get this job somehow. Have you ever had this happen? Has anybody listening had a job interview where, or even a performance evaluation? Some companies are doing this. I guess it would be easier as a manager to fire somebody by using an AI bot. Let the machine tell them that their job is gone. Have you ever had that experience? What do you think about that? How would you respond if you had an AI job interview? 888-528-2557. 888-528-2557. We're talking about data centers, and the fear of the future is basically the idea. So data centers has become an interesting political issue across the country. It's local here in LA, San Diego, Ventura. It's data centers are required as AI grows, artificial intelligence, because it takes a lot of energy, a lot of computer energy. And data centers are massive buildings that have to be kept cold because of all the computer products inside. They use a lot of water to keep things cold. It's like a golf course amount of water. And people have a lot of different fears about that. But they also have fears about the technology. How should a Christian respond to a world that is changing in this way? What do you think about these things? Maybe it doesn't trigger you at all, but I'm curious because it is becoming a national issue with candidates on both sides trying to say I'm more against data centers than you are. 888-528-2557. 888-528-2557. Augustine, San Gabriel Valley, welcome to the Pastor Scott Show.
16: How you doing, Pastor Scott?
14: Good, Augustine. Well, how are you?
16: I'm good, Pastor Scott. First time caller. Great. Love your show.
14: Let me give you the caller fanfare. We don't want to miss it. Here you go. Welcome.
16: All right. That's awesome, Pastor Scott. So in regards to the data centers, we need them. We need the data centers. You know, they're going to pop out wherever they feel is best suited for the companies to have them. You know, fortunately, they're going to go into some neighborhoods where people are not going to want them. And they're going to go into neighborhoods that are lower, you know, middle class neighborhoods. They're not going to go into the rich areas, you know, but they are going to create jobs, you know, for a lot of electricians, a lot of guys that do that type of work, you know.
14: Yeah.
16: And then in regards to AI itself, I mean, it's a great tool. You know, I'm not. You know, I'm a Christian. I'm rolling with the punches, you know. I just retired. I opened up a small company, and I use AI to help me navigate what I'm doing in my company. And I'm 57 years old, and I'm learning this stuff as I'm going. So I'm all for it. You know, there's money to be made in this field with AI well, if you know how to use it, you know.
14: And I think the concern is, this is the president's concern is, there's no money to be made anywhere else. You better get in on board with AI, and America better get on board with AI, right? That's what his argument is.
16: I totally agree with the president. If we don't do it first, like you said earlier, China is behind all this stuff. You know, they didn't want us to build the system to support AI because they want to be first, right? But for all the people that are out there listening that are my age, there's money to be made. Get on board, start learning the AI tools that are out there. They're easy to learn, and start making some money, you know, because there's money to be made.
14: Now, what do you think about as a business owner? Would you have an AI bot to do job interviews for you? Would you replace yourself with an AI bot?
16: My job field, it doesn't require a bot, but I mean, companies are, you know, they're cutting down expenses. It's weird to talk to a bot. I've spoken to bots before, and it is weird. And sometimes it gets a little frustrating, but the technology is not going away. it's only going to get better, you know.
14: Yeah.
16: And we just going to have to live with it, you know. And, you know, I'm a Christian, you know, and I don't worry about that stuff, you know. My Lord's going to do what he's going to do. And, you know, today's not promised, either tomorrow. So, you know, as long as you stay within the faith and you do your devotions and your scripture reading, you're going to be good. You know, we as human beings and as individuals, we have to learn this stuff. You know, we have to make sure that our kids learn it too, because there's ample space there for our children to make money as well.
14: It's a big deal, because the jobs of the future has changed, I think, dramatically. And like you said, it's not just learning that you got to learn the AI, but the jobs of the future might be welders and electricians, electric engineers, because you're going to have to build those data centers and the robots and all that. That's where the jobs are going to be, I think.
16: Yes, for sure that's going to be. I just retired recently retired from logistics, you know, so I was out there on the road driving, you know, and now they're trying to replace the delivery truck. So everything, all that stuff's coming down the pipe.
14: Yeah.
16: We just got to be smart about it.
14: So in your area, let me ask you this, because that is the next thing, is that the delivery truck, the Tesla company has already put out a electric automated truck. So the trucks that we see on the road right now, every truck driver might get replaced by electric trucks that are carting our goods all around. It doesn't that trouble you? What are the truck drivers going to do if that job is taken away?
16: Wow, that would be rough. That would be devastating for the logistics community, at least for the driver operators and stuff like that. I was fortunate enough to work for a 500 Fortune company, UPS. I don't mean to give them a plug, but I was fortunate enough to work for them, you know, and there's a lot of technology out there, you know, and unfortunately it's going to happen. I don't see it happening in the next 10, 20 years.
14: It's coming, though. I see like them eventually. Out
16: there. While I was on the road, I will see them, but there was always an operator behind the wheel as well, you know, so it's not like they're going to be out there by themselves. I don't think the technology is there yet.
14: Yeah, it's coming,
16: though. Where they can squeeze in. Like, for instance, I used to have like a run where I would go to small businesses and back up my trailer into tight spots, you know, and I just don't see them being able to do that, you know, where you have to get up, open up the back. Like, who's going to do that stuff for them, you know?
14: Well, yeah, that's what the robots are for. You know, that the robot will get out of the truck and open up the door. And then the robot will unload the truck.
16: Yeah.
14: Augustine, thanks for calling the Pastor Scott Show. 888-528-2557. 888-528-2557. In China, they just had the second annual Robotic Olympics with humanoid robots participating in sprints and different kinds of sporting events. Basically, it's robots. I think it's a huge story, because the second one, this was the second year, those robots are so much better than last year already. It's incredible. And there's a sprinter that's faster than Usain Bolt, one of my favorite all-time Olympians. And people are watching this. And, of course, some people are saying, you know, how many of those can you build and, you know, put a weapon on them and turn it into the military? We're watching the world do some pretty weird stuff. So that's one of the questions that I have, is what kind of world are we creating? And we just heard in the logistics area, there's trucks that are going to replace drivers soon. It's already out there. It's already happening. They're already on the road. They're being tested now. You see those in L.A., Phoenix. I don't know if they're in San Diego yet. Do they have you guys in San Diego have the Waymos yet? Let me know if you got the Waymos. Those are the driverless Ubers, basically. They're everywhere here in L.A. Sometimes they're on fire, but otherwise they're just everywhere here in L.A. They're everywhere at the airport, at Phoenix Airport especially. They're all over the place. They're replacing Uber drivers. And that's the fear, I think, that people have. Is it going to take my job? Will my children be able to compete? You know, I've got that, but how do you handle that? So the way I'm handling it as a father is, we're just talking about it. My kids James is going to graduate, maybe go to college next year. it probably alters his collegiate plan. Is he's got to think about AI. He's like, I don't want to be a computer programmer because the computers are going to program themselves. I'm sure there's going to be a need for computer programmers, but that's going to dip. You know, how do we deal with a world where it's hard to tell what's real? How do we deal with the fear? And should we be asking what kind of world are we creating? How do we make sure in a world that I think it just is going to get more automated? There's just going to be AI bots that are going to be really good, much better than they are now. They're just kind of cheesy now, but it's going to get better. How do we as believers make sure that we're having good interactions? And let me ask you this question. We're going to break. Would you listen to an AI pastor, an automated pastor, giving you biblical advice, teaching you the Bible, interacting with you that way? Pastor Scott Show will be right back. Stay tuned.
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9: Ronald Reagan understood that preserving liberty required more than defending it. It had to be taught. In his 1989 farewell address, Reagan warned America about the danger of losing its national memory. If we forget what we did, we won't know who we are. Reagan understood that a free nation cannot preserve principles its people no longer understand. Every generation must learn why America's freedoms matter, understand the sacrifices that secured them, and accept the responsibilities that come with self-government. Liberty cannot be simply inherited. It must be intentionally passed from one generation to the next. Because when we fail to teach the meaning of freedom, we eventually lose the will to preserve it. So, are we preparing the next generation merely to inherit liberty, or teaching them why it is worth preserving?
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13: I'm Jim, the coordinator assigned to conduct this reference check. How long did you work with Chick Bongo, and in what capacity?
33: Hey, Jim. Graham here. I worked with Chick for about 18 months, from 2022 to early 2024.
13: How would you describe the candidates for liability?
33: I'll put it this way, Jim. Chick was never the biggest problem we had, okay?
13: What were the other problems you had?
33: You're putting me in a tight spot here, Jim. I mean, I agreed to be a reference for Chick because he's a nice guy, and I mostly enjoyed working with him. Let me put it this way. If he manages to get his drinking habit under control, he's probably going to be a really good salesperson.
13: What is the drinking habit you are referring to?
33: Don't worry about it.
14: That is a automated job reference call from an AI bot. The first voice you heard there is AI bot.
13: I'm Jim, the coordinator assigned to conduct this reference check.
14: Jim does not exist. Jim is an AI bot. And the other person is a guy who, if you're listening in the last segment, he said his name was Chick Bongo, and he gave this ridiculous interview to an AI interviewer. Now, the funny part is now he's getting a call from, you know, he made up a fake resume, a fake job application, just so he could deal with this AI stuff. And he also put down phony baloney references, which is what a lot of people do anyway. But he put down the fake references, and the AI now has a different AI bot who is contacting him now to get the reference for his fake character, Chick Bongo. Now, he's the same guy, right? He is his own reference here as a phony baloney character, Chick Bongo, and he drops in the conversation that maybe this guy has a drinking problem or something, and the automated AI interviewer, job reference checker, is going to ask about that.
33: Whatever you've heard about the drinking habit, just know he was not the only one involved.
13: Who else was involved?
33: Not me, if that's what you're asking.
13: Who other than you was involved?
33: No, who other than me? No, I said I wasn't involved. I don't have a drinking problem. Chick does.
13: Who else was involved with Chick?
33: I mean, his wife, his kids occasionally. What are you getting at?
13: Who are the kids?
33: I don't think Chick's kids have anything to do with his reference call, do they?
13: How many kids does the candidate have?
33: He has 6 kids, okay?
13: Which of the 6 children were occasionally involved?
33: Involved in what?
13: Involved in his drinking habit.
14: That is wild. Isn't that crazy?
15: What's wrong with that?
14: It is such a weird thing. So he's demonstrating how AI operates. So the AI bot calls him and says, it's like a Zoom call. And there's a image of the guy. Looks like a human being, but he's not a human being. And he fake drops in that the guy's given a reference for as a drinking problem, and now and his kids are involved. And if you listen to that, it goes on. He starts to talk about a accident he got in his F-150, and the AI bot starts asking him about when was the accident, when's, you know, all of this stuff. And that is real. Real companies are doing that right now. And we're talking about AI. Let me give you this question. We talk about fear of the future and those kinds of things. Companies are already using AI to conduct interviews, to do job references, call your references, those kinds of things. What happens when your church decides to do an AI pastor? I mean, you could save a lot of money at your church if you don't have to pay any staff. You could have an AI youth director. Probably your kids are already asking their spiritual questions. I'm not joking about this. They're probably already asking their spiritual questions to ChatGPT already. And now you're going to have, you know, some cool looking youth pastor who's just a avatar, just phony baloney avatar talking to your kids. How do you feel about that? I think that's coming. 888-528-2557. 888-528-2557. What do you think, Josh? Would you go to a church with an AI pastor?
17: Great question. Well, there are so many pastors out there that are
14: already
17: plagiarizing other pastors.
14: They're already copying
17: sermons.
14: Everybody. What difference does it make?
17: So it wouldn't make any difference anyway. Replacing the plasters.
14: Replacing I think it does. Even if they're robbing the sermon there, I think it's still better, right, than, you know, flesh and blood up there rather than the AI guy.
17: Yeah, true. But still, it's like, you know, I mean, it is tempting, however, considering the fact, you know, they're not using the original sermons.
14: Some of the most used counseling today, even Christian counseling, is AI, artificial intelligence bots. It's not a real person who's hearing your spiritual problems and dealing with that. That's happening now. And that's growing. And it's very attractive because it's cheap. So I'm curious, will churches one day, say you're a small church, and you're in California, so it costs $1 million to live here.

0: errant. Is that coming? Would you, are there going to be pastors that are AI driven? Is there going to be a company, say, that says, we are going to make sure that our AI bot is theologically sound, and we're going to offer you AI pastors? Is that coming? I wonder if that is coming. I think that might be.
1: Well, this is a disaster.
0: This only came to my brain today, but it is getting so expensive, just to live out there. Would you talk to them? And maybe you've done that before. Maybe you've already had an AI counselor. Maybe you've already gone to somebody who, it's one of these apps, and you talk to it, you tell it your problems, you ask it spiritual questions. Has that been useful for you? People have AI girlfriends now. I suppose boyfriends. Artificial intelligence. They're not real people, but they respond to you. That's part of what happens with AI, is that it can be programmed to be mean to you. And sometimes it is mean to you, but most of the time it's super affirming to you, even when you're wrong. Like, it's just wild. And they can't say goodbye. Here's another guy. This is Chick Bongo, that same guy. And he's trying to say goodbye to his recruiter, the AI recruiter. And just like AI, it can't say goodbye. It just can't do it. Let's see.
2: It has been a pleasure chatting today, Chick Bongo, and I will be in touch very soon about the next steps. Have a wonderful rest of your day.
3: Awesome.
2: I'll let you get back to your day now. Take care.
3: Goodbye.
2: Goodbye, Chick Bongo. It was great meeting you.
3: You too, Dana. Goodbye.
2: Bye for now, Chick Bongo. Talk soon.
3: Yeah, bye for now, Dana. Talk soon.
2: Bye for now, Chick Bongo. I look forward to it.
3: Yeah, bye for now, Dana. I look forward to it as well.
2: Take care, and I'll be speaking with you again soon.
3: Yeah, you goodbye. Take care as well. Goodbye. We'll talk soon.
2: Bye for now. I'll be in touch.
3: Bye for now. I'll be looking out for your call.
2: I'll make sure it happens soon. Have a great one.
3: Awesome. Yeah, you have a great one as well. Bye.
2: Thanks so much. Goodbye, Chick Bongo.
0: That goes on. I think I've had a few conversations with people like that who just, they can't hang up the phone, and for whatever reason I hang on a little bit too long, right?
4: There's something wrong with them. They're cuckoo.
0: That is where AI is today. But you know what? It's going to get better. The next generation of AI is going to know when to hang up the phone. Would you do this with an AI pastor? I think that's coming. I think it's coming. I think it's coming really soon. Hey, when we talk about the future, we wonder about different things, and we wonder, is our future safe? 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All right, we're talking about AI. I want to finish up here on that. Michael, welcome to the Pastor Scott Show.
5: Yes, how you doing, sir?
0: Good, Michael.
5: Father, Son, Holy Spirit, to all of us out there. You can't beat that.
0: That's right.
5: That's what I want to say. That's what God made in the beginning. People ask, why does he send people to hell? No, he gave us free choice. He didn't make us into robots. And now we got robots that are controlling the show. It's good to have these mechanical things, but men got to keep over the control, not let them control the people. That's not proper. And you get in these driverless cars. I mean, they can break down. Nobody's controlling it. And that one girl tried to drive herself home, and she was drunk and just put the electronics on the car, and she crashed it.
0: Mm-hmm.
5: he got in trouble. But

0: Yeah. You know, like, we go right back.
1: So do you think, I'm almost out of time here. Yeah, go ahead.
0: I wouldn't have a pastor.
1: Do you think that's coming?
0: It might be, the way everything's going. No, a pastor comes from the Spirit of God. And if God wanted us to be robots, he would have made us robots to wander around. He made a free choice, you know. And we need a pastor. You know,
1: Michael,
0: you make a mistake, I
1: think you're right. I'm about out of time, so I'm going to let you go. But you know what? I think that it's something that we need to be wise about. You know, when we talk about fear, when we talk about the future, the Bible always instructs us to be wise, to ask God for wisdom, to be prudent, meaning that, you know, we don't respond in a sort of knee-jerk way to things. I think probably AI is the future. What he was talking about there is that, you know, those cars and the problems that they've had, actually, already the AI-driven cars are safer than human drivers overall. That's statistically what's happening. I think that's coming. It's probably not going to go away. But there is also something else, and what our caller Michael was just saying, people need people. And the spiritual advice that people are getting from AI, and I think it's going to increase, I'm sure that the Holy Spirit can use it, but I think there's a greater danger, and it needs to be more people, because if we're giving up control to these things, every movie that deals with this, that's what it always deals with, right, is giving up control.
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1: 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That's the thing. Pastor Scott's show will be right back. Stay tuned.
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10: 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But the markets remain up over 12% near record levels, pointing to solid economics with a penalty at the gas pump. Nevertheless, Labor Day and the markets from here often turn the tide, given the news, with the siege of Iran tightening the noose and the election decision near. Labor Day 26 may be on the threshold to better times ahead we've seen in the financial markets all year. So enjoy Labor Day. Then, let's get back to work, to real work, and win a surprising good year. Bill Holland on Wall Street for K-Praise.
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1: 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We talk about issues of the day from a Christian perspective. You know, I think one of the biggest issues of the day, there are many, of course, for all of us and for Christians, but making sure that we are staying on track in our faith and making sure that we're headed in the right direction. And it's so easy to get off track. And, you know, maybe somebody who can speak to that more than anybody else is an F-16 fighter pilot. So joining me is Lieutenant Colonel Phil Cochran, who spent more than two decades flying the F-16 Fighting Falcon and training fighter pilots between 1990 and 2013. He's got a new devotional book called Lessons Learned at the Speed of Sound. Phil Cochran, welcome to the Pastor Scott Show.
15: Scott, thanks for having me on your show.
1: Hey, great to have you on the show. So before we get to the spiritual lessons, take me into the cockpit of an F-16. What's it like? What is it like to fly that plane?
15: It's the best office in the world, I used to say. Imagine a spectacular view flying at over 500, 600 miles an hour, sometimes flying supersonic, pulling up to 9 G's, which as we're sitting here, you're experiencing 1 times the force of gravity. So imagine experiencing 9 times that as you're maneuvering and boring holes in the sky and doing all kinds of exciting missions from air to air, air to ground, suppression of enemy air defenses, you name it. It was a challenging, both mentally and physically, and in spiritual time. And I'm very thankful the Lord granted me a childhood wish.
1: So that was a childhood wish. Where do you think that dream came from? You wanted to be a fighter pilot as a kid.
15: Yeah, my father was a fighter pilot under World War II. He flew the Corsair. And so he was overshooting down Japanese in the South Pacific. And then 50 years later, I'm flying and protecting that region of the world from the aggressions of North Korea and doing the same thing, only in a much different aircraft. So he passed away when I was 3. And I think it was just always in my blood. You see me as a boy, I'm either drawing planes, I'm folding paper airplanes, I'm building planes, or I'm jumping off the house with a sheet tied to my ankles in a strong wind trying to fly like an airplane. So
1: it's always been there for you as a kid. That's an incredible thing that God has done that in your life. Did you ever find a place when you're flying that plane where you thought, hey, this could be it. This is not going well right now.
15: But certainly there were a few times that I strapped on the seat a little bit tighter and made sure that my ejection handles were within reach. And really it was one of those times, and this is part of the theme of the book, is preparation. Before every takeoff, I would actually rehearse in my mind maybe a situation, something that would come up that I might need to eject from the aircraft, and rehearse grabbing for the handle just to kind of mentally prepare that, you know, there always could be that possibility that I have to take a different way down than landing the aircraft at the end of the sortie.
1: That's interesting that you would have to rehearse that, but that makes perfect sense, right? Because you have to anticipate what might be coming.
15: Right. And as Christians, we're called to do that, right? We're at war and we need to act like we're at war. And we need to train like we're at war and we need to execute the mission like we're at war. And again, that's one of the things in my book. One of the things I hope to encourage people in as they read my book is to live their lives purposefully. You know, as fighter pilots, we didn't automatically succeed. We trained, we practiced, we executed. And then after every sortie, we landed and we didn't just high five each other and say, okay, we'll do the same thing tomorrow. See you tomorrow. We debriefed that sortie intensely to learn what we had done wrong, what we could have done better, and how we were going to improve the next mission over this one. And that's what we need to do in our Christian lives too. We need to take the time at the end of the day to think about our day, to debrief ourselves, and to analyze, where did we go right? What did we do wrong? And most importantly, what steps am I going to take tomorrow to do better tomorrow in my walk with Christ than I did today?
1: So when we think about that, my guest is Phil Cochran, and he has Lieutenant Colonel Phil Cochran. He's written a book called Lessons Learned at the Speed of Sound. It's a fighter pilot's lessons on faith, discipline, and trust. When we think about that, how would a Christian debrief in that way of their day? Like, what is a practical way of looking at that?
15: Well, when we came down from a sortie, one of the techniques that I used was we would always have objectives for the day. And as in our lives, we have things that we're planning on doing throughout the day, events of the day, and people we're going to meet with, conversations we know we're going to have. Those are kind of our objectives of the day. And we had objectives on every mission. And so when we landed, we would always debrief to those objectives. We'd examine our day in light of what we intended to do. And then, or we examined the sortie in light of what we intended to do. And then we would give ourselves little pluses and minuses. If we achieved an objective, we'd give ourselves a plus. If we didn't, it was a minus. If it was a push, it was maybe a dashed line. And then we'd add up those pluses and minuses and go, well, generally, did we succeed on this sortie or did we fail? And in our Christian lives, we can certainly ask ourselves those same questions about what we set out to do that day. And it's good to lay those objectives out for ourselves, not just goals, but in the conversations we have, the meetings we have, the interactions we have, how did we do? And then analyze, was that a plus or a minus with regard to what God commands us to be as Christians? And then again, importantly, what am I going to do tomorrow? Each devotional in my book ends with four lessons learned, four questions that someone can ask themselves about, okay, how can I apply this to my life? And how am I doing in this regard with this devotional in my life? So they can kind of analyze it and set some objectives for themselves each day.
1: You know, it seems to me in order to really do that, you have to, and you must have had to do this as a pilot, fighter pilot, is you have to know what the overall mission is if you're going to actually evaluate your objectives and your actions and your performance, those kinds of things. Because if you're a little bit off on what the mission is, well, then you're going to judge yourself on the wrong merits, right? You can be really successful. A mentor of mine liked to say that you can climb the ladder of success and get to the top and find out you're on the wrong building. Right. And
15: exactly.
1: And that's actually an easy thing to do. In your book, you write about what happens to a fighter pilot who gets one degree off course, just one degree. What happens there?
15: One of my favorite examples or analogies, and I applied these to my congregation as I taught the Word of God to people for more than 22 years. I would constantly find myself going back and pulling from my career as a fighter pilot as an instructor pilot and bringing those analogies to the truth of God's Word to help anchor it in the lives of my congregation. And one of my favorite ones is on drift. If I was flying on a low-level sortie, and especially back in the early days before all the green stuff, all the GPS and everything that keeps you right on course. But way back in the early days, if I was just one degree off my course over a period of a minute, that would place me a mile off course. Now take that over 20 minutes and you're nowhere near the target that you're trying to hit. In our Christian lives, we need to analyze ourselves for drift. What are we accepting in our life as little inconsistencies, little drifts from the truth of God's word that might not seem significant in the moment, but over time, they lead us further and further away from the course that we're called to be on. And we need to correct, constantly correct back to course. Take those little drifts and look at your children and your children's children. If we're thinking multi-generationally, what am I setting my family up for in the future, where if I'm just a little bit off course, how far am I launching them off course? And granted, we're kept on course by God's grace and by the Holy Spirit in our lives and the truth of his word, but I still have a responsibility to analyze where I'm headed in life and make sure I'm headed as true as possible in the word of God.
1: 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My guest is Lieutenant Colonel Phil Cochran, and he's written a book called Lessons Learned at the Speed of Sound. You can get it at churchandfamilylife.com, churchandfamilylife.com, and also Amazon and other places. You know, Phil, as you're talking about that and getting one degree off course, the interesting thing is you didn't have to guess. You had instruments, even if they're not like today, right? But you had instruments that would help you get back on course or help you know whether or not you're on course. What do you write about when you write about that in the book? What are the instruments that we have as believers that we ought to be paying attention to, that we ought to be looking at to make sure we're on the right course?
15: Well, in the cockpit, especially in those early days, what we would do is go clock to map to ground. We'd look at our clock and see what time it was. Then we'd look on the map and see, okay, where on the map am I expected to be at this time? And then you'd finally look outside the cockpit and go, okay, what does it look like? Am I where I need to be? The worst mistake somebody could do would be to look outside the cockpit, find some sort of a landmark, and then look at the map and assume that they were where they were supposed to be. The map was always the guide. And that's the error we make in our Christian lives a lot of times. The Word of God is our map. It is what the instrument is that keeps us on course. The Holy Spirit guides us throughout our Christian lives, but the Word of God is our map. And oftentimes we analyze how we're doing by looking outside at everything else when we need to be looking at the Word of God and applying its truth in our lives first and foremost.
1: You know, it's interesting because stuff that you need to do that, your instruments are right in front of you and around you on an aircraft. And as you're saying that, I'm thinking, yes, the answer is the Word of God. And we have the Bible everywhere. It's for free on our phone. It's all over the place. And yet we often don't look at it. We don't do that. And that's one of the reasons that discipline matters, right? That you need something to help you make sure that you're paying attention. You know, how does that work? How does somebody get disciplined enough to say, I'm going to do this every day?
15: Well, the Bible certainly commands us to discipline ourselves for the purpose of godliness, right? I mean, we are at war. We have a commander that's given us orders. We have the Word of God to guide us as an instruction manual for how we're supposed to carry out and wage that warfare. And we had to be disciplined as fighter pilots. We couldn't just wing it. We had to apply the truth of the tech orders about the aircraft that taught us everything we needed to know about operating the F-16 or whatever aircraft we were in. And then we had the tactical manuals that taught us how to engage and work with that aircraft actually in the mission that we were assigned to do. And if we didn't know those tech orders, we could not fly the mission. And how many Christians today expect to go out and have a successful mission without knowing the tech orders, without knowing the Word of God and being able to apply it in their lives? And we just kind of wing it. We live in a day and age where people want to make up truth and they want truth to be whatever they want it to be. But really our job as Christians is to discover the truth of God's word and apply that unapologetically to our lives. That's the only way we'll succeed as Christians.
1: You know, the idea that we wing it is so true. When I'm on social media, I see there's a lot of Christians who are on there and they might be teaching the Bible or they might be trying to engage people with scripture with maybe, I hate the phrase heart in the right place, but with good rationale, they want to do it, except that what they're saying is wrong. And I've thought, is there anybody in your life speaking into your life? Do you have somebody that you can bounce these ideas off of rather than just preach them out to whoever is looking? Your book, you talk about the importance of having a wingman. How does that work as a pilot, and how would you translate that when it comes to our spiritual walk?
15: Well, certainly we would never go to war. We would never engage in combat without a wingman. That wingman's responsible for not only keeping and helping me with the mission, but checking my six, checking behind me to make sure that nobody's rolling in behind me getting ready to shoot me out of the sky. And I'm responsible for checking his six too. And as a flight lead, even though I was in command of the sortie, as a mission commander, if I was in command of the sortie, I wouldn't dream of, if I had a wingman beside me saying, hey, lead, break left, Bandit, your 6 1-mile, I wouldn't dream of one. What? How? What do you mean? Are you sure? You know, tell me that again. I would do what he said to do because I trusted my wingman. And we need to have those trusted wingmen in our lives that when they say, hey, you're off course. Hey, you're making a mistake. You're about to hit the ground. Pull up. That we act and then maybe analyze after that. That we trust them enough to know that somebody else may see things that we're not seeing. And yet I think after COVID, especially, so many people got used to churching, if you can call it that, from home. Mm. But really, we're called to not forsake the assembling of ourselves together, because it's that assembling together that allows us to rub shoulders with others, to abraise one another and actually sharpen one another. And then we need to be in solid Bible teaching, Bible believing churches where the word of God is first and foremost, not the experience, but the actual worship of God.
1: That is super good advice for today. You know, everybody thinks they can kind of do their own thing, and we all need people to speak into our life, even pastors. And you yourself was a pastor for, what, 23 years? Do I have that right?
15: Yes, yes.
1: At what point when you're flying an F-16 did you say to yourself, I think this will preach what I'm doing right now, and you decided to go into ministry? How did that play out?
15: You know, God works, the standard phrase, God works some mysterious ways. I always say God has a sense of humor. I never would have thought I would have been leading a church. It wasn't my purpose to set out to lead a church. He just kind of worked me into that ministry aspect. And as the need was there, I stepped into the need and ministered in that way for a number of years. I'm very thankful for that. It taught me a lot of truth myself from God's word. If one of the Puritans said, you know, if a man is not preaching to himself first and foremost before he climbs into the pulpit, he should fall upon the altar. Mm. And that's so true. So many times as I was preaching the word of God, I was realizing just how much of a hypocrite I was and how much I needed to apply this truth to my own life. And I was preaching to myself as much as I was preaching to my congregation.
1: You're listening to the Pastor Scott Show. My guest is Lieutenant Colonel Phil Cochran, and he has written a book called Lessons Learned at the Speed of Sound. And it's a great devotional about how to keep our spiritual life on course and to really make sure that we're taking the necessary precautions and actions that we need to stay on mission. You can go to churchandfamilylife.com, churchandfamilylife.com, to connect online and to get that book online. You can find it on Amazon as well. You know, Phil, as I'm thinking about this, there's a lot of people today who I don't think they take correction very well, you know, and speaking for some of the fighter pilots who I know personally, who are my friends, they don't like correction that well either sometimes. And I'm not sure where you are with that. But, you know, I think we have a generation that doesn't like, we respond with offense when somebody says you've got the facts wrong about that. You know, what would you say to particularly a younger generation right now that's growing up in a world where the mission is not clear and even the purpose of the church is not very clear to a lot of people, and they might need to make these corrections? How would you say for us to get past our pride and have some humility with that?
15: Well, certainly, as you know, and the fighter pilots, you know, we're all type A personalities. Mm-hmm. Everybody likes to press pretty hard and succeed and be number one. And
1: yeah.
15: Then all of a sudden you find yourself surrounded by everybody else that was always number one in their lives too. And you realize just how good you aren't. Uh-huh. And one of the things that we always said was that the rank comes off in the debrief. I might be a captain with a four-ship, and in that four-ship, my wing commander might have been one of the pilots. And when we came down and landed in the debrief, and I started breaking down the sortie and adding up the pluses and minuses that we talked about a little while ago, we always said the rank comes off in the debrief, that we had to be willing to be able to be debriefed by someone who maybe was not the same rank as us, maybe wasn't as high of a ranking officer as we were, but he was able to point out our errors and make suggestions for corrections. In our Christian lives, we need to have that same humility. You know, Christ humbled himself and became obedient to the point of death, even the death of the cross. And if our Lord could do that, then why can't we humble ourselves and not be stiff-necked and allow ourselves to be corrected, to be under authority, to be guided in that manner?
1: That's really good advice, and it's hard to get past that. But I think, you know, I always found as a preacher and even as a radio host, when I asked God to keep me humble, so I used to pray, he would, and it would be annoying because, you know, especially if I knocked some sermon out of the park, I just thought, hey, that was really good today. There would be some blue-haired old lady who come by and inform me what I got wrong in my sermon, and she would be right. And yes. But you know what? I appreciated two things. Number one, that she was listening. Number two, that she knew. Actually, three things. But number three, that she told me, and I needed to hear that. That's right. That's a good thing for all of us. You ever have that happen as a pastor? You probably did.
15: Oh, absolutely. And as a pilot, it's very clear. There's times when you landed and you felt like you had the best sortie whatsoever, and you just knew you knocked it out of the park, and then you got in the debrief. When you actually looked at the tape, you're going, oh, I really messed that up. And sometimes it was a real slap in the face. And we're that way in life sometimes. We go through our lives thinking we're just doing great, everything's hunky-dory. We come home on top of the world, and then our wife points out something that is like, oh no, I didn't have as good of a day as I thought I had. Right. And immediately we're humbled. That prayer, Lord, humble me, is the most dangerous prayer I think a man can pray, because pride is one of our biggest sins, right?
1: That's right. And the Lord answers that prayer every time.
15: Amen. Amen.
1: The book is called Lessons Learned at the Speed of Sound, and it's written by Lieutenant Colonel Phil Cochran. Phil, there's people listening right now who are saying, you know what, my life is a little off course. Maybe there's some other people saying, I actually don't know if I'm on course or not. Why should they get this book, and how's it going to work for them?
15: Well, I wrote this book and the analogies in it to help us fly, fight, and win in our Christian faith. And the number one thing anybody can do to win in their Christian faith after accepting Christ as their Lord and Savior and following Him not only as their Savior but as their Lord is to then dig into the Word of God and apply it to their lives. And they don't need any book to do that except for the Word of God. But I pray that my devotional is an incredible help and encouragement to anchor the truths of God's Word in exciting and interesting ways in their lives so that throughout the day maybe they'll recall it a little more readily. And so I pray, that's my prayer for this book.
1: Do you have a most important lesson that you've learned? Like, what would you say that is for you personally?
15: Oh, my. You know, I think the drift is one thing that that's why I say it's my favorite one. You know, that's so important. Having also the failing isn't final. I mean, there were times you'd think a fighter pilot would never fail, but we fail all the time. And knowing that that there is no condemnation in Christ Jesus, but there is conviction, and knowing that we can pick ourselves up, that we can press on without having to look backward and be resolved to stay in that failure, but to get up and move on. And that was an important part of being a pilot. You couldn't focus on what you just did that was wrong. You had to still fly the plane. And as Christians, no matter what we do, we've got to still fly our plane. We've got to fly our lives and follow Christ.
1: That's a great lesson, and every one of us can suffer from drift, and it happens so subtly. The book, again, is called Lessons Learned at the Speed of Sound. Where's the best place for people to go to get the book?
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1: All right. Lessons Learned at the Speed of Sound, a fighter pilot's lessons on faith, discipline, and trust, written by Lieutenant Colonel Phil Cochran. 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
15: Scott, thanks for having me on.
1: Yeah, great to have you on. 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
0: Foundations of Freedom, a look at America's founding principles and the leaders who shaped our nation.
3: Ronald Reagan understood that preserving liberty required more than defending it. It had to be taught. In his 1989 farewell address, Reagan warned America about the danger of losing its national memory. If we forget what we did, we won't know who we are. Reagan understood that a free nation cannot preserve principles its people no longer understand. Every generation must learn why America's freedoms matter, understand the sacrifices that secured them, and accept the responsibilities that come with self-government. Liberty cannot be simply inherited. It must be intentionally passed from one generation to the next. Because when we fail to teach the meaning of freedom, we eventually lose the will to preserve it. So, are we preparing the next generation merely to inherit liberty, or teaching them why it is worth preserving?
22: This is Pastor Philip with your Minute of Truth. What might be some of the things that are getting in the way of God answering our prayer? Here's a few things I've thought of. Number one, the harboring of known sin. That's Psalm 66, verse 18. If we regard, if we keep, if we hold on to sin in our hearts, God will not hear us. James 1, 6, 7, and 8, where James warns us that the double-minded man whose convictions rise and fall like a tide, like a wave in the sea, that man can't expect God to answer his prayers. We've got to come to God with a conviction about God's character and the fact that he keeps covenant with his people and he answers our prayers. I hope you enjoyed today's Minute of Truth. 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
28: Lindsay Clancy killed her three children. She's admitted that she did. It's not a dispute. Instead, her trial centers on the question of whether she's not just guilty, but culpable, or whether she was so deranged by postpartum psychosis that she can't be held criminally responsible for the murders. Online, a different trial is happening, and two camps have formed. In the first camp are the skeptics, the conspiracy theorists, the true crimers. They don't believe Clancy is guilty at all. Instead, they've accused her ex-husband, Patrick, arguing that he killed the children and pressured or manipulated Lindsay into a false confession. Their evidence is vibes. He seemed too calm, his eyes look wrong, he remarried too soon. The deeper they go down the rabbit hole of conspiracy, the more a grotesque tragedy seems like an exciting mystery.
1: That is reporter Kat Rosenfield trying to discuss the Lindsay Clancy trial. Are you watching this trial? We've talked about it briefly a couple of times. Well, it's not over yet. And this is a trial, as she just explained, about a woman who murdered her three children. Now, she did it, but there are a lot of people outside the courthouse, literally outside the courthouse, and many people online claiming that she didn't really do it, that it was her husband, that he has somehow planted these thoughts in her brain that she did it, but that she didn't really do it. It's a terrible story. Now, what's happening inside the courtroom? Her own attorney acknowledges that she did it. She murdered her three children. She orchestrated a way for her husband to be out doing errands, in which there is evidence that he did that, that he's on cameras at the CVS where he went shopping and all of that kind of stuff. There's no dispute inside the courtroom that these three children were murdered by their mother. None. No dispute. the question in the court is she not guilty by reasons of insanity, essentially? Is she dealing with a psychosis that led her to do that? And a lot of serious questions about mental health. And, you know, probably the decision that should be made is, does she go to prison for murdering her three children? What's the accountability for somebody who does that? You're crazy if you do that, right? For sure. You've got problems. I mean, Jeffrey Dahmer was crazy. But he needed to go to prison for the rest of his life, and which he did. Or are you not guilty because you didn't have agency when you were doing it? There was some reason, some kind of psychosis that drove you to do something. You didn't really have control of yourself, in which case you need to also be put away, but you can go to a psychological hospital. Well, the problem is that you know, in society, and we'll see what's happening in the jury and whether or not this is really connecting. The jury has come back. They've been deadlocked. It was revealed today that they're deadlocked 11 to 1. And the complaint from the jury about why they can't reach a verdict is that one person on the jury refuses essentially to obey the law with regard to the judge's instructions on what reasonable doubt is. And my concern with these kinds of things in the trials, and not just the Lindsay Clancy one, but the Charlie Kirk's murderer trial, the murderer who killed healthcare executive, some other things that we're dealing with. We got 9/11 coming up, and people have wild, wild conspiracy theories about that, even to the point of denying that airplanes were involved at all. Like, in 25 years, that is where we have come with all of that.
2: There's something wrong with them. They're cuckoo.
1: Are we capable of being reasonable as a society? Here's some of the different ways that people on the outside of the Lindsay Clancy trial are trying to consider this. There are people who are literally saying the husband did it. There, and that even though she says she did it, even though her lawyer is arguing that she did it, even though everything that is stipulated inside the court says she did it, every bit of evidence says she did it, people are trying to come up with different reasons. What concerns me is that somebody on that jury is seeing these people, all these ladies with their pink shirts out, holding their heart symbols up every time Lindsay Clancy comes to trial, that she's gone home for the weekend, or I'm assuming it's she, could be a he on that jury. There's two different ways to look at it. Maybe this person is either the one person who's a holdout who's decided, no, I think the husband did it, because I read that online, I saw that online, and all these people are arguing it, because that person just went on TikTok and discovered that, the person on the jury, rather than paying attention to the evidence in court. None of the evidence in court suggests that. Or it could be the opposite. It could be that 11 people on that jury are paying attention to the TikTok and everything else and saying, no, I think there's more to this trial. We didn't hear the whole story. And then there's one person going, you people are crazy. She killed her kids. I'm paying attention to that. We don't know which direction it goes. But we do know that the defense attorney spoke up about it today. This is what he had to say, number six.
4: Court has an instruction from the foreperson of that juror that's been working for a week now, saying that there's one juror who refuses to listen to the law that you've given him or her on reasonable doubt. And I suggest respectfully that the soft instruction that you gave them, saying at the sidebar, can you listen to the law as I instruct you, does not focus on the issue. It is, the question is not sufficient enough. It does not allow any foundation for a motion to remove the juror who refuses to accept your instructions on the law, on reasonable doubt. And if we come back here in a half an hour with a mistrial because of a juror that has just spurned the instructions of this court, it's a shame. It's a real shame. And that's why I object to the court's ruling. I request that we have further inquiry. I request that my motion is to remove this juror that refuses to listen to your instruction on reasonable doubt.
1: Now, we don't actually know anything about this juror and what it is that they are refusing to do, except for the idea that the rest of the jury thinks that this juror is not obeying the law. Now, it could be that this juror just disagrees with the other 11, and the other 11 don't like it, and the other 11 want to go home, and whatever their verdict is, they're upset because this person is holding a different opinion, and this one person might have a legitimate doubt if that's the reason, or they have a different opinion one way or the other. Maybe that's the case. But at least what's been presented here, and the judge supposedly met with all 12 jurors independently, individually, today, not to find out what they think, but to give them the exact same legal explanation of what reasonable doubt is. And I just wonder, do we know how to doubt something without immediately replacing it with another explanation? Like something happens in our lives, and it can be a major news story, or it can be, you know, one of these criminal trials that we're watching, but it can be something with our kids. You know, you're trying to figure out if your kids are telling the truth. Something's broken in the house, and you got four kids. You're trying to figure out which one did it. None of them are acknowledging it, right? Somebody did it. Maybe the dog did it, right? And you hear everybody's story. Maybe you've got a reason for doubt. Do we know how to doubt something without replacing it with another explanation that has no evidence? The scary thing to me, you can tell me if you think I'm right about this, but I think in our country we've decided that whatever hole there is in any story, regardless of how strong the evidence is, we will entertain that hole to the point where we will believe a doubt that is not at all reasonable and discard everything else that is very, very clear. And I think that's what's happening in this case, at least with people who are on the outside. No idea on the jury. 888-528-2557, 888-528-2557. Here's more from Kat Rosenfield explaining different opinions that people have developed outside of this trial. 9-2.
28: In the second camp are the compassionate defenders, people who believe Clancy did it, but that it's not her fault. In their telling, the real culprit is postpartum psychosis and the doctors who failed to treat it, while Clancy becomes almost an innocent bystander. That could have been me, they say, because it's comforting to believe this kind of horror is purely external, something that happens to you, not something you do. Both camps, despite disagreeing on almost everything, want the same thing, distance, a way to explain an unbearable act without truly looking at it or the woman who committed it. A shift is happening in the way we talk about crimes like these. We used to recognize the difference between understanding a thing and excusing a thing. However horrific a crime, it did make sense at the time to the person who did it. Now we'd rather put anything and anyone on trial but the woman who did the killing. We argue about conspiracies or corrupt cops or brain chemistry. Anything to avoid confronting the truth about Lindsay Clancy and what she did to her children. But these killings were carried out by only one set of hands, and there is only one woman on trial. You can believe that woman was sick, genuinely and catastrophically, and also that she is the author of this act. Compassion doesn't require erasure.
1: Compassion doesn't require erasure. And is she right to suggest that we have decided, I don't think it's most people, but it is concerning, because what if that is what's happening in this jury here? And they come back and it's a mistrial. The prosecution may decide not to retry, especially if it's 11-1 against the prosecution. They might decide we're never going to be able to prove this case because there's definitely a legitimate issue about guilty by reason of insanity, and we weren't able to prove the case. That would mean if they decide not to, then this woman who murdered, strangled her three children is going to walk. She's not going to walk. She can't walk. I mean that symbolically, if you kind of know what I'm talking about there. She will skate. She will get away with it. And what happens if somebody gets on the Tyler Robinson jury, Charlie Kirk killing, who listens to all the social media stuff and believes that some Egyptian aircraft hired by Israel did a trick shot from the sky, and it wasn't Tyler Robinson on the roof, in spite of the fact that Tyler Robinson's attorneys have stipulated that Charlie Kirk was killed by one bullet from one gun, and that the killer was on the roof for a certain amount of time, and that the pictures of Tyler Robinson walking funny are Tyler Robinson and consistent with somebody who might be trying to hide a rifle. And there's a whole bunch of things that they've stipulated to. And there are four confessions of Tyler Robinson saying that he did it. Four different ones. All of that's inside the court. And yet there's a lot of people who think it's an exploding microphone, that there's somebody with a palm gun, somebody with a different kind, all kinds of different things. What if one of those people gets on the jury? What if, and just says, nope, I've heard all this other stuff, and I don't care if he gets up there and says he did it. He didn't do it. 888-528-2557, 888-528-2557. I'll continue this in a minute, but this is a big deal. If we cannot understand reasonable doubt, then I think it even affects the way people approach faith, what we think about Jesus. 888-528-2557. We'll be back on the Pastor Scott Show in just a minute. 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
12: The Lord said, Simon, Simon, behold, Satan hath desired to have you, that he may sift you as wheat. 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And today he's our intercessor. He knows whether you're moving to the place of failure and of stumbling. And if you're his, my friend, he's already prayed for you that your faith fail not. If you belong to him, your faith will not fail. Though you fail, your faith will not fail. 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You see, he's our intercessor. 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
15: There were a couple of things this afternoon. First off, I want to remind you that you are required to follow my instructions on the law as I gave them to you. All right? I also want to, at this point, go over the instruction that I gave you about reasonable doubt. All right, and so, reasonable doubt. The burden is on the Commonwealth to prove beyond a reasonable doubt that the defendant is guilty of the charges made against her. What is proof beyond a reasonable doubt? Well, the term is often used and probably pretty well understood, though it's not easily defined. Proof beyond a reasonable doubt does not mean proof beyond all possible doubt, for everything in the lives of human beings is open to some possible or imaginary doubt.
1: That's the judge in the Lindsey Clancy trial, and he's instructing the jury about reasonable doubt. The idea is that one juror is being accused by the other jurors of ignoring what reasonable doubt is. A lot of people speculate as to what side things might be on, but it seems to indicate that jury is 11 to 1. If you've been following that trial, the whole trial is tragic. It is horrific what happened there. And, you know, what ought to happen to Lindsey as far as should she be convicted of first degree murder and just go to prison? She did murder her three children. She admits it. Everybody says so in the trial. Or is she not guilty by reason of insanity and she needs to go to a facility and spend her time there? You know, there's a lot of reasonable argument I think people can have about how we treat people who do things like that with the method and the reason that they did it. However, I think it is unreasonable to do nothing or to let her go when she says she did it. Everybody says she did it. Her own lawyer says she did it. She murdered her three kids. You have to have, you know, you cannot just let people go because they're crazy, because they have mental illness. You might, you know, justice may demand that you treat people a little differently in how you convict them because of that. I think that's probably a good thing about our system, but you can't just let them go. But the concerning thing is outside the trial, and maybe it has gotten inside the trial to the juror who won't deal with reasonable doubt. I was on a jury one time. You ever on a jury, Josh? You ever sit in a jury? They usually don't pick me.
16: I did about 19 years ago as an alternate juror on a case basically just about whether these guys possessed rock cocaine. And
1: it was an argument about the term possession.
16: Found guilty.
1: Yeah. I was on one once and it was a DUI case. It had a little trick to it. But, you know, in fact, we ended up being a hung jury. But the reason we were a hung jury was because one person had it in her brain that she had reasonable doubt. Now, this person, the interesting thing is attorneys said there was another legal way to maybe get there that would create some doubt based on how the police were involved, basically. But this person was for sure very drunk. They were in the driver's seat of their car. They pulled into a gas station and passed out, right? And all of this stuff. And I was trying to argue about what reasonable doubt is. And I said to this person, I said, look, it's possible, theoretically, I said, that aliens came down and put this drunk girl in the driver's seat of this car. And whoever the real driver is, they took away. And she said, see, there it is. There's my doubt. I said, no, that's not a reasonable doubt. She said, she thought that was a reasonable doubt that I presented. That, to me, I was just, I lost my mind. It's a reasonable doubt that alien. Then you could say that about everything, right? Every single case that's out there. Well, if you're going to say that, well, maybe aliens did it. But what concerns me is that we're kind of on that place here with some of these major stories. We got 9/11 coming up, and there's a great article by Douglas Murray. It's in the Free Press. It's called 9/11 and the War on the Truth. And it's talking about lies and conspiracy theories about the attacks that have become mainstream over the past 25 years. And he just writes, the future of the U.S. may depend on refuting them. And he's talking about how there is a growing group of people who actually would deny that it even happened. They'll deny that any airplanes were involved. When we all saw them, you could watch all these videos. Today, I think because we're in a world of AI and we're in a world of high quality video from everybody's camera, and then you go back and you look at 2001 and you have grainy video of most of this, although some of it's very, very good. Well, despite the fact that you have the second plane, especially, you have hundreds of videos out there. There's all kinds. I don't know if there's hundreds, but there might be 100. There are

0: somewhere. You have to assume all of that. You have to assume that these planes that did take off with regular people on them, that if you're going to say they weren't used for these terrorist attacks, that they're somewhere. But nobody wants to say that.
1: And where's their proof that it was a missile? They say, oh, there's no proof it's an airplane. Well, where's your proof it was a missile?
0: All of those kinds of things. And the article is about how that has become mainstream. He says lies and conspiracy theories about the events have gained new prominence in recent years, including those proffered by the right, the left, the Islamic extremists themselves. And a new generation of adults have come of age, many of whom are politically misguided and all of whom are too young to recall the attacks firsthand. And he says, for their sake, to keep our society morally anchored, those who remember 9/11 must refute the conspiracies and state the truth about the attacks clearly and loudly. And some of these people, Tucker Carlson, one of those people who's recently attempted to raise the curtain on attempts to raise the curtain on what promises to be a season of distortions. He interviewed a former congressman who repeated the popular but debunked claim that Building 7 of the World Trade Center was demolished by the U.S. government in a controlled demolition on the day of the attacks. You know, there's zero evidence of that? None. Not one bit of evidence for that. The only evidence is one of those shots where you're looking at it, going, oh, that looks like one of those controlled demolitions, the way that building collapsed. You know, there's just not a thought of how the other side of that building was mostly gone because the other towers landed on it. And everybody who's there, the architects are dead now, but the people who are still alive at the time, they all said, no, we think this is possible. Now, there are a couple of people out there who are architects who go, well, I don't know that those planes would have taken down those buildings. The problem is nobody has any other example anywhere of jetliners hitting buildings. And people have become their own, you know, investigators, their own, you know, experts at this. And it's not good.
1: Well, there are people saying, well, there's no way that jet fuel could melt steel. Well, it couldn't melt it like, you know, liquid, but they could weaken the steel.
0: The point is that there are many, that the consensus out there is that for sure this could have happened by the reason that the buildings were made, by all of these different, it's not like some crazy conspiracy and the government is just trying to get you, and all these people on TV are trying to get you to believe something that can't happen. That's not true. It's almost nobody with any credibility or experience is saying anything about this. And a few who are a tiny number of people who question it, you know. But it's not just that. It's to move on to say this wasn't even Islamic extremists who were doing it. It was Jews, is what a lot of people say, because they were just anti-Semitic. And it was the American government. It was the Bush administration, right? So much so that, listen to this, the Canadian Broadcasting Company doesn't want its reporters to use the word terrorist attacks.
2: The Canadian Broadcast Corporation, the CBC, they issued an internal memo to all of their journalists ahead of the 9/11 25th anniversary, instructing their journalists to not describe 9/11 as a terrorist attack without attribution. So if you do say it's terrorist attack, you have to say, well, the FBI says. We don't want to be the ones to say it. We want to describe them as hijackings or the September 11th attacks.
0: So they don't want you to call it a terrorist attacks without attribution. You know what the attribution is? Osama bin Laden. You know why you should attribute it the fact that they're terrorists? Because he wrote an article called A Letter to America in 2002 explaining why he did these terrorist attacks. And you know why he did it? This is what he wrote. What are we calling you to, and what do we want from you? His answer is, the first thing we are calling you to is Islam. That's what he wrote. That's the motive. That was the motive. And he wrote it down. The guy who did it. The guy who organized all of this. He describes Islam as the true and final religion and calls upon Americans to accept Allah and Muhammad. That's the reason he did it. And yet all these years later, we have people who want to discard all of the evidence of what people did. They want to discard the guy who did it saying, I did it. Just like Charlie Kirk's killer, just like Lindsey Clancy. You know, never mind what's in the court. Never mind the people saying, hey, I did it. Never mind any of that. We want to blame something else. This, you know, the country can't survive if we're going to do that. And I'll tell you what, as people of faith, we have to be aware of the fact that even just as you think about it, we're running out of time here. We'll talk about this again another time. But as you think about sharing your faith with people, we're not living in

0: a time where everybody's viewing things rationally. You know, we're not looking at a time where people are able to sort of look at the evidence and try to come to a conclusion and where we can have that kind of discussion. We're living at a time where people are just going to make things up. And they're going to believe what they made up because it fits something they want to believe, even though it has no basis in reality at all. We all have to think about that. It's affecting 9/11 stories. It's going to affect how you share your faith. It's affecting these trials. This is why pursuing truth matters. And we're going to have to get educated to this. Terrorists knocked those towers down with airplanes. And they did it for religious extremist Islamic reasons. We're going to say that like every day until Friday. 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
12: "What must I do to be saved?" he asks. And Paul says, "Believe on the Lord Jesus Christ and you shall be saved." Why do we complicate this message? It's so simple. Believe on the Lord Jesus Christ and you will be saved. That's it. That's our message.